0: So it's live with your question on the Bible and on Christian living. Pastor Lloyd, how you doing today?
1: Hey, good to be here. Really had a great day yesterday with the questions that came in. A lot of heartfelt questions, practical living questions, some great theological questions, and always looking forward to this. And I love it when people call. We can engage, go back and forth. But of course, we do also answer the email and the social media ones as well.
0: Yeah, we got lots of email questions. If you have an email, if you have a question, but you don't have the time to call us, our email is answers@bbtlive.org. We'll try our best to get to them during the program, but answers@bbtlive.org. But Pastor Lloyd, things are getting busy around here. We got lots of stuff coming up here.
1: Yeah, the next 2.5 weeks, we are fully engaged with our annual outreach called Bridge Fest, largest East Coast Christian, I call it a festival, but it's really, well, it is a two-day festival. 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And, of course, they're all-day sessions and all kinds of things for youth. You're doing a youth outreach and lots of cool. Of course, Gary Hammert's going to be the main speaker. And, of course, we have Katie Nicole and Colton Dixon as far as the music. So it's exciting. Ton of people, like between 5,000 and 10,000 people come.
0: And there's a bunch to do, even if you don't want to go to the concert.
1: Yeah, if you don't, I mean, the concert is the one Friday night. That's where you pay the tickets, but everything else is free. But it's going to be an awesome concert, too. It's going to be an awesome time with Gary Hamrick and that main session.
0: Absolutely. It's going to be great. And if you want more information, bridgefest.org is the place to go. Find the tickets, find the time, details, locations, everything, bridgefest.org. But here we are today, Bridge Bible Talk. Answer your questions on the Bible and Christian living. 888-712-7434. That's 888-712-7434. Let's start off with an email question. Email's answers@bbt, bbtlive.org from JL. And there's two separate questions. So we'll take the first one on first. The question is, to start, my friend attends a church with a teacher connected to the new apostolic reformation. I expressed my concerns about that to her. What wisdom can you share with me on how to handle conversations like this? Any specific thoughts or considerations related to the NAR and deliverance ministries would be helpful too.
1: Yeah, this is becoming very popular. You know, what I'm trying to figure out what it exactly appeals to with people, but I do believe that it's kind of like an easy answer for, instead of me reading the Bible and taking the time to get to know what God has revealed in his word, it's so much easier to have your favorite prophet to kind of give you counsel and guidance, you know, for your daily life. And of course, when I'm struggling with temptation and you know, really learning how to walk with the Lord and trust him and confess my sin when I stumble, it's so much easier to say, you know, it wasn't me, the devil made me do it. Those are the two things that are very appealing to the NAR. But, you know, the reality is it comes back to Scripture. The NAR was kind of founded by people that really claimed to be apostles and prophets. But yet Ephesians 2:20 says this, that the gospel has been built on the foundation of the apostles and prophets, and Jesus is the chief cornerstone. Last I checked, you don't tear a foundation down and build another one. You can add to that foundation, but anything you add has to fit with the foundation, because otherwise it'll fall, it'll topple. So the apostles, particularly in that day, were eyewitnesses of the resurrected Christ. They gave testimony, and we base our faith upon that assured testimony and that testable testimony. But the other thing, too, is, you know, people are really into signs and wonders, and you know, the major point is they're not self-authenticating. Matthew 7 tells us, the Lord says, Lord, Lord, have we not prophesied in your name? He's saying this about people coming to him, and look, I never knew you, the Lord says to these people who prophesied. 2 Thessalonians 2:9 speaks about the devil with all power, signs, and lying wonders. We have to test truth or test experience with the Scripture. So I'd say, if I summed it all up, the greatest danger of the NAR is not the supernatural claims themselves, but the movement that shifts authority from the completed apostolic scriptures to modern-day apostles, prophets, experiences, or revelations. So that's how I would answer that.
0: And if someone's listening and they're maybe unsure of what a deliverance ministry would be, could you explain, kind of give some background for what they're kind
1: well,
0: of,
1: they'll,
0: of things?
1: They'll often claim that we don't believe Christians can be demon-possessed, although some do. We know that the Bible says greater is he that is in us than he that is in the world. And Satan has no claim on you when you've trusted Jesus as Lord and Savior.

0: they seem to come up with this legal loophole. Like if you are sinning in some way, you're giving the devil a legal right to kind of attach himself to you. Now, can we be, swayed and tempted and maybe even moved in an area when we're disobedient? Yes, but to turn this into a cottage industry where now I'm an expert to discern what demon you're struggling with and that you got to come to me and I'm going to give you some answers and I'm going to help you with some retooling prayer or some way to get through this demonic oppression, attachment, or possession, as they might even call it. And you know what? You just don't have any of that in the Bible. It's all made up. It really is. There's nothing in the Bible about some way that that Paul had to figure out what demon was there. Mm-hmm. He recognized the one girl who was, you know, prophesying out there that she was possessed, and he cast the demon out of her. But that wasn't a believer. There's nothing in the scripture about believers needing to have some exorcism or some demon cast out. So it's just bad theology.
1: And it also, from my experience with it, it seems like they use their theology as an excuse for their sinful behavior. Oh, the reason why I lied was because the demon of lying, you know, was upon me, and that has to be casted out. And it kind of just shifts blame, you know, and from my perspective, at least.
0: Yeah, exactly. The devil made me do it. I don't have to be responsible for that bad thing I did because I wasn't in control at the time, and I need some help. And can you give me some exorcist or somebody that can help figure out what this demonic power is, this stronghold in my life, because I can't figure it out. And again, all of these questions and addressing things, there's nothing in the scriptures that give any of this. It's just simply extrapolated on. In fact, most books on demonology, sadly, are written by people that have had some experience, and they're putting more weight on their experience. I had experiences, but I don't trust those experiences. The devil's a liar. I'm not going to follow what experience I had to try to say this is how it works. I would just go back to the scriptures and say, every believer, you've trusted Jesus, you have authority. Stop thinking that you don't have the authority. In the name of Jesus, he has no authority over you. Take that rightful position as a child of God.
1: Mm. And JL's follow-up question, you know, has to do with a lot of what we were just talking about. Before we do that, 888-712-7434, that's the number to call us, talk to us live with your question on the Bible and Christian living, 888-712-7434. But JL's follow-up question has to do with Satan. She says, I realized that I didn't know much about the devil's character outside of him being a liar and deceiver and being evil. Until a few years ago, I used to think he was omnipresent, but realized that that's not found anywhere in the Bible. How would you describe the character and attributes of Satan biblically?
0: Well, you're right. He's not eternal. Colossians 1:16 basically speaks of Jesus, that all things, including invisible ranks and powers and authorities in the heavens and under the heavens, are created by Christ and for Christ. Satan appears before God and operates only within limits in Job of chapter 1 and 2. So originally he was glorious, exalted. He was the anointed cherub, the Bible tells us. Ezekiel 28 and Isaiah 14 are your go-to passages about him. He was beautiful, wise, high angelic position, good. He was created, but became corrupt through pride. And Ezekiel tells us that you were perfect in all your ways from the day you were created until iniquity was found in you. But pride is one of his defining points. He's a liar and deceiver, as he already expressed, a murderer and a destroyer. He's also an accuser. He accuses the brethren day and night. He's a tempter. He's very crafty. He's got schemes. We're given wisdom to deal with those schemes in Ephesians 6. So if you're looking to have a good fortress against the schemes of the enemy, because his real strength is lies, the first armor you get is the belt of truth. When you're familiar with the truth sets you free, and you won't be trapped or hooked by any of his lies. And then and all the other areas, he gives us that armor against his strategies.
1: Mm.
0: Ephesians 6.
1: JL, we hope they answered your question, your two email questions. Our email is answers@bbtlive.org. If you have a question, don't have the time to call us, answers@bbtlive.org. But to talk to us now, live on air, 888-712-7434. That's 888-712-7434. We have a caller in from Alabama. Jennifer, thank you for calling. And what question do you have for us today?
2: My question is, in this day and age, if you have a husband or whatever, does a person have to work to make their way in life, or should just be totally dependent on Christ to provide for them?
0: Well, I would say that God does provide for us with the ability to work and to provide for our means. In fact, work is a biblical thing. 6 days do your work and the seventh day rest. There is a form there that is wise. Some people take, you know, 1 day and seven as a standard, which is important. Which day that is, you know, we're given freedom. Some make a big deal of the one Sabbath. But the reality is work is something, you know, to be exalted. The Lord will bless the diligent. Proverbs speak about the diligent soul will be made rich. In other words, he'll be provided for it. And God won't allow his people to beg bread. But yeah, I mean, if someone says, well, I'm just waiting for the Lord to drop food on my table, he's going to be waiting a long time, because God already gave you the strength. He gave you the brains. He gave you the ability to provide. And yeah, you got to go out and work.
1: There's a verse that stuck out to me when this question was asked. It's 2 Thessalonians chapter 3, verse 10.
0: Right.
1: It says, for even when we were with you, we would give you this command. If anyone is not willing to work, let him not eat. And I think of Adam and Eve, where they could have just done nothing, but God gave them tasks and things to do. We were created to work.
0: Yes, God made us. I mean, 6 days the Lord worked and created in the world, and the seventh day he rested, and he's made us in his image. So we do have that call to work hard. So hope that helps, Jennifer.
1: Yeah, Jennifer, thank you for your call. And we appreciate it. 888-712-7434. That's the number to call us. Talk to us live with your question on the Bible and Christian living. 888-712-7434. Pastor Loy, as an offshoot of the last question that we just had, what advice would you give to parents who are trying to inspire their children, trying to make their children into not just functional people society, but people who are giving back to society? You know, generation today, you know, some people, it's changing a little bit here and there, but laziness is very high.
0: Listen, parents need to start really young with giving their children chores to do and even help. And listen, it's a lot easier to do the job yourself than it is to have a little toddler, you know, helping you, you know, prepare the meal. It's going to be a mess, but that will give that child such a sense of self-worth and value, and that he'll be able to accomplish something. He'll feel better about himself. He'll be more inclined to learn more, to do more, better. And you're going to find one that's actually from a very young age taught the value of not wasting time, not just playing, but also contributing to the family. I think parents need to start that young. We are too protective of our kids. And, oh, I don't want to make him feel bad. And, oh, he's making a mess. I'll just do it. You go sit and play. No, bring your children into a work environment and help them. And they will be happier, much happier, because they'll learn that they can actually accomplish something.
1: And what would you say to the high schooler the high school boy or girl right now, 14, 15 years old? What advice would you give to them, like entering into the workforce and all this kind of stuff?
0: Throw your iPhone or your cell phone into the ocean and just develop good face-to-face relationships. I say that facetiously, obviously,
1: sure.
0: But the reality is I don't think there are many kids that age are capable of handling a $1 trillion industry that's designed to suck them into a world of unreality.
1: Mm. Amen. Amen. Well, thank you for that email. Question, right? Oh, the caller before, but 888-712-7434. That's our number to call us with your questions on the Bible and on Christian living. Right now, we are live as well on Facebook and on YouTube. Search us up and you'll see our live stream, and you can leave us a question in the comment section below. We'll try our best to get to it live during the program. But 888-712-7434. All right, let's go out back to the lines. Miami, Florida. Rebecca, thank you for calling, and how can we help you today?
3: Hi, we're talking about someone that's sinning and maybe possessed because of their sins. My question is, how does a teenager who's innocent, doesn't sin, get possessed? Why would they get possessed?
0: Well, first of all, I don't think that even just sinning is going to open you up to demon possession. You know, there's an element of choice involved that pagan societies actually become more susceptible, because they will indulge in, you know, certain pagan and spiritual, you know, practices, psychic stuff, Ouija boards. And once you open the portal to that, then you're inviting the enemy, the one who deceives you into your life. We had a young man that did that, and his family was distraught over what happened. They didn't know how to handle it. They thought it was psychological. They took him to doctors. And when they brought him in, we simply prayed over him. In the name of Jesus, you have no authority. It wasn't obvious that he was under the influence of some demonic power. He had not become a Christian in that home because he had, from a very young age, had opened himself up to some of these violent video games. Anyway, long story short, he's doing great now. He was delivered from the devil. He's got trained in theology, and he's like teaching for a pastor friend that I know right now, doing great. The point is that I don't believe that you can just like pick up a demon by rubbing up against somebody. I think it's a willful choice, which is why Satan has to deceive someone. And so he gets him online and sees how cool it is to have this power, and then he wants that power, and he's told a certain prayer to pray that power in. And he doesn't know what he's getting into. But in the case that he does, you know, every believer has authority, you know. And when this young man came, you know, he was so, by this point, see, once Satan takes over a soul, it seems like their soul is miserable. Like you see a lot of example of that in the Bible, you know, the man throws himself into the fire, he cuts himself and hurts him. The demonic entity just wants to destroy. So finally, that person doesn't want this demon, but he can't do anything about it, and he needs deliverance. That's somebody who's a non-believer who needs the deliverance, and we should, as believers, take that authority to cast demons out, and we can. We should not be afraid. We watch too much TV about being afraid of the demonic. We should take authority. A young mother who said her son was having some nightmares, this monster in the closet, and she wanted us to come and pray over her son. I said, look, you pray for him. Just pray the Lord would give him that authority to, in the name of Jesus, take control. And she prayed and never heard anything about it until later the boy came. And, you know, she said, well, did you still have that nightmare? He goes, oh, no, he's not coming back. What do you mean he's not coming back? Well, Jesus appeared to me and said, you know, he'll never come back. And she asked, what did Jesus look like? And he describes Revelation 1. He's like 3 years old, never read Revelation. But the point is, look, we are in a spiritual world. There is a spiritual realm, and we should trust that God's word will make the difference when someone believes in the gospel. But even non-believers are not necessarily going to be possessed unless they are involved in the occult and they start getting involved in some of these practices.
1: Hmm. Rebecca, did they answer your question?
3: Yeah, sure. Thank you.
1: Yeah, you got it. Thank you for calling. And, you know, Lloyd, this is one of those topics that people, you know, even like the first question we went over today, people can make this a main staple of their theology.
0: Yeah.
1: Trying to understand how does this work and how about this, how about that? How much should we get involved in the weeds of these things?
0: I think the simplicity is what the Lord gives us in the balance in the scriptures. He basically says, you know, look, even Jude reminds us that Michael the archangel didn't bring a railing accusation against Satan, just said the Lord rebuke you. And I'm not going to answer the door when the devil comes knocking. You know, I'm not going to try to go to bat with him and not think I'm more clever. I'm just going to say, in the name of Jesus, you have no authority. I know who I am in Christ. And that's the key.
1: Mm-hmm.
0: It's like when you're walking in fellowship with the Lord, you realize that Satan is more concerned about you. And if he does try to tempt you or attack you in some way, it's because he's concerned of the authority you have in Christ. And he's trying to kind of silence you. He's trying to intimidate you into silence. He might use people to make you afraid, you know, and threaten you. Certainly, that was his tactic in the early church. Everyone's trying to kill this cult, they believe, this sect of Jesus. But they were on fire for the Lord, and they just kept loving and forgiving, and eventually they overcame all those persecutions.
1: Yeah, and even one of the second question from JL earlier, she mentioned how Satan's not even omnipresent, right? So how often is it Satan, the one that's attacking us? Now, the scripture does speak to it, right? We have an enemy, right? And so that overall is like,
0: he's not
1: the commander.
0: So most likely we're not even dealing with him, but by dealing with any of his emissaries or any demonic entity, they have no authority.
1: Yeah.
0: And we should really rejoice in that, but more rejoice that our name is written in the book of life.
1: Amen. Hey, Rebecca, thank you for that call. We appreciate that. And keep calling with your questions, 888-712-7434. That's the number to call us live with your question on the Bible and on Christian living. Our email is answers@bbtlive.org if you don't have the time to call us. But 888-712-7434. 7434. We have an email question. This one's from Will. His question is, how do you be bold in times of persecution?
0: I like that. How do you be bold? I like that way you phrased it. How can we be bold in times of persecution? Well, I mean, that's what is going to make us or break us. When we get persecuted, that's when we have to decide what's most important. Do I want to just, you know, get along, go along to get along? Do I want to just kind of cave? Do I want to be quiet because I'm being intimidated? When you have the truth and people are not receiving it, it is dangerous at times because they're, you know, there was a gentleman in New York City not long ago who was out there sharing the gospel, and some very violent people wanted to silence him, literally came up and cold cocked him from behind, and another guy took a swing at him, and you actually see the video where this guy was just anger and murder in his heart, trying to take a swing at this preacher because he's preaching the gospel. So, well, that guy goes right back out there. He took his licks, but he's not going to let some demonically inspired people stop him from bringing the truth. In fact, that gives him a sense. That's how powerful this truth is. I mean, if it was not important and it wasn't making a
1: difference, people wouldn't want to silence him.
0: People wouldn't bother. They just ignore him. I mean, I think this time we live in is actually more amazing than in the time when you used to see street preachers out there and people would walk by the thousands and not care to hear and didn't matter anything. Now there is a anger against someone proclaiming the truth. Charlie Kirk, I mean, look at the murderous attempts on his life and the one that was finally successful because he's speaking the truth. To me, that's a sign that the truth is starting to penetrate and the enemy of our souls is trying to silence it. During the early church, it was so powerful, the gospel transforming lives thousands at a time, which is also why there was so much persecution. So when you are persecuted, I would say, well, that's a sign you're doing good. You're going forward. Now, you don't want to be persecuted for being, you know, arrogant and, you know, pushy and making people feel bad for other reasons than just, hey, the Lord wants you to know you can have salvation. We have a great message. And you're out there willing to be hurt by people that you're trying to help. So just know that, look, you can be bold because the truth will stand in the end.
1: Well, Will, we hope that answered your question, your email question. Our email is answers@bbtlive.org if you don't have the time to call us. But the lines are open right now for your question on the Bible and Christian living, 888-712. That's 7434. That's 888-712-7434. All right, we're going out to the lines. New Hampshire. Ben, thank you so much for calling. And how can we help you today, Ben?
4: Oh, good afternoon. How are you doing today?
0: Doing well.
1: Pretty good. How can we help?
4: Okay. Approximately 5 years ago, I remember listening to John MacArthur on Christian radio, and he was promoting, I think it was a booklet entitled Misunderstood Scriptures. And in this booklet, supposedly, he was going to reexamine and explain scriptures that most Christians feel like they understand, but he had a different take on them. And the only one that comes to mind that I could remember was John MacArthur gave the example of the woman in the temple that that gave two mites, and we're, you know, for years and years we're led to believe, according to the gospel, that Jesus was saying, you know, that she did something good and that she did, you know, outgave, you know, all the Pharisees and that gave so much more. But John's take was that, no, you know, that's not right. That's a misunderstood scripture. And in reality, Jesus was actually using the woman in the temple that gave two mites to be just the opposite, that whereas we're led to believe she was doing something very, very good, that the reality is that, no, Jesus was using that as an example of something not to do. Are you at all familiar with that book? Was it by?
0: I am familiar by that book called, it's called Mishandled, Setting the Record Straight on Frequently Abused Bible Verses. That was
4: grew out of it.
0: And that particular one with the woman, I don't recall that, but I would say that The context is that he's telling his disciples that the woman gave out of her poverty. So in comparison to those who had much and were giving a lot, they were giving very little percentage-wise, more than the woman was doing more. So I'm not sure I don't know if that was what his take was on that. But the other ones were like, Christians shouldn't judge, judge not. That's often misunderstood. You know, like you mm-hmm. can't make a judgment call, or anytime you say something's wrong, you're being judgmental. And that's a false way of using that. We're supposed to be wise to judge what is right and wrong, not judge the person finally, because that's only God can do that. You know, there's a number of other ones he has on there that I think he was trying to make sure Christians didn't take too far. And I think that's the key. When you find a verse that's really meaningful to you, one of the challenges, if you're not keep reading the Bible, it becomes a verse with a halo on it, and it begins to kind of crowd out other verses that might give a balance to it. So that's why the safety in the Bible is just keep reading, and the Bible corrects itself, if you will, or at least it explains itself, so you know this is what it really is saying.
1: Mm. Ben, did that answer your question?
4: Could you say the name of that book again?
0: Yes, it's called Mishandled, Setting the Record Straight on Frequently Abused Bible Verses. At least that's what I have from Grace to You.
1: Yeah. It looks like it's not in print anymore, and the one link on Amazon had it for $111. So yeah. I don't know if you're going to be grabbing that, Ben, but I'm sure there's a PDF somewhere out there where you can maybe give us a call back when you get your hands on the version, and we can go deeper if it's a misconception or if you're misremembering, or it might be exactly what you said.
4: Yeah. To my memory, I think that was approximately 5 years ago that I remember hearing that. Does that make sense?
0: Yeah, I don't know how much longer he's been. He's been gone for a while, John MacArthur, but I'm not sure.
1: Almost. Yeah. Yeah. Well, Ben, sorry we couldn't give you too much clarity to that point that.
4: No, very helpful. Thank you very much.
1: You got it, Ben. Hopefully you get your hands on a copy and give us a call back. Let us know. We'd love to hear an update. 888-712-7434. That's our number to call us. Talk to us live with your Bible question. Maybe you had a friend over recently, in conversation with them, family members about the Bible, Christian living. They asked you a question you didn't understand, you couldn't answer, about the Bible, about God, his character, whatever the case may be. We'd love to search the scriptures together with you and find an answer to that question. 888-712-7434. That's our number to call us. Email answers at bbtlive.org. Now let's go out to Old Bridge, New Jersey. Michelle, we have 1 minute. How about you tell us your question, and we'll try our best to answer it, and we'll connect back with you after our break.
5: Okay. Hi.
1: How you doing, Michelle?
5: I'm good. Thank you so much. Hope you guys are doing well, too. Really quick, just wanted to know, does the Bible say anything about cremation?
0: Okay, the short answer to that is no, not directly. Doesn't give any specific teaching. There are occurrences in the Old Testament, of people being burned to death, human bones being burned. They're really not examples of cremation that we know it. That was more to desecrate bones on an altar, and that was a whole different thing. But nowhere does it say how the deceased human body is to be handled directly. The Jewish people had their method. We have a variety of methods, but... So the short answer to that is no. I can elaborate on that a little bit after break, but that's the short.
1: We'll be right back to have a short break. Don't go anywhere.
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3: Welcome back to Bridge Bible Talk. We're back from our break here, ready to answer your questions on the Bible and Christian living. 888-712-7434. Pastor Lloyd, right before we went to break, we were answering the question from Michelle about, did the Bible say anything about cremation? Is there anything you want to expand on that before we go back to Michelle?
4: I would simply just say that 1 Thessalonians 4:16 basically speaks about the Lord when he calls and the dead are right raised first. Those bodies are reconstructed, but keep in mind many people that maybe died at sea or, you know, who knows, animals consume their body in the forest. Their molecules are scattered all over the place. God is not constrained by our molecules. He has our software. He can reconstruct us, but then raise the level, the upgraded model, body 2.0 for the spiritual dimension we will have, which we'll be able to eat, enjoy each other at the same time, not worry about the physical limitations. So I think that people, whether they choose to bury or like the Jewish people do, they let the body decompose and then collect the bones and put it in a little ossuary, or you cremate, I think you're well within the bounds of God is not going to be constrained about your body.
3: Michelle, did I answer your question?
5: Yes, it does. Thank you so much.
3: You bet. Michelle. Thank you for calling.
5: Have a great day.
3: You too. This is Bridge Bible Talk. If you have a question about the Bible, Christian living, 888-712-7434. That's the number to call us and talk to us live on air with your question on the Bible and Christian living. 888-712-7434. Email is answers@bbtlive.org. If you don't have the time to call us, you can always send us your email with your question. But 888-712-7434 to talk to us live. All right, let's go out to an email from Ashley. Her question is, how do you obey the Lord when you're struggling with anger?
4: Well, I would look at any of the deeds of the flesh, which anger is one of them. In Galatians chapter 5, he describes that, the deeds of the flesh, which are many, and anger is one of them. So it's really the output of our own ability. We're going to be in struggling with anger at times. And even the best of Christians are going to be tempted to walk carnally, that is fleshly, that is not let the Spirit of God guide them. So I think one of the best things we can do is whenever we have anger or lust or whatever other deeds of the flesh are described in Galatians chapter 5, the best thing we can do is thank the Lord for showing us a little bit of ourselves, a little bit of light inside of our flesh, and so that we can thank him immediately for forgiveness. Thank you, Lord, for you saved me despite me. And so I think an honesty with God is the best thing. You know, we confess our fault to the Lord. So I'd simply say when I'm really angry about something, it burns me up for a moment, and then I realize, Lord, I can't handle this. Let me get your perspective on this. I want to represent you properly. I'm really upset about this. I'm really angry. And Lord, this anger does not achieve your righteousness. So I'm missing something, but thank you for showing me. Help me with this. And you know what? Whether you feel it or not, because sometimes people say, well, I'm going to be true to my feelings. Oh my goodness. The fool speaks all that's on his mind. You know, that is the worst thing in the world to do. You're putting the stock, your feelings are the guide. No, your feelings are going to be up and down. The truth is the scripture and who God is. So you want to stay with the truth, even if it goes against your feeling. And I'll tell you something. When you begin to pray for someone that you're angry with, you begin to speak kindly to somebody you're angry with, that soft answer will turn away wrath. You're going to find your heart is going to want the best for that person rather than want to strangle them, you know? I just think that's kind of how you would do that.
3: Well, that's a really practical thing to give to people, where you say this quite often when it comes to lust, where it says it's very difficult to lust after someone who you're praying for.
4: Yes.
3: And it takes the focus off the sin and the focus onto the person.
4: And you can't be bitter with someone you're praying for them. You're praying, Lord, mm-hmm. I pray that you help them. I know we disagree with this, but Lord, I pray you just show your love to them and bless them. And as you pray for someone, for God's blessing on them, even though they've not been kind to you, something changes in you. You rise above the fray of all human ability because you're walking in a new energy and a new power. And like eventually you go, wow, how could I not love this person? You know, they're made in Christ's image. Even though right now they're making bad decisions and it's hurting me, Lord, help them. And you see it totally different.
3: Well, and you just spoke to the perspective of when we are angry towards another person. But what would you say to someone who's struggling with obeying to the Lord when they're angry with the Lord? Maybe it's a decision that something's happened, the Lord allowed something to happen in their life, and they're just angry, and they don't want to
4: take
3: the next step.
4: That kind of anger is normal in very traumatic situations, and you don't even want to talk to the Lord, and how could he allow this, and what did I do to deserve this? We go through those various stages of grief and frustration at loss, and I found that, you know, it takes some time to sort that through, you know, to really come to grips with, okay, Lord, you allowed this to happen. I don't understand. I'm going to, by faith, trust you, because right now my feelings are all over the map, and I don't even know what to feel. But Lord, I still pray, Lord, have mercy and forgive me and help me to trust you in this situation that's very tough.
3: Gotcha. Well, Ashley, we hope that answers your question. Thanks for sending us your email question at answers@bbtlive.org. If you don't have the time to call us, send us your email at answers@bbtlive.org. But to talk to us live with your question on the Bible and Christian living, that's 888-712-7434. That's 888-712-7434. We're going to go to Patty in Honolulu, Hawaii. Thank you so much for calling, Patty. And how can we help you today?
6: My question is, the Book of Enoch important along with the messages of the Bible or the purpose of the Bible? I'm just curious because the young man in my life speaks of the Book of Enoch, but he is not in our Holy Bible.
3: Yeah, it's a great question.
4: Yeah, the view on the Book of Enoch is, first of all, Jude actually quotes from it, and some people believe that because he does, it verifies all of Enoch. And it's usually First Enoch, because you know that there's First, Second, and Third Enoch. It's a collection of Jewish called apocalyptic writings associated with the patriarch Enoch, but it's called I can't even pronounce his name sometimes. It's kind of a, it's supposedly to be from Enoch, but the Jewish people know it's not from Enoch, so it's a pseudo-Enoch kind of thing. But the point is, it gives interesting information that's kind of like a commentary on the time of Genesis. And so talks about the Book of Watchers and the parables and dreams and visions. And the idea is that some of the Jewish people believed it was helpful to get an understanding of what people were thinking back then. But they all know Enoch didn't write it, and they all know that it's not biblical in the sense of it's kind of a supplementary thing. Like the Book of Maccabees is not in the Bible, but it's some historical things that are valuable. But the Jewish people did not acknowledge it as scripture. So you'll learn a little bit about the sons of God, the Nephilim. You know, it's quoted in 2 Peter 2 as well, Jude verse 6 and verse 14 and 15. It's not scripture, though. It was never part of the Hebrew Bible. Mm-hmm. Pseudographical, you know, I can never say that word, but it was not received by the early church, and we have to distinguish it. So we have to test. If you read it, okay, you know, there's some interesting things in there that you can possibly think, oh, I never thought of that, but you test everything with the scripture, and you come back to the Bible.
3: Well, and the point you're making that I think is the most important point is that the early church and those who were around when it was being circulated inside of the Jewish culture, they never saw it as scripture. And so we want to trust that those people who were there at the time, that they have a better understanding of it and the context of it and the closer to the writing of it than we do. And so when people say today, oh, it's the forgotten book of the Bible,
4: why are people so interested in it? It's because it gives a story of the rebellious angels called Watchers. They descend, they corrupt humanity, they produce giants. So it's kind of like comes from Genesis 6, but it's an interpretation of that that not everybody agrees with. And it talks about final judgment, divine justice, punishment of the wicked, that Jude actually quotes that part. When it speaks about the Son of Man, it's interesting because it speaks of this heavenly figure associated with judgment. Some compare that with Daniel 7 and Jesus. There's a few interesting things in it. It's valuable as a Jewish apocalyptic work from the Second Temple period. So it gives us an insight how they viewed some of these things, even though they did not accept that as scripture. So that's the key. You know, just read it if you want to. Just test everything with scriptures.
3: Well, Patty from Honolulu, we hope to answer your question. Thank you for giving us a call. And this is Bridge Bible Talk, 888-712-7434. That's our number to call us and talk to us live with your question on the Bible and Christian living. 888-712-7434. Our email is answers@bbtlive.org. We have an email question from Holly. Holly's question is, how should I go about explaining what it means to be saved or born again to a Catholic friend?
4: Well, you know, listen, someone who is Catholic already has a good foundation, at least of, you know, the Bible, at least the gospel, Jesus coming, dying on the cross. And so you've already got something to work with. What's troubling sometimes for Catholics is they don't read their whole Bible. And that gives a clarity of things, where when you read more of the Catholic writings, that gives a interpretation, but you don't really know how to test that because you're not familiar with the rest of the Bible. So that's what I always encourage Catholics and Protestants, is like, you know, read your Bible, and then you can test everything. So I would say to communicate with someone that's a Catholic, I would just talk about the things you're learning in the Bible. And I'll tell you what, there are a lot of people that have come to our church that they were Catholic because someone told them, hey, you got to go there. There's a number of Catholics that come, and they're learning so much about the Bible, and it's really amazing. So when people come, they'll usually say, I've learned more about the Bible in a month than I did for a year or 2 years at my other church. And not that we're boasting on ourselves, it's just that we take that focus. We take seriously the scriptures because the Bible gives us the power of God unto salvation. The gospel message is right there. So, and that gospel message is clear. In other words, there's no mixture of works and tradition and other things that are added into the Bible. We accept what the scriptures say about these things. And the Lord changes hearts. And, you know, I've had a number of great conversations with people that they grew up Catholic. They were going to be Catholic till they died, but they encountered some people in our church, and they came for one reason or another, and they just loved the Word of God, mm-hmm. and now they trusted the Lord. They got baptized.
3: That's so many people in our church.
4: Oh yes,
3: so many people. You know, our geographical location and such. We see this all the time.
4: Look, I encourage the Catholic Church. Let's like, you know, hold your traditions, but hold lightly. Let's get the people in the Word of God. Let's let the Scriptures speak for themselves, and I think that's so key. Mm.
3: Well, Holly, we hope they answered your question, your email question from answers@bbtlive.org. But to talk to us live with your question now on Christian Living, 888-712-7434. That's 888-712-7434. And a reminder too, we are live right now on Spotify and on YouTube. So if you search us up, you can find our live stream. Leave us a question in the comment section below. We'll try our best to get to it live during the program. But 888-712-7434, that's the number to call us and talk to us. Let's go out to Larry from Florida. Larry, thank you for calling, and how can we help you today?
7: My question was about 1 John chapter 3 that said that he that is born of God cannot sin, for it is impossible for him to sin, for he has the seed of God remaining in him. And it took me a long time to figure this one out, and that means your spirit never sins.
4: Okay, there. I think the question there is he wants to clarify, make sure that's what it's saying, perhaps. First John, in that passage, he quotes that you know, if you're a believer in Christ, you don't sin. And many have been confused about that. Should we be sinless? So what I believe Larry is saying here is that what he understands it to mean is that, speaking of your spirit, well, the reality is that he's speaking about more of a practice than anything. Like 1 John chapter 1 tells us immediately what it doesn't mean. It doesn't mean that we don't have sin in our life, because if we try to claim that, 1 John tells us we're lying and not practicing the truth. If you say that you don't sin, but if we confess our sin, he's faithful and just to forgive us our sins. So the very key first chapter tells us that even believing in Jesus, we still sin. But when you get to 1 John 3, he's making now a distinction between those that would be willing to settle in their sin, make a practice of it, think that they're accepted no matter what, and that they don't sin. And I always love when people get into that sinful perfectionism and they think that they don't sin, and all I have to do is ask their wife, do you think your husband John doesn't sin? And she's going to say, oh no, he sins. And if you have to deny reality to say that you're not, it doesn't matter how long you walk in the Lord, whether in thought or in deed, you're going to sin. But to make a practice of it is what he's saying. The Christian's not going to make a practice of sin. If he does, that's a sign he's not the Lord's.
3: And what would you say are things that we can do in our lives to kind of put up parameters to stay away from sin?
4: Well, I mean, look, I think the best thing for me has been, instead of me beating myself when I fail, and I do fail, say some unkind things to my wife in the middle of an argument or stress, and you're gonna lust at times, you're gonna fail. You know, own it and just immediately thank the Lord for his forgiveness. But I always think in terms of, I want to please the Lord. I don't want to displease him. And my motivation is to know his mind and heart. And when I am confronted with my own failures, it reminds me of how gracious and kind he is. And I just say, Lord, forgive me. I want to please you. Give me the strength to get through this. And you know what? Sin does not have to dominate you. And that's the key. If you give in to sin's domination by saying, well, you know what? I'm already a Christian, so it doesn't matter. That would be like what John is warning against. You make a practice of sin because you think, I'm in, doesn't matter. No, it does. You know, without holiness, yeah, no one will see the Lord. And that's being set apart for the Lord.
3: And that is sinning so that grace may abound.
4: Yeah, and it's a sign that, look, people stumble over all these different bypaths off the straight and narrow. You know, some can get very legalistic and trust in their good works. Some get very licentious and go, it doesn't matter what I do. Both of those, you're going to fall off the cliff because you're missing the simplicity of the finished work of Christ. You're so thankful for when you are truly his and you want to please him. And when you fail, you know, you take it back to the cross. You take your brokenness and say, Lord, thank you for your forgiveness. Help me to be that better person. And more you begin to have victory over those things.
3: Yeah. Well, Larry, we hope to answer your question. Thanks for giving us a call here at Bridge Bible Talk. 888-712-7434. That's our number to call us. Talk to us live with your question, whatever it may be, on the Bible, Christian living, God's character. And also just want to make a side point. If you listen on Spotify to us, thank you for that. Give us a follow there. But all of our past programs are live on Spotify right now. And actually, if you go into the description of each of the programs, you'll see timestamps for what questions were asked or answered at the times in which they were. And so if you sent us an email question and you never heard the answer to it, we probably did answer it. So just go to our Spotify, search us up, see our podcast, and you can see all the questions answered and when they're answered. You can probably find the question that you sent us in a few months ago, a few weeks ago, whatever the case may be. So Bridge Bible Talk on Spotify. But to talk to us live, 888-712-7434. All right, we got an email question. This is from Chuck and Carol. They have two questions. We'll take the first one on first. The first one is, was Noah's Ark capable of carrying people who repented and wanted to get on board to be saved?
4: Well, it was, because the ones that wanted to be on board were on board, and the ones that did not want to be on board perished. And as it turns out, only Noah and his family were on board. Now, had there been more people that came forward, you know, the Bible tells us that Noah was a preacher of righteousness. So he preached during that whole time the righteousness of God, the coming judgment, warning. And people were so infected by sin and rebellion, living hundreds of years older before the flood, they hardened themselves in sin and their position. So it was really a sad thing when the Lord had to, only Noah and his family were rescued. So that's what I'd say. Yeah, everyone who was wanted to get on could have gotten on.
3: Well, and that has to do with the second question that they have, where it says, if the ark was only one location, how did the people in other parts of the world hear about Noah's warnings before the flood?
4: That would have been an easy thing to answer, because if you consider how long it took Noah to build the ark, we're talking over 100 years. So for 100 years, he's building this prominently in an area where, if you remember, it wasn't until after the flood, during the time of Nimrod, that people actually scattered throughout all the parts of the world. They all stood together and stayed in civilization. And in the case of, you know, the people before the flood, there's a great wickedness. They did not go to the other parts of the world. They all stayed together. And literally, it's kind of like big cities today. There's a lot more evil that goes on in big cities than in the country. There's a lot more potential, and people that are of a mind to do nefarious things want more people around to do them too. So I believe that he would have been a celebrity to the degree where, not in a good sense, but everyone would have known Noah, what he was about. And so I don't think anybody would have been left out. Mm-hmm.
3: And also, when we see the account in Genesis chapter 6, it says, the Lord saw that the wickedness of man was great in the earth, and that every intention of the thoughts of his heart were only evil continually.
4: Yeah, that's a very powerful verse.
3: Even if there's people on the other parts of the world that never heard the voice of Noah in preaching of the gospel, their hearts are still in a place needing to be judged.
4: Yeah, one of the biggest clever arguments that critics of the Bible, especially in universities — university professors are great at this — they'll kind of corner a Christian student and say, you know, you were born where? Here? Oh, here in New York. What? Well, you know, what if you were born over in some Pakistan area and Islam was the religion, and you would have been Islamic? So you're only a Christian because of your environment. And the truth of that is, well, there isn't truth to that, because the gospel goes through all places. There's Christians in almost every society. Yeah, there are not many when they threaten your life, you know, so that obviously there's going to be difficulties. But even in China and in North Korea and Iran, where it's really hard to be a Christian, there are millions. God is doing something there. So that doesn't necessarily add up, you know, where your environment is. But then you could also say, well, maybe more people have a better chance in America to hear the gospel. What, it's not fair that someone in some other place that's really hard to be a Christian, they might not hear of it. My only answer to that is, God is sovereign, and could it be actually his mercy in limiting the light that you would receive, knowing you from all eternity, no matter how much light you received, you'd reject it? So if you were in a place where the gospel was prominent with a heart to reject it, you're going to suffer more in punishment than someone who did not get a clear picture of it. Mm. But we'll all stand before God because of, you know, our sin, except the ones who are sheltered by that judgment by the blood of Jesus Christ, which is why the gospel is so important to get out to everyone. Trust in the Lord Jesus Christ and you will have eternal life.
3: Amen. Amen. Well, that's all the time we have today for Bridge Bible Talk. Thank you, everyone, for joining today. Thank you, Chuck and Carol, for that email question. And remember, we are live Mondays through Thursdays with Bridge Bible Talk. And Fridays is a repeat of the best of, which is tomorrow. Remember, we do have all our past programs on Spotify. 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
2: Two or more centuries ago, England's Navy ruled the seas. 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It's no surprise then that this parable originated among the English. A smooth sea never made a skillful sailor. British sea captains knew that skill was only developed when the winds were howling and the waves were crashing against the bow. No sailor reached his full potential when the seas were like a tabletop. And the same is true in life. If we want to see the revelation of God's strength, skill, and guidance in our life, we'll have to sail on seas that are sometimes challenging and troubling. And this is David Jeremiah, encouraging you to get on the road to new life. 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
1: Let's go camping today on Sound Doctrine. But before you leave, Pastor Jeff wants us to choose which camp we're going to.
2: Whose camp are you in? Are you in Saul's camp? Or are you in David's camp? Are you saved? Or are you in the world? Here's a way you can find out. You can tell whose camp you're in and how it changes your life. If there is no difference in your behavior, in your ethics, in your morals, in your mind, in your thoughts, in your desires, in your ambitions, then you can for sure say that your faith is not working, that you don't have a close, intimate relationship with Jesus Christ.

We're not going to let somebody just say, "Thus saith the Lord." And I know David didn't do that either. It's neat to hear the word of the Lord and have it confirmed in your own heart and say, "Thank you, Lord. I'm going to do it, man." And then become obedient as David was obedient. Notice verse 6. Then Saul, when Saul heard that David was discovered, they found out where he was, the men that were with him, now Saul abode in Gibeah under a tree in Ramah, having his spear in his hand, and all his servants were standing about him. Then Saul said unto his servants that stood around him, "Hear now, you Benjamites," because he was a Benjamite himself, "will the son of Jesse, who is David, give every one of you fields and vineyards and make you all captains of thousands and captains of hundreds? That all of you have conspired against me? That there is none that shows me that my son has made a league with the son of Jesse? And there is none of you that is sorry for me or that shows unto me that my son has stirred up my servant against me to lie in wait as at this day?" Saul is sitting there with a spear in his hand, just, you know, thinking. You know, this guy, he's a spear chucker, isn't he? We've already learned that. This guy's a dangerous guy. You know, you don't have a spear in your hand unless you want to hurt somebody, right? So he's always going like this, you know? And yet we saw it all already that David didn't have a spear in his hand. He had a what? Harp in his hand. A spear speaks of hurting. A harp speaks of helping and healing. Which is it? What do you got in your hand? Are you like Saul, carrying around a spear? Or are you carrying around a harp, man, wanting to heal somebody and help them? Saul's insecurity now is revealed. If David was king, he says to his men, "You guys wouldn't have any of these perks that you have. I mean, I'm a Benjamite. I'm taking care of you guys. I've given you all this stuff. And would David give you that? No way." You know, he's trying to talk to him. Then he starts going off in this thing of a persecution complex. You always get it. If you're a very jealous person and you have jealousy working in your heart, you'll get to this place where you have a persecution complex. And Saul was there. He's saying, "You're all against me. I can't believe it. Not one of you are sorry for me." And he's trying to pull on their compassion and get them to feel sorry for him. "None of you told me about my son and David conspiring against me. How come you guys aren't on my side?" And he's going on and on. Paranoia, right? Strikes deep into your heart, it will creep. And this guy's having a double dose of it, and he's afraid of everything and everybody. Saul's panicking now, and he tries to get their loyalty. But notice how he's trying to hold on to something that's not even his. Have you ever tried to do that? It's very frustrating. Saul's trying to hold on to something that's not even his. Look at verse 9. Then answered Doeg. Here's that bad egg, Doeg. The Edomite, which was set over the servants of Saul. And he said, "I saw the son of Jesse coming to Nob, to Ahimelech, the son of Ahitub. And he inquired of the Lord for him, and gave him victuals, and gave him the sword of Goliath, the Philistine." Doeg, if you remember, in chapter 21, verse 7, was hiding out and ran into David in the sanctuary of the Lord. David knew he was in trouble, that this guy is a Judas. And he was. He went and told everything to Saul when the time was right. When he saw politically how he could climb up that political ladder and become something to Saul, he raised his hand and said, "I've got some information to you, my liking. Let me share it with you." And he shared everything. But notice this, that he talks about in verse 10 that he inquired of the Lord for him and gave him victuals. When in chapter 21 did Ahimelech pray for David? He never did. He never inquired for the Lord for him. But what I'm saying here is that Doeg is giving the right information, but he's a false witness because he's giving the wrong implication, or the wrong conclusion is being decided on to Saul because of the way he's saying it. You become a false witness, and we got to be careful about this. It's easy to

0: do this. When all of a sudden you're giving the right information, let me give you an illustration. Jesus, when he was in court, remember they said about Jesus what he said? They said, didn't this man say that in 3 days you tear down this temple, I'll rise it back up again? And that's exactly what they said. It's the right information, right? But what were they implying? That he was against the government. That he was going to tear down the temple. That somehow he's going to be against the government. He was talking about his body. Right information, wrong implication. And so we see Doeg doing the very same thing. You know, I'm sure that there's a lot of people who say, well, now, I didn't lie. I told the whole truth. That's the truth. And he gave, you know, I just gave the information. But was it implied? Was it wrong? Maybe, and this is what happened. Doeg saw David with Ahimelech and figured, well, that's the priest, that's David. I bet you the priest is blessing David in what he's about to do. And so he just said, well, I saw them together. I know the priest prayed for him. No, that's wrong. He didn't. And because of this, big problems. Notice verse 11. Then the king sent a call to Ahimelech the priest, the son of Ahitub, and all of his father's house, and the priests that were there in Nob, and they came all of them to the king, and Saul said, hear now, thou son of Ahitub. Well, what a name, Ahitub. And he answered, here I am, my lord. And Saul said unto him, why have you conspired against me, thou and thy son of Jesse, in that thou hast given him bread, a sword, and hast inquired of God for him, that he should rise against me and lie in wait as at this day? First of all, I see that Saul is desperate. We all know that he's desperate during this time, but he sees the priest as a part of a coup, a plot to kill Saul. And he's telling the priest this right now. And the priest comes back in verse 14, and Ahimelech answered and said to the king, and who is so faithful among all thy servants as David, which is the king's son-in-law, and goeth at thy bidding, and is honorable in thine house? Did I then begin to inquire of God for him? Be it far from me. Let not the king impute anything unto this his servant, nor to all of the house of my father, for thy servant knew nothing of all this, less or more. It seems to me that the priest did not, number one, know what was going on between, the dynamics going on between Saul and David. Remember, Saul's running after David to kill him. Priest didn't hear about it. So as soon as the priest answers, he says, well, David's a good guy, king. He sides with David, right? He's a good guy. This guy is the most honorable you've ever had in your house. He's your son-in-law. Come on. This guy loves you. He would never do anything against you. But as far as I'm concerned, I don't know what you're talking about. A coup? I'm not a part of a coup. I don't know anything about of a coup. What are you talking about? Notice verse 16. And the king said, thou shalt surely die, Ahimelech, thou and all your house. And the king said unto the footmen that stood around him, turn and slay the priests of the Lord, because their hand also is with David, and because they knew when he fled and did not show it to me, but the servants of the king would not put forth their hand to fall upon the priests of the Lord. When Saul's angry, you got to start ducking, right? David's learned this over the period of time. When Saul freaks out, you duck. Even Jonathan, he tried to kill with the spear, right? This time, he loses it. In his madness, he says, off with their heads, you guys put them to death now. They couldn't do it. They couldn't kill priests of the Lord. I mean, no way. We're not going to touch these guys. These guys are anointed of God. We're not going to get involved here. No, king, I don't think we will. This is the secret service of Saul. The footmen there, that's his secret service guys. You know, CIA, they're into this. But these guys wouldn't do it. No one won't do it. They're priests. Saul was too far gone, though, in his rebellion and in his sin against God. You can see it here. It just begins to like a steamroller downhill. He's a runaway train. Look at verse 18. And the king said to Doeg, turn thou and fall upon the priests. And Doeg the Edomite turned. He fell upon the priests, and he slew on that day 85 persons, 85 priests that did wear the linen ephod. and Nob, the city of the priests. He smote he with the edge of the sword, both men, women, children, and babies, sucklings, oxen, asses, sheep, with the edge of the sword. So Saul looks over at Doeg and says, I want you to do my dirty work for me. You take care of these priests. This, of course, is another nail in Saul's coffin. Because there is an old lesson here that we need to pick up on. If you sow an act, if you yield to sin in your life, listen, if you sow an act, you'll reap a habit. And if you sow a habit, you'll reap a character. And if you sow a character, you're going to reap a destiny. And this is exactly what is happening to Saul. The nail's driven in again. His destiny is, he's history, man. And he puts another nail in it. Doeg that day made a great slaughter, even though it was prophecy being fulfilled. And you say, Jeff, this was a prophecy that was going to be fulfilled? Look over in 1 Samuel chapter 2 and verse 31. 1 Samuel 2, we already went through this at one time, but notice, this is a prophecy against Eli and his family because of why? His sons. Remember how wicked they were? This is the prophecy. 1 Samuel chapter 2, verse 31. Behold, the days come that I will cut off thine arm and the arm of thy father's house, that there shall not be an old man in your house. Notice the last part of verse 33. And all of the increase of thine house shall die in the flower of their age. God said, you're going to have a horrible, horrible reaping of what you've sown in your sons. It's going to be terrible, and I'm telling you about it before it happens. So when it happens, God always gives us prophecy. So when it happens, you'll believe. He knows what he's talking about. But just because of its prophecy doesn't let Saul off the line, does it? Saul is still the one responsible. He's still the one that gave the order. And he's still going to have to pay. The result of the root of bitterness in Saul's life is incredible. I looked up in Hebrews chapter 12. It talks about the root of bitterness. In verse 15, it says, looking diligently, lest any man fail the grace of God, lest any root of bitterness springing up will trouble you, and then thereby many will be defiled. That root of bitterness that some people allow to stay in their lives, that they will not deal with, not give it to the Lord, will not only consume you, it'll consume those around you. It will hurt people. In fact, later on, we're going to see how David says, hey, this vicious hatred and this wicked sin that Saul has done, I also have to confess it was part my fault. Because remember, he blamed himself because of when he was talking to the priest. He lied to the priest. The priest said, why are you here the way you are here? There's something wrong here. And he lied to him, remember? And he said, I'm about the king's business. And yeah, of course the priest is going to receive him. But if the priest really knew what David was doing, running from Saul, would he receive him as well? I don't think so. But he lied. And because he lied and had that meeting with Ahimelech, that's when Doeg saw them and said, aha, there's something up. And so David confesses. Lies will lead to horrible destruction of lives. You cannot say a lie and have it not come back to you in one way or another. David is really reaping a harvest. Hard lesson to learn. 85 priests were slaughtered that day. Men of the ephod, or men of the cloth. This is where we get the saying. You know, you've heard of it? Oh, you're a man of the cloth. You know, I hate when people say that. But, you know, this is where you get it. A man of the ephod. A man of the cloth. But the question comes up, though, why did he slay all of the priests? Why didn't he just single Ahimelech out and kill him for what had happened? Why do you wipe out all of them? And the only thing I can come up with is that Saul was angry at God because the prophet of God told Saul, you're history. You're not going to be king of Israel anymore. And all of a sudden, Saul raised his fist up, and he didn't do it like this. He just kind of in his own heart said, I hate God. God has taken me away from something that I want to do. And I'm angry. And notice what happens. Saul, because he has a respect of God and he will not curse God, through his frustration, he wipes out all of those that represent God. He wipes out all the priests. It's like a man who can't confront his wife but beats the children. And he's crazy. He's lost it. And this happens today over and over again. People go through hard times. They don't like what they're going through and what's happening to them in their lives. And so they reach out to blame somebody. And who do they blame? They blame the church and the pastors. And that's nuts. Well, I have to have, you know, it's their fault. They just didn't do right. Well, wait a minute. That's ridiculous. If you're really concerned about how things are going in your life, you need to talk to him about it. He has everything to do with how it's going on in your life. And quit blaming everybody. You know how we're so quick to blame mom, dad, this, that, and the other. But when you point out, three are coming back. And you're the problem. And you got to talk it over with him. So people are doing that today more than ever. Blaming the church and blaming the pastors. You know, I hear there's books going around today saying that the church is the enemy of the government. People are writing these things about the church. And they're getting fed up to hear with pastors. And, you know, all these weird pastors going around fleecing the flock. And, you know, they blame everything on the church. So, you know, you talk about persecution coming. It's on its way, folks. It's already happening in some situations. We have yet to see. Matter of time, it'll be here. Because people are into this, blaming the church. Dangerous thing, but it's happening. And so Saul blames God's people, and he wipes them all out. Verse 20 now. And one of the sons of Ahimelech, the son of Ahitub, named Abithar, escaped and fled after David. So there is one priest that got away. And Abithar showed David that Saul had slain the Lord's priest, and David said to Abithar, I knew it that day when Doeg the Edomite was there. He noticed what David's saying. I knew that that guy would go and cause problems. I knew that if Saul got angry, what he's capable of doing. That he would surely tell Saul, and then notice what David says, I have occasioned the death of all the persons of thy father's house. David takes the blame because of his lying. But David also had a heart of repentance, didn't he? He takes the blame. But David will also be forgiven for his sin. But it is a costly thing because there's a lot of people that got hurt. I don't understand. You mean you can be forgiven and then that's it? It's over? Well, not really. To confess brings forgiveness, right? With God. But what about the scripture that says God is not mocked? Whatsoever a man sows, that shall he also reap. And what is this whole thing about sowing wild oats? You know how a lot of people say, oh, don't mind him, he's just sowing his wild oats. Guess what? You sow wild oats, what do you get? Wild oats. So does that mean you can just go through this life and sow corruption and not get any corruption back? No. Hey, listen, Christians, a lot of us are reaping what we have sown over the years. So just look at it like that, just saying, okay, this is coming back because, all right, I see it. God loves me. He's forgiven me. I'm washed in the blood of the Lamb. I'm clean before God. But these are some of the things I've just got to reap. And you face up to it and you go, okay, I understand. And David had some things that he was going to also have to fess up to. Yes, we're forgiven, but you still have to deal with the damage. And there was great damage done here, right? And so it's going to be dealt with. Now notice the last verse, verse 23. Abide thou with me, David says to him. Fear not, because I'm sure the guy was, you know, everybody was killed. He was the only one that survived. For he that seeks your life, or seeks my life, seeks your life. But with me, he told him, thou shalt be safeguard. I looked at that and I went, wow. To be one of David's men during this time was really the safest place to be. David said, if you just stick with me, because I'm with God, we got it made, guys. David's guys, his 400, I found out in 1 Chronicles 12, in verse 8, it says this of them. And of the Gadites, there separated themselves unto David, unto the hold, to the wilderness, men of might, men of war, fit for battle, that could handle shield and buckler, whose faces were like the faces of lions, who were as swift as the roes upon the mountains. These shoddy 400 motley crew turned into be a mighty army. because they were with David. They were mighty men of God. Jesus says, Satan wants to sift you as wheat, but I've prayed for you. You're a part of God's army. You've joined the family of God. Satan wants you, but Jesus says, I'm praying for you that your faith would not fail. Man, if you got the Son of God praying for you, interceding for you, you got it made. You can say, as Jesus said, don't fear. No man's going to pluck you out of my hand, man. You're mine. You'll be safe with me. We've got a friend in Jesus, don't we? And man, when you've got the Lord in your life and you're his child, you are safe, saved. You've got it made. To eventually rule and reign with him as these who stayed with David would do with him. Whose camp are you in? And here's the question you need to answer this morning. Whose camp are you in? Are you in Saul's camp? Or are you in David's camp? Are you saved? Or are you in the world? Now, here's a way you can find out. You can tell if you're really whose camp you're in and how it changes your life. If there is no difference in your behavior, in your ethics, in your morals, in your mind, in your thoughts, in your desires, in your ambitions, then you can for sure say that your faith is not working. That you don't have a close, intimate relationship with Jesus Christ. If your heart has not been touched, because I'll tell you something, when Jesus comes and touches a life, he changes your heart. He deals with heart issues, doesn't he? The thoughts and the intents of the heart. He changes our affections. He changes our desires and our thoughts, our behavior, our morals, our thought life. And he makes you alive. And he makes you a new creature. You're a child of God. Check yourself out. Whose camp are you in? When you go out there in the world, are you different than those in the world? Check yourself out. Are you a child of God? But if you can't see any difference, then you need to be saying, wow, I might not be in his camp.
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0: If your heart's in distress, if you are in debt, spiritually bankrupt, if you're discontent, unhappy, if you will receive the Lord, if you will believe in the Lord and submit your life to Jesus Christ, you will come into his camp. He'll protect you. He will train you. He will use you. And one day he will come to reward you for all that you've done. And that day's coming quick. It's up to you this morning whose camp you're in. You got to decide. It's a choice everybody needs to make. But if you have a question about whose camp you're in, I wouldn't leave here without answering that question. Because if you go back into that world, I mean, no difference has happened. Nothing has changed. But God's in the business of what? Changing lives. Changing hearts. And he's calling a lot of you who are distressed, in debt, and discontent. And he's saying, come on, join the forever family of God. Be a part of the Son of David, Jesus Christ's family. Join the forever family of God, and you'll be saved.
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If someone was to ask you, hey, how do you get to heaven? There's a variety of answers that you'll probably get. Live a moral life. Be baptized. Become a church member. Do more good stuff rather than bad. There's only one right answer. And it's vitally important that we pick the right answer. As Pastor Pancho will explain on today's program of On the Level, as we continue our series of studies in the Gospel of John, today we find ourselves in chapter 3. And we'll be learning and considering how we enter the kingdom of heaven. That's what we'll have considered on today's program, coming up next on this edition of On the Level Radio.

but you must enter the kingdom of God. And then he says to him, unless one is born of water and the Spirit, he cannot enter the kingdom of God. There are two explanations for that. You take whatever you want. One says that it is a physical birth. When women give birth, sometimes the water sac breaks and water gushes out. And thus, that is the physical birth. And then you have the spiritual birth. Others say that it's in combination, it is a reference to baptism. Symbolically, we're buried with him in baptism and raised in newness of life. Take whatever you want. It doesn't matter. People split hairs over all that. When we get to heaven, we'll ask that question. I wouldn't ask him. I'm already in heaven. Who cares? I don't care. Go stand in line for the next 10,000 years. You know, I'm going to have a feast over here. And then when you come back 20 years from now, when I see you, let me know. I'm not going to worry about it. We know the born-again experience. You must be born again. And then, verse 6, that which is born of the flesh is flesh, and that which is born of the Spirit is spirit. Someone said this, that as a Christian, we are born twice and we die once. Without Jesus, you're going to be dead two times, and you're going to be born one time. Let me explain. If you are born from your mother's womb one time, you're a sinner, you receive Jesus Christ, you become born again. And then we're all going to die physically, one death. But we will not encounter the second death, that is spiritual death, Revelation chapter 20. So, if you're a Christian, if you're a non-Christian, you're going to be born once from your mother's womb. You're going to die what I call the Rose Hills Forest Lawn death. And you'll experience the second death, spiritual death, separation from God. In total darkness, where there's gnashing of teeth, where the worm never dies. That's it. So I'm born again. I'm going to die once. And then I go to the presence of the Lord. What a wonderful hope to have. What a wonderful hope. You must be born again. He says in verse 7, do not marvel that I said to you, you must be born again. You see, Nicodemus was responding in the physical realm. Jesus was speaking spiritual things. You see, just like you and I, before we became Christians, we didn't understand the realm of spirituality. We couldn't understand the things people were saying. People would pull out the Bible. In my days, they had little booklets called the Spiritual Laws. Anybody remember that? And they give me a little booklet from Campus Crusade. And they will take you down what we call the Roman Road. And they'll open the scripture. And I just said, dude, I just don't get it, man. You know, if God is a God of mercy, you know, why are people suffering around the world? See, that was my thing. Why is there so much poverty, man? You know, why people like Roosevelt can't read English? Why? I had all these whys. And in those days, you know, I was into Umas, La Raza. I was on walkouts. And then we would go, they would tell us, if news media come and talk to you, don't speak anything because you don't know what to say. Call her because she is the coordinator. And when media would come, why are you walking out? What? I don't know, but you know, we're walking out, you know, because we got to walk out. Because we got to walk out and stuff, man. Why are you walking out? We got to walk out because, you know, the cafeteria food is all messed up, man. And we were all into that. Ignorant. I mean, ignorance and culture. When Millie said, I'm a Christian now, I said, you went to parochial school since you were a little girl. You're from Lincoln Heights. And you went to Sacred Heart of Jesus. You and your little red sweater getting off the 50 bus in Soda Street. You did all that? And then you just left our faith? Like Bob Dylan's song, you had no faith to begin with. How does it feel to be a rolling stone? You ain't got no faith. You never had faith to begin with. And thus, Nicodemus is asking a wonderful question. He's not dumb. Except that he's being blown away. He says, man, what do you mean born again? And Jesus said, don't freak out, man. He said this, do not freak out. Verse 7. See, if I say marvel, that's why, you know, you got to put a little thing in here. So this is my East LA version. Look it. Don't freak out,

0: you must be regenerated. Degeneration is going backwards. Degenerate. Has we ever heard that word? No, you're degenerate. You're going backwards. Regenerate, that means you're going forward. You are being regenerated. There's power inside of you. He says you must be born again. And when we are born again, Jesus is speaking about radically the mind, the heart, the will, the hope. Everything changes. The dreams that you thought were dreams, and you say, I'm going to have my dream one of these days. I am going to do it. I'm going to do it my way. And we're going to get our degree. We're going to get our business. This is what keeps me going. One of these days, I'm going to open up my own business. I'm going to own my own firm. I'm going to get rich. I am going to get out of this place. And that keeps you going. And I think that's wonderful if you don't have God in your life. At least you have some propulsion. At least you have something that makes you go. But is it the will of God? When the will of God comes in, sometimes you have to leave your boyfriend that you're shacking up with. Or your girlfriend, as fine as she is, you got to walk away. If it's really love, God will put you right back together. So see, there's a lot of decisions we have to make. We have to break up relationships because they were not of God. We have to break up our friends. There are people in Christianity that still like to go with their friends, non-Christian friends, to go and just party. What is that? They still go and hang around. Now, I can't blame them because I did that. You see, I've been ingrained to go with my friends. They know me. I know them. They got stuff. I got stuff. And we'd ride and we'd ride. And we were like brothers. But we were like drug brothers. Hey, what up? What up? You got something for the head? Simon, hey, got it. Ooh. We would not even say, how's your mother? How's school doing? How's your girlfriend? How's your life? Hey, you got stuff? I got stuff. I got stuff too, man. Okay, lay down the line. There it is. Boom. That's it. And he put a little music, you know. Wow. We're having fun now. Oh, yeah. Yeah! And he just said, hey, man, you want to go to the hat, man? Hey, we'll go to the hat. Pastrami, man. And then drink it again. Go back to the house and that's it. The whole day. Every single day. It has to get tired, but you know, it doesn't because we're blind. We don't know nothing else. We got a little boundaries. We got a little boundaries. Soda Street, Olympic, Lincoln Heights, Atlantic Square. That's all. That's all. That's it. We were lost. We were lost. So he says, don't freak out. Verse 8, the wind blows where it wishes, and you hear the sound of it, but cannot tell where it comes from and where it goes. So is everyone who is born of the Spirit. You see, it is surmised that Nicodemus was trying to figure it out. Born again. Born again. See, back in the 70s and 80s, when you would tell somebody you need to be born again, they knew about Christianity. But then we, in the 70s, we have a song, I'm Born Again. And now you say, you need to be born again. And now that's a new age kind of concept now. You got to just be born again. Ooh, I'm a butterfly. Yes. I was a worm before. I'm born again. And now it has lost the Christian perspective. You need to be born again. But you need to have your whole constitution radically. It is called a transmutation of character. I mean, total transmutation. How else can anyone forgive you of your past? There isn't no medicine. There isn't no study. There's no classroom. There is no place where you can go and get a license to get a degree for you to expunge the guilt that you have in your mind. And the Bible says when God forgives you, He forgives you not only of all your sins, but He what? He forgets them. The Bible says that the blood of Christ cleanses us not only from all sin, but it purges our conscience from dead works. The Bible says we were slaves of sin, but through Jesus Christ we became slaves of righteousness. And the fruit of being a slave of righteousness is peace, eternal life, hope, and peace. The fruit of the dead or the spiritual, forgive me, for the sinful slave is wrath, confusion, and eventually spiritual death. That's the fruit. So Nicodemus is bewildered. So Jesus takes the concept from nature. He says, listen, don't freak out. Can you see the wind? No. Can you feel it? Yes. Do you see it? No. But can you see the effects of wind? Yes. I can see litter lifting up. I can see leaves lifting up. I can feel my hair going back. Yes. Yes, I see the effects of wind. I feel it. If you ever been to Hawaii, Pali Lookout, and one of those current days, it is heavy, man. You can actually, I pretend you're skiing. You can go all the way like this, like all the way down. And that wind is just taking you back. It feels like you're in a wind tunnel. You feel it, but you can't see it. I can't tell me, oh, look, it's coming from over there. Stand over here. Oh, now it's coming from over there. No, you just feel the pressure and you feel the wind hitting your face and you feel it, but you can't see it. And yet you can't deny it. Explain the wind. We cannot. We cannot explain the wind. And thus Jesus said, well, don't freak out about being born again. Just as there is natural things in this world that we still can't explain, being born again is just like that. Verse 9, Nicodemus answered and said to him, how can these things be? Jesus answered and said to him, are you the teacher of Israel and do not know these things? Most assuredly, I say to you, we speak what we know and testify what we have seen, and you do not receive our witness. Why? Well, you see, after he told him he must be born again, you see, the natural man and his inability to understand the spiritual things of God. This is why when you have an individual who's not a Christian and you get upset, some mothers tell me, you know, my son, you know, he's still on drugs. You know, I don't know what else to do. He doesn't understand me. And I said, well, understand what? I was trying to speak to him about God, and then I get angry, and then he makes me cuss at him, and he says, you see, you're not a Christian. He said, but he gets me so angry, Pancho, he gets me so angry, he gives me an attitude, and I flesh out, and I go, boom, I smack him down the face, and I start cussing him out. Is that bad? I said, well, it is. But that's exasperation and frustration. But you see, if you find someone dead, he's dead. And you say, you go up to the dead guy, he goes, why are you drinking? Tell me why you're drinking. Oh, you don't want to talk to me, huh? Don't you know that God loves you? He's dead. Won't you be stupid for you to talk to a dead person? He's dead. And yet, that's the way it is. They don't understand. Think about your own dilemma before you became a Christian. Did you hear the gospel and you say, I hear bells. There are bells on the hills, but I never heard them ringing. Till I met you. No. We repel. Don't talk to me about that, man. Don't. What do you mean? Get out of here, man. You know, I like my lifestyle, man. I like my religion. I like what I do. You know, you're into this Montebello Calvary Chapel. They're a cult, man. They're look at all those guys. They're outside with red vests. They don't let you in, man. They got red vests. But you gotta know people, man. It's a cult. Everybody has Bibles, man. You know the guy? Check the guy out, man. No, listen. John chapter 3 verse 19, the Bible says that men love darkness. It doesn't that they like a dark room. Darkness stands for evil. They love it. They love going in the night. You ever met people who call night owls? We call them nocturnal rats. They go out like I used to go out. I never went out at 8 o'clock at night, 9 o'clock. Never went out to 10 o'clock. That's for the, we get to the place around 11:30. Tore up already because we couldn't afford to buy all the booze inside. So we walk all tore up to the Apesta house right here. We go, oh. And there was no room to dance. You don't need to know how to dance. Just put your thumbs up, put them to your chest. Sweating. All sweaty, after it's over, you don't even know who you're dancing with because by the time you turn around, she was gone. So you just alone, everybody disperses, and you go over there and you get your drink, and that's it. And after we get out, you want to go to the hat, man? Let's go to the hat. That was it. That's sad. I don't mean to bring that up, man. Man loved darkness. What is the second reason? Unable to listen to God's word. Jesus said to them in his dialogue, he says, you know why you don't listen to me? He says, because you do not hear my voice. That's it. Unable to listen to God's word. They can listen to everything else, but the moment you mention the Bible or Jesus Christ, they shut themselves out. There's no personal relationship with God. John chapter 10, verse 22. He said, you are not my sheep. My sheep hear my voice, and they know me as I know them. So if they don't know Jesus as their personal Savior, they can hear the voice of Christ. And then, fourth, here it is. They're spiritually dead. What does that mean, spiritually dead? Well, in Ephesians chapter 2, it says also they are children of wrath. Ephesians 2 verses 1 to 3. He said, and you, Christian, Jesus made alive, who were dead in trespasses and sins, in which you once, past tense, walked according to the course of this world, according to the prince of the power of the air. Who's that? Satan, the devil. The spirit who now works in the sons of disobedience, among whom also we all once conducted ourselves in the lust of our flesh, fulfilling the desires of the flesh and of the mind, and were by nature children of what? Wrath. You see, we were motivated by the lust of our desires, by the desires of the flesh and the desires of a mind. What kind of mind? A mind that had enmity against God, because the mind, the carnal mind, the Bible says in Romans that is hate or enmity between God. And the mind of a carnal man is not subject to the things of God. And so, the children of wrath, they're spiritually dead, so they cannot hear you. And then also, slaves of sin. Romans chapter 6. They're slaves of sin. People who don't have Jesus Christ, they don't realize that they're slaves of sin. You remember that song by Bobby and James Purifier? I'm your puppet. Put a little string. I'll do some tricks for you. Wink your little eye. Snap your fingers. And I'll do the walking. Just do. And you become a puppet. And you do whatever sin tells you to do. And thus, we become victimized by our own demise. Because we're slaves of sin. See, every slave has a master. The slave of sin has a master. The master is the flesh. It is Satan. It is our will, twisted will. It is our crazy mind. It is the flesh, it is the world. And when we do things as slaves of sin, the fruit of slavery, sin slavery, is not fruitful. It's not productive. It's destructive. And it brings emptiness and nothingness. The mind is not subjected to the things of God because there's enmity. So next time you speak to a person who's not a Christian, be considerate. They're dead, they're blind, they're paralyzed, their mind is messed up, and when they don't want to listen to you, don't get upset. Don't get upset. You have an obligation, not only a biblical responsibility, but I think you have an ethical responsibility to tell someone Jesus loves you. Now, if they don't want to receive the Lord, don't take it personal. Oh, I don't know how to witness. You know, he's upset. No, it's not that. You see, you probably just dropped the seed. And then someone else comes in and just waters that seed. And then someone else comes in and begins to cultivate that seed now that it's moisture. And then when they come to church or someplace they go, someone reaps. You see, people say, Ponch, I know I brought my father here and he listened to you and he came to know the Lord. I knew that if I bring him to you, you'll bring him to the Lord. And I said, it was you. You see, you did the evangelization. You were patient with your father. You were kind to your father. You shared with your father hours and hours on end. And then one day he was open. Let's go to church. And he heard the gospel from a different person. And it was time for him to receive the Lord. But it wasn't me. It was the cultivation that took place. So don't ever get upset. You see, the mind is not subject to the things of God. And they're also enemies of God, and they're alienated in the mind by wicked works. Colossians 1:21. And then they're spiritually blinded by Satan. 2 Corinthians 4:4 says, "The God of this age has blinded the minds of those who do not believe, lest the light of the gospel of the glory of Christ, who is the image of God, should shine on them." So spiritually, they've been blinded by the father of all lies, Satan. And then, and here's the last one. Spiritual things are foolishness to him. The Bible says in 1 Corinthians 2:14, the natural man, that's a person who doesn't have Jesus in their heart. They don't have the consciousness of God. The natural man does not receive the things of the Spirit of God. Why? For they are what? Foolishness to him, nor can he know them because the scriptures are spiritually discerned. That's why Jesus tells Nicodemus, you may be a priest, you may have money, you may have credentials, you may have social power, you may have political power, but you're lost. You're spiritually blind. You don't have the God consciousness. You're trying to enter the kingdom of God by moral achievement, by ceremony, by ritual, by being good. And Jesus said, no. If you want to see the kingdom of God and you want to enter the kingdom of God, you must be born again. And you see, there are times when we really want God and we're confronted with the gospel. And you hear that he loves you, that he's willing to forgive you of all your sin. And all you have to do is repent and be born again. And how can one be born again? By simply saying, Father, I'm a sinner. Forgive me. I accept you into my heart as my Lord and Savior. Fill me with your Holy Spirit and allow me to be your son or your daughter in Jesus' name. You see, the Bible says in Romans chapter 10, that if we believe in our heart and confess with our mouth that Jesus was raised from the dead, we shall be saved. And you see, that happens only when your heart is open. I cannot force you into the kingdom of God. You cannot force yourself into the kingdom of God. You cannot say, well, you know, if I buy this for God, if I give to the poor, if I offer my services, if I tithe more. God is not looking for that. God is asking you, are you born again?
1: Being a citizen of the kingdom of God is the most important decision anyone will ever make in their life. However, along with the citizenry comes responsibility. God expects us to embody Christ's name, embrace his mission, and obey his word. Jesus teaches us exactly what it takes to enter the kingdom of heaven. As Pastor Pancho has been teaching us in John chapter 3 on this edition of On the Level Radio. 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
2: Bearing his own cross, Jesus went forth to that place which is called Calvary. This is the Calvary Way with Pastor Don McClure. 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
1: Road that I used to would walk, I don't walk no more. Road that I used to would walk, Lord, I don't
2: The reason I haven't gone on it, we have computers and there's a lot of good things on it, but I understand that the potential corruption and pornography and sexual explicitness in it is it's more rampant, supposedly, understand, than almost any other place, and it's growing by leaps and bounds. That isn't even to discuss the 900 sex lines and the telephone and all the freeway billboards that you got to look at. And it seems like our society, everywhere you go, you can find a Moabite or an Ammonite or an Edomite or a Sidonian or a Hittite. They're everywhere. And all of them more than happy to worship with you. More than happy to come along and want to bring out their little gods and goddesses. Their little worship of creature things. Their worship of sex and worship of self. We'll look at this more definitively later because it's absolutely pathetic. But today our society is anything but Christian. Anybody that wants to think we live in a Christian society, we're far more Moabite or Ammonite or Sidonian or Hittite than we are Christian. And we have a whole government, everybody seemingly running for office today in the government. One of the great promises they all have is, we want you to know if you vote for me, I will ensure the immorality and the corruption of society to be sustained. I see billboards around town, people running for office, and one thing they'll have after their name on the billboard is that they are a pro-choice candidate. I want you to know if you vote for me, I promise you I will sustain your valuable immoral lifestyle. I want you, we the government will pay for it and we'll support it and we will encourage it. We won't get in the way of it. And what else they believe, that's all I want to know. Just let me know if you'll just do it. And then, of course, we got our whole educational system. The other day I read an article on how that a man trying to communicate to Congress the filth that's going on in our school systems. And he wasn't getting much of an ear, so he went and he had a part of a textbook in a school taken out of Texas, put in the congressional record, but then he was notified by the congressional record that they could not put these things because they have standards in the congressional record of vocabulary and profanity that would not allow this thing, and he had to alter the things he wanted to put into it if he wanted them printed. And he says, Congress, therefore, we even have greater moral standards in our own Congress than our schools do because of our wonderful American Civil Liberties Union, which is none of the above. It isn't American, it isn't civil, it isn't liberty, it's bondage, and it isn't union, it's destroying our country. But yet we, all these things, though, that promise, will, you know, immorality can go on. James Dobson wrote in a Time magazine article that he had dated December 13th, 1971, which four mainline churches announced a new perspective on sex outside of marriage. They concluded, after careful analysis, that the commandment, thou shalt not, really meant maybe. And that sex was intended to be enjoyed by any two lovers of either sex who could conjure up some kind of meaningful relationship. And at last, our country seemed to take a major step where we're being liberated from all of this sexual bondage as the world looked at it and many celebrated between the sheets, as it was put in the article. Now here we are some 25 years later, and we're reeling under an epidemic of over 38 sexually transmitted diseases, with new microorganisms showing up virtually every month or so. Cervical cancer in young women has soared to unprecedented rates. AIDS is an epidemic that literally threatens the human family as we know it. Over 20 million Americans are afflicted with genital herpes, of which they'll never recover. And obscene publications are without limit. Millions of girls are having babies before they're out of childhood. 1.5 million abortions are occurring every year in the United States. Family is being destroyed. And it's happening all around us. On March 7th, next month, the Santa Clara County Board of Supervisors, our own county right here, has already done it quietly, but was forced legally to do it openly. They already voted 3-2 for it, but now they've had to bring in, put it on their agenda to see what will happen. But on March 7th of next month, The Santa Clara County Board of Supervisors asked to publicly vote to set up a registry for gays and lesbians, making it one step forward to acknowledging a marriage relationship between them. They don't have the authority to give a marriage license to whoever. The state has that, but they can set up a registry for them, moving everything one step forward to acknowledge marriage between gays and lesbians. Our own county board of supervisors is voted already quietly 3-2 for it. Now they're forced publicly, and I don't know what'll happen. Prayerfully, it may be turned, and their shame will be brought on them for what they're doing. But here we've watched in one generation, I look at my lifetime, where things that were obscene, things that were sick and were terrible and sinful and were wrong, of which there was laws against them, now there are laws protecting them. In one generation, this is happening. And right now, who knows whether next month the county will then, it's also wanting to go through the whole county to where once they get the registry for the gays and lesbian marriages as domestic partners, then they will have to supply them with health care and retirement benefits and for whoever they register as their domestic partner. That's our county. That's where you live. Here right now, each month, 18 million men in the United States buy at least one or more of 165 different pornographic magazines. One in every 10 Americans reads Playboy or Penthouse or Hustler on a monthly basis. That's Astaroth. That's Moloch. That's, I mean, and it's all the way through. It does books and magazines and literature. It's on the radio, as profane as they can possibly be with the talk show and everything. It's, we're looking nowhere where the heart and the soul of our lives, of going over and saying worship, and here's the incense, and it's always been powerful. Always. You can take a man as wonderful and as spiritual as Solomon once was, and you can bring him and reduce him to nothing if he'll just but allow it to be around him, allow it to entertain him. Because once it's on the outside and it's admired, and the next thing you know, it's a powerful force that has a way of getting in on the inside of the heart. Years ago, when I was pastor of Calvary Chapel in Lake Arrowhead, one Sunday morning, a fellow came up to me, just walked up afterwards. I'd never seen him before. He walked up afterwards and he looked, he said to me, he says, "I like your preaching, but if I'm going to ever listen to you again, you've got to do something with your hair." And he handed me a card and he walked out. I said, "Well, God bless you." You know, I wonder, what in the world is this? And I looked down and he had a barber shop. And, during that week, I just thought, I was so intrigued by this guy. That was our conversation. So I decided, he said, "You come by and I'll fix you." And, obviously he didn't, but during that week, I decided I'm going to go by and see what in the world. That's some way to meet somebody. And being a Scotsman, having a free haircut, I decided, no joy. But so I went over to his shop, but as I came into his shop here, his entire shop was all wallpapered in sketches and drawings of nudes. And then he had matching, exactly like the wallpaper, with the curtains. And on one hand, you might say from a decorator's point of view, the place was quite well done until you actually looked at it, but particularly for a barbershop. But it was men's and women's hair that he did there. And as it came in, here's this all place set up, and he had little statues of nudes, and then he served you wine. It was quite a little shop he had. I came in there and sat down, and then he cuts my hair, and we just chat while he cuts there about nothing that I remember particularly. But then as we're just about to be done, he's just about finished cutting my hair, and he turns to me and he says, "Well, aren't you going to say anything?" "By," I said, "about what?" He says, "My shop." And I said, "Well, what do you mean?" And he says, "I just decided I'll just let him talk. See, well, obviously there's something in his mind about it." So I just, "Well, what do you mean?" And I said, "It's a little different than my old barber. But you did a good job on my hair." He said, "You mean you aren't going to condemn me like all the other Christians who come in here and tell me what a heathen I am, and then they witness to me and tell me they're praying for me, and I ought to tear all this wallpaper off?" I said, "No, I'm not going to do that." And he said, "Why?" He was almost disappointed that I wasn't, And I said, "Well, in one sense, I want to tell you, I like your honesty. I like your honesty. You remind me of a story in the book of Ezekiel Where there Ezekiel, he's so frustrated with the people because they acted so good, but there's such corruption. And then God, there in the book of Ezekiel, showed him. He took him into this vision, and he showed him the visions of men's hearts that God sees. And there as he took him into the inner heart of man, all these pictures were all over the wall of these men's hearts who acted so spiritual on the outside, but all of this corruption, all of this filth had filled their hearts. And it wasn't on the outside, but it was on the inside. I said, I like you in one sense because it's on the outside with you too. And I said, what you seem to like on the inside, you just merely fixed your shop up that way. I assume you've done it this way because this is what you worship. I've assumed you've done this because this is what your heart truly cares for. This is your dream and your fulfillment, to be surrounded by this environment. Well, you got it. I said, no, I'm not after your wallpaper. If I'm after your heart, I tell you, when Christ takes over, your paper will go. And I, you know, when we left it there, within 2 weeks, he'd not only come to Christ, he'd changed all the wallpaper in his place, and the place was filled with tracks. And he became one of the great evangelists of the city. And because what would happen is he began to realize that's where the battle is. It's not the superficial issue on the outside of how we lack. It's to realize the great battle for every heart goes on within the heart itself. And either I'm going to glorify in my heart, either I'm going to come and honor him and see to it that he is seated as the King and the Lord of my heart, or it will be filled with all the other things. There's no other choice. You just can't shove God out and have nothing in the heart. Every heart will put something in it. And that's the battle. What'll it be? Now, it hits me as I'm speaking here that some of you are wondering, how does my pastor know so much about lust? Well, I'll tell you, I want to be a good pastor, so I read books about sinners like you, so I can identify with you. And you can say, he's good. He knows just how I think. No, that isn't so. Bible tells us that all of our hearts are the same. All of us were men of like passions. There's not a human being in the world that isn't there that we're not the same. The only difference, I believe, between one person and another is one that develops a healthy fear, a healthy respect for the power of something that if they allow themselves to get around it, it'll overtake them. No, any time a person thinks, well, I'm strong enough, it won't affect me. I can subject myself to it. I can keep it under control. That's the only difference between two people is one says, no, I can't. And no, I don't want it. And no, it can't have a place in my life. It's got to go. And one has a healthy fear of the power of these distractions. One looks there and says, you get me into Ashtaroth's temple. You get me into Moloch's temple. And it is so powerful, but it is so destructive. I fear it. I don't want to be there. And one just turns and says, God, you fill my heart. And another thinks they can handle it. That's the only difference, I think, between human beings. It's the only difference at all. But I think that when somebody looks there and finds himself, God, get me out of it. Get me out of it. Otherwise, you're not only going to have Solomon's struggle. You're not only going to have Solomon's great sorrow of his life, but his great sacrifice that he ended up paying. He paid his kingdom. That's always the price. That's the bottom line. It starts knocking at your door, and then one day as it comes in, you invite it, and next thing you know, it's having a place within your heart and a place within your life. And all the time as it's just niching away, as it's just attacking, and it's just desiring, and it's just moving, and it's bringing out a little bit more of an incense, a little bit more of a desire, in this great capacity that it has behind its desire is to take away the soul. It's to take away the heart from God. It's to steal it away. And here even a man who God was once with him and on him and behind him and his father and ahead of him with his promises all around his life. But soon the power of pleasure, the money, the women. Next thing you know, it not only distracted him, it destroyed him. And a man who was created in the image of God. A man there ended up where he brought the greatest dishonor there was. The dishonor of his own body.
3: What happens one day when somebody realizes they could have spent their life glorifying God? His love, His life, His power, His openness, His honesty, His peace, His joy, radiating through their being, through their body. One day they wake up and their body is, it's in deceit, and it's a lie, and it's in disgust, and it's brought down lower and lower and lower until it's little more than an animal in its emptiness. That's what it does. That's how powerful it is, and that's what it did to Solomon. The whole problem isn't just getting the filth out of the land. It isn't trying to go out and saying we've got to destroy all of these statues. I think we do. That's part of it. All of these things that are around society and get rid of the Moabites, the Ammonites, and the Sidonians, the Edomites, and the Hittites, and all the rest of them. The first thing is getting the heart where it belongs. The first and greatest priority is coming there. I'll tell you, have no defense against this. There is no defense against this power. Our country is taken over. You cannot hide. You cannot run. It is there, open and around every human being in our society. I don't know that it'll ever go away for the rest of your life. But the decision isn't so much how do you get away from. The important thing is I must get into a place where, first of all, I glorify God in my body. I realize that I only worship them because I don't worship Him. They only have a place and a power in my life because when God created the man, Romans chapter 8 says, God created you and I subject unto vanity. That means that God created you and I with a void, with an emptiness, a longing in the heart of which every one of us is going to be driven to something to fill it. And if it isn't God, if we don't worship the Creator, you will worship the creature. You will. The only defense to not worshiping the creature is to worship the Creator. Is to come before God and say, God, I want to worship you besides, first of all, you are blessed forever. You are the one that when I do worship you, I will be happy. I will be full. People who worship these things, their life, their soul is emaciated. They're a shadow of their former self, their former glory. The lies, the deceit, the hiding, the avoiding, the personal internal disgust, sorrow, the way the emptiness and the condemnation and the conviction builds much, the guilt. But I'll tell you, the wonderful thing is just mention the name Jesus. And His great joy, His glory, His crown, when He came into the world, as He just began to love, to walk right into all the temples of Ashtaroth, and of Moab, and of Molech, and one after another, and hear these people victimized by the vanity of these things, to just come and reach out His hand to them and say, do you want to be made whole? Do you want to be free? Do you want to be happy? Be complete. I can do it. Take my hand. Reach out and take my hand and look in my eyes. I love you. I don't care a straw where you've been. I don't care a thing of the power and the guilt and the emptiness and the sorrow and the condemnation you feel. I'm here to make you free because I love you like they never knew love. I truly love you. Now reach out your hand, take mine, and let's go away together. There and there alone is the power to be free. As Jesus told the woman caught in the very act of adultery with all of her guilt, He smiled and said, the Son has set you free, you are free indeed. The woman who'd had five husbands, she was so free that after she met Jesus, she ran to town. If you can imagine this, she ran to town and she shouts out to the men of the city who all knew her only too well. He tells them, he says, come see the man who told me all I ever did. Now, what would you think of some gal who you knew which was, who came running up and said, come and see the man who told me everything I've ever done. He said, what? I don't think you want to talk about that, do you? Yes. If you're so changed and you're so free, in under his power that you can actually look back at that woman as if it isn't me. Oh, I lived that body's the same and the name's the same. But inside, I'm clean. I'm so changed. I swear it isn't me any longer. Come and find out what set me free. I'll tell you, the Bible tells us that he who has sinned in one has sinned in them all. Every one of us have been to these temples. Every one of us have been there. Every one of us, if we're honest, whether it's one temple or another, or whatever the attraction is inside, we've all been to the world because we were born in it and of it. The only thing, but if we lie about it and say, oh, not me. I've never sinned. What are you talking about? I haven't understood a word you said today. Like you're from another planet. I've always loved God perfectly. I don't know of any attraction or any allurement. Well, you don't need church. You need something else. I don't know what it is. Psychiatrist. Because the Bible says he who says he has no sin is a liar and God's not in him. But when I'm honest, every one of us can look and say, God, this is what you're saving me from. Today I want you. Set up your throne. I want to glorify you, Jesus. Wash me and forgive me. Cleanse me. Maybe some need to go home and you've got the gods and goddesses stashed away. God says, go home and take the idols, take the images, take these things, get them out. Get rid of the Hittites and the Amorites and the Sidonians. Have no place for them in your life. Let me fill your heart. And I'll give you joy and I'll give you peace. I'll restore your life. I'll give you the thrill of a marriage and of a hope and of a love that's so pure and high and holy. You can't believe it. It's a gift of a heart that's merely made clean. Run to Christ. Set me free. Well, we're all very quiet today. Perhaps we should pray. Father, I thank you the honesty of your word, and Lord, it is very sobering when we look at the world in which we live. Lord, when we're so desperately wanting to live and also raise a family. And Lord, we're looking at a world that has just been completely given over to all of these other images and idols, these things that destroy and corrupt and defeat the soul. And Lord, we ask that this morning, that Lord, any of us are here, that we would look and say, that's what's wrong with me. Lord, rather than being condemned and going out to hide again.
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0: time for another edition of Brad Huddleston's TechWise. 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
1: Five clues that you are addicted to Facebook. That CNN headline caught my attention. Cynthia Newton's 12-year-old daughter asked her for help with homework, but Newton didn't want to help her because she was too busy on Facebook. So her daughter went upstairs to her room and sent an email asking for her help, but Newton didn't see the email because, well, she was too busy on Facebook. I appreciate the honest confession of Miss Newton when she said, "I'm an addict. I just get lost in Facebook. My daughter gets so PO'd at me, and really, it is kind of pathetic. It's not something I'm particularly proud of. I just get so sucked in." A biochemical neurotransmitter called dopamine is the culprit. When released in high quantities in the brain while using social media, it becomes as addictive as drugs and sex. Not only does addiction affect the brain, but it also affects our spirit. Titus chapter 2 verses 11 and 12 says that the grace of God teaches us to say no to ungodliness and worldly passions and to live self-controlled, upright, and godly lives in this present age.
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0: today's program, Pastor Waxer continues in the book of 1 Corinthians. Let's pick it up in 1 Corinthians chapter 1.
1: Let's jump ahead. Let's go to 1 Corinthians 6. You see, Paul shows them that there is an important reason for us to know what we are called out from. Why? Because this gives us authority and power. It gives us a life of gratitude. Notice, you will find your own life being blessed as we read this list. 1 Corinthians 6, excuse me. Join me at verse 9. 1 Corinthians 6, 9. It says this. Do you not know that the unrighteous shall not inherit the kingdom of God? Don't be deceived. Neither fornicators, nor idolaters, nor adulterers, nor effeminate, nor homosexual, nor thieves, nor covetous, nor drunkards, nor revilers, nor swindlers shall inherit the kingdom of God. And it says this in 11. And such, what's it say? If that's not circled or highlighted in your Bible, I suggest it is. And such were some of you. We've got a society that says, oh, that's how you are. That's always how you are. And such were some of you. But you were washed. You were sanctified. You were justified. I don't hear any amens or hallelujahs going on. Tell you. I have to pass out little Pentecostal pills to you people. Spike the punch or something here. But you were washed. You were justified. You were sanctified in the name of our Lord Jesus Christ in the Spirit of our God. The point that he's saying is that, as Nietzsche said, if you people are to be redeemed, I wish you'd let your faces know it. I've been redeemed by the blood of the Lamb. I've been redeemed. I don't know about you, but I've been redeemed by the blood of the Lamb. And I've been washed, sanctified, justified, and if I have to look very far to see what that miracle is if I need to be reminded, all I got to do is look in the mirror in the morning. And I go there and I'm like, thank you, Lord, for your grace and your mercy is so new every morning, and you don't have conditions. Your love is unconditional. And we need to hear that this morning. And Paul is going to be challenging these guys. You know what? We're going to get lax in our love. We're going to get lax in what we do. You know, if someone does something for you so amazing, like right now I've got these brothers that are coming down, and this one contractor who's just been helping me and keeping everything together, and all these little things that are coming together, and just my heart goes, wow, I have another brother here this morning who's been helping me from the very beginning, getting the right kind of order. I mean, I would have never ordered the right amount of wood. I don't know how to do that stuff. And I see him, and my heart's just like, oh, and I just want to hug him. It's just like, wow, you see, when you recognize much given, then much grateful. You see, church, do we this morning need to be reminded that he died on a cross for us? And he rose again. What we talked about in Easter, resurrection power. You see, that is what's going to take about, oh, the burden, the burden, the burden. How you doing, Christian? Oh, I'm so burdened. Yes, it was a lot of pressure for us on the house and all that kind of stuff, but it's so great to know that even if it fell down, he would get me another one. Because he said, look at the birds of the air. Don't I take care of them? I'll take care of you. So we all sat in beach chairs and watched it happen. No, just kidding. But he's doing what he's doing. You see, Paul was reminding them that they're God's kids. He chose them, so stand tall. And that's what he's trying to encourage them. Now, let's move on here. Verse 2, the rest of verse 2 says this. He says, to the church of God, which is at Corinth, to those who have been, can I encourage you to underline, to those who have been sanctified in Christ Jesus, saints by calling. Look at how much doctrine is right here in his very beginning. You see, to those who have been sanctified, that process of being made holy, resulting in a changed lifestyle. Can I say that again? The whole thing about being sanctified, he says, to the church of God, the called out ones who are to be living for God, you are to be sanctified, meaning the change in holiness that results in a changed lifestyle. And I must ask some of you this morning who have prayed a prayer, who went out in water, had a guy hold you down and bring you up, are you living any differently? If you are not, then you might want to hold back on proclaiming that you are a Christian. Because Christian is not a noun, it's a verb. I'm not a Christian, but I am Christian. Christ in me, the hope of all glory, recognizing that my life has to be changed and transformed. And so I live a life, as we saw, not practicing lawlessness, as we saw in 1 John, but practicing righteousness. Amen? Now, not completely fulfilling everything, perfect, not at all. But perfectly committed, yes, perfectly dedicated. And so that's what we see Paul saying to those who have been sanctified, but this is what you need to notice. Those who have been sanctified, notice, not for Christ, but in Christ. He is our means. The only way I can do it is being in Christ. As I said several times, if I am in Christ, then when Jesus goes here, then I go with him. When Jesus goes there, I go with him. Most of you know last week, if you came last week, I wasn't here. I was in Molokai, back in our church that Cindy and I planted there about 14 years ago now. It was wonderful to be there with the family of God and to see my community and see the people. And you get off the plane, first words you see from anybody, oh, God, how's it? Welcome home. Because to them, home is home. But you see, I had to leave my home. Now, the funny thing is, people on this side think, oh, wow, I bet you guys are glad to be off of Molokai. Now you got stores and shops and all this kinds of stuff. To me, over here in Oahu, 17 guys is an uncrowded day. When you go out in Molokai, you paddle out in the water. If there's 3 guys, you wait because it's crowded. You sit on the beach till somebody comes in. You go into the grocery store and they say, hi, Pastor. Hey, how's it going? My wife forgot to sign the bottom of a check. The gal at the bank got in her car and drove over to my wife's office and had her sign it, and they came back and put it in. Anyone at American Savings doing that for you lately? My point is that God called us there. And so when I was in Jesus, Jesus said, time brought out to go back home, leave Santa Barbara, and now go back home to the Isles, and I'm going to send you to Molokai. Okay, so Jesus took me there. But then almost at 8 years, the Lord said, you know, all those great things that are happening, and this is happening, church is growing. Like, yeah, Lord, isn't it great? Good, we're moving. And Jesus moved. And Jesus moved me and stopped here. And this is where I am. And when Jesus says, you go Vanuatu, I go. And when Jesus says, you go to Manila, I go. When you see, when we are in Christ, to those who are sanctified, made holy in Christ. My question this morning is, where is your presence? Where is your bearings? And hopefully it's based on where exactly Jesus has taken you. Amen? And that's what he's calling them to. He's saying, guys, I'm about to hit us hard with some facts. I'm going to hit us hard on some ways of lifestyle. And the reason is that are we the called out ones or not? Are we in Jesus or not? There isn't this compromise which kills. Notice he goes on to say, he says, with all whom in every place call on the name of our Lord Jesus Christ, their Lord and ours. You see, Paul reminds them that they're part of a bigger picture. It's not just us. It's not just this small. It's part of this global plan. He says, we have been sanctified by Christ in his calling with all in every place. We're part of a global plan. I don't know about you, but sometimes I feel like I'm the last surviving Christian on the planet. Anyone else feel that way before? Especially if you were a young person. I remember especially when I was 18, 19, and 20. Remember I told you my buddy and I, we had this sign? The few, the proud, the virgins. And he and I made the covenant, bro. We're waiting for marriage. And if we saw one another, and if I saw him talking to a Wahine that I didn't think was saved, I'd see him and I'd be all... And you're inside, you yell, doo! No, you know, I remember one time we were at some place and I was talking to this one gal. Oh, she was talking to me. I was like, no, no. And way over in the background, I see this guy going like this. And you see, we get that Elijah syndrome there in 1 Kings. He said, Lord, I alone am left. Lord, I am the only one who's trying to stand up for righteousness and justice. I'm the only one in this marriage, Jesus, that wants to make it work for you. And the Lord is saying, you're part of my many, many broad and wonderful family. Amen? And when you start feeling that way, just allow the Lord to open your eyes, because you'll see just about every second or third car has a fish on it. And you go, all right. Until that guy with the fish flips you off. No, just kidding. All right, now. But you see the family of God with you. See, today, guys, today, Corinth, it's a city in ruins. It was this huge, rich, wealthy, cosmopolitan city. And it is nothing but a tourist site. And I believe that's a great parallel a great symbol for us of what happens when we compromise. Compromise kills. The thief comes to kill, steal, and destroy. And he's going to do that in our lives, in our energy, and in our business, in our passion. It's just going to decay because we're not being consistent. Now, what is going to change that? Verse 3 tells us exactly what happens. Verse 3 says this, grace to you and peace from God our Father and Lord Jesus Christ. Grace and peace from God our Father and our Lord Jesus Christ. Let me have your attention this way. This is a very important theological point for you to get. When you study the scriptures, especially Paul's writings, you are always going to see him say, grace and peace to you. Peace, please hear me, peace is always found on this side of grace. Some this morning are wondering, Lord, why is there no peace in my life? See, grace precedes peace. And what is grace? G-R-A-C-E, God's riches at, help me, Christ's expense. You see, when I come first and foremost and recognize my need for a Savior, and that I am not perfect, and Lord Jesus, thank you for just, I know I am not worthy to be a pastor, but I'm honored. Thank you that I'm not worthy to be a Christian, but I'm honored and I'm called to have this message. When I recognize His graciousness, for His grace is steadfast love, never ceases, and His mercy, His grace is new every morning. When I come to that fountain, then you know what byproduct is? Is peace. Because when I see somebody, I don't need to just go get all nuha with them. I don't have to get anything else. It's like, hey, you know what? You're in your process. I'm in my process. Because you know what? I'm just so thankful that God so loves me. Grace is before peace. Peace is on the other side of grace. This morning, there might be torment. There might be turmoil going on. You might be going through a bitter divorce. You might be dealing with something that's just we don't even know in this room. And you find no peace. Can I tell you, first just come to the fountain of grace and let Him just love on you just cause. He says, I love you just cause. And that's what He's trying to share with them. Now, where do grace and peace come from? Well, it tells us. From God and Jesus Christ. Grace and peace from God, our Father, and the Lord Jesus Christ. So it comes from God by Jesus. Not surfing, not clothes, not a new car, not a this. Now, I'm sorry if any of you guys out there selling cars. Get a car because you need something in transportation and it meets your needs, but if you're trying to find something of this temporal world to fix your internal needs, it won't happen. It won't happen. Pistol Pete, one of the best basketball players ever, said, I was so successful I had all the money I need, and money could buy me everything I wanted but happiness. Amazing words that he said when he came to know the Lord. Peace is not imply laziness or inactivity, folks. It's movement without the friction. It's movement with harmony centered on God's will. Now, grace and peace are these inner powers that He gives us, but let's look, there's more that He's given us. Read with me verses 4 through 7. It says this, I thank my God always concerning you for the grace of God, which was given to you in Christ Jesus. Notice, that in everything you were enriched in Him, in all speech and all knowledge, even as the testimony concerning Christ was confirmed in you, so that you are not lacking in any gift, please note that, awaiting eagerly the revelation of our Lord Jesus Christ. Verse 5 says that in everything you were enriched. Child of God this morning, do you say, I am enriched, I am blessed. How you doing? Better than I deserve. I have been enriched. I have been crucified with Christ. It's no longer I who live, but Christ lives in me. The joy of the Lord is my strength. You see, he says, guys, I'm giving you grace and peace, but that's not all. There's a sense of enrichment. A sense of knowing that there is vision, value, and purpose to your life. And you see, Paul was writing to a church, listen, a church that was in Nuha. They were fighting with one another. They were backbiting. Why? Because they forgot to be looking and being filled with what God has given them. And so pretty soon depression and becomes a byproduct and nitpicking and all these other different things. And that is why he says that in everything you were enriched. And notice what does it say? In all speech and knowledge. I mean, God is going to give you the understanding of the scriptures. God is going to give you the words to say to someone. Just last night, you know, very, very difficult week for me. No, and I'm not exaggerating. I'm not playing a violin. I'm just saying I'm reading this book with you. But I'm doing pretty much 18, 19-hour days right now because I'm trying to be super husband. Yes, thank you. and building my wife a palace out of 2x4. So spending a whole lot of time there. My staff has been razzing me because my basic schedule has been up at 6 because we have the Bible study from 6:30 to 7:30, then to the house, and then from 8 to 5 at the house, and then come home and shower the layers of dirt off of me, whip something in my mouth, and then go to Tuesday, Wednesday, and Thursday night services, and when you get home around 9:30, 10 o'clock, then I go to sleep, and then I get up around 2, 2:33, and that's when I do my study from 2 to 4:30, and do the emails and things I need to do, and then sleep from 5 to 6, and get up and start the next day again. And that's how I've been running. I'm pooped. I'm tired. And last night, the enemy knew to get me. Got some friends who were visiting from Santa Barbara helping us finish up the last stage. Hallelujah, praise God. Go to turn on my computer. It's all written. It's all in there. I just need to go over my notes. Click. Click. All he sees is the little Apple signal, and it goes. Starts going like this. And boy, did I ever want to take a bite out of that apple. So I called the one brother that's with me. You work with Max? And he comes and goes, I don't know. I called Jason, who made me get the Mac. And said, hey, mister, try to convert me from PC. Get over here and fix this thing. I'll be right there. I'll be right there. He comes over, lays hands, mekalekahai, mekahani ho. Nothing happened. So now I need to leave where my house is. I need to blaze on over to my other house where we're staying right now, grab the keys to go over to my ward office that's over there, and as I run through the door trying to get to my other meeting, I have this auntie who I know is going to be watching it on TV. She watches all the time. And Auntie Joyce, she's sitting there and she does the flowers at my uncle's house. She prepares them for her church where she goes, and she's working on the flowers, and I walk in and I say, hey, Auntie, how are you? That's a dangerous question to ask sometimes. About a day in her nose, she looks me square in the eye and she says, well, Lauren had a death. She lost her 16-year-old daughter this week. And you're like, I was not really meaning it. I was flying to grab keys to fly out because I still got Sunday morning. And here, the beauty is that it says that you will be enriched with all words and all wisdom. And in this moment of complete dispreparedness in the flesh, computers, Macintosh, how you doing? Well, lost one of my great grandkids this week and da da da da da. So nice to know that Jesus shows up. Amen. And I can turn and share with her and comfort her, give her a big hug, and run. And know that I could say, you know what, Auntie, I gotta fly. But you know, he's still comforting. I know. I know. See, that's why you guys can be enriched today. What Paul is gonna challenge this church is it's not about me, it's about he. It's not my way, but Yahweh. I wanna live a life that is fulfilled, planning on, purposed on, the leading, guiding, and strength of the power of the Holy Spirit. Amen? You're gonna be tempted today before this day is over. You're either gonna do it for God or through God. And Paul is saying, let's live it in a victorious life. And you see, that was the problem. They were preaching about the need for forgiveness, but not the power of victory in their lives. And you see, and this is what we need to recognize. Notice it says, in all speech and all knowledge, notice verse 7, not lacking in any gift. Not lacking in any gift. I'm going to read something to you. It says this. A water bearer had two large pots, each hung on one end of the pole as he carried it across his neck. One of the pots cracked, had a crack in it. And while the other pot was perfect and always delivered full portions of water at the end of a long walk from the stream to the master's house, the cracked pot arrived only half full. For a full 2 years, this went on daily, with the bearer delivering only 1.5 pots of water to the master's house. Of course, the perfect pot was proud of its accomplishments, perfect to the end for which it was made. But the poor cracked pot was ashamed of its imperfection and miserable that it was only able to accomplish half of what it had been made to do. After 2 years of what perceived to be a bitter failure, it spoke to the water bearer one day by the stream. I am ashamed of myself, and I want to apologize to you. Why? Asked the bearer. What are you ashamed of? I have been able for these past 2 years to deliver only half of my load because of my crack in the side causes the water to leak out on the way back to your master's house. Because of my flaws, You have had to do all of this work and you do not get the full value of your efforts, said the pot. The water bearer felt sorry for the old cracked pot. In his compassion, he said, as we return to the master's house, I want you to notice the beautiful flowers along the path. Indeed, as they went up the hill, the old cracked pot took notice of the sun warming the beautiful flowers on the side of the path. And this cheered him some. But at the end of the trail, it still felt bad because it had leaked half of its load. So again, it apologized to the bearer for its failure. The bearer said to the pot, did you notice that there were flowers only on your side of the path, but not on the other pot's side? That's because I've always known about your flaw and took advantage of it. I planted flowered seeds on your side of the path, and every day while we walked back from the stream, you watered them. For 2 years, I have been able to pick these beautiful flowers to decorate my master's table. Without you being just the way you are, he would not have this beauty to grace his house. Each of us has our own unique flaws. We are all crackpots. But I'm glad to hear there was an amen on that one. But if we will allow it, the Lord will use our flaws to grace his Father's table. In God's great economy, nothing goes to waste. So as we seek to minister together, and as God calls you to the task he has appointed you, don't be afraid of your flaws. And this is what it says here. It says, verse 7, see that you are not lacking any gift. And it ends with this, and where I will end this morning. Eagerly awaiting the revelation of our Lord. You see, eagerly awaiting. One of the insights that I learned when we studied Matthew 25 about the talents, that the guys who took the talents and used them, they were eagerly awaiting for the master's return. The guy who buried it wasn't. This morning, I guess a great telltale for you and I on the lifestyle that we are choosing right now, the way in which we're using our gifts and talents, the mindset that we have of the King of Kings is, are you, am I, eagerly awaiting the Lord Jesus Christ's return? You see, as we use these gifts, we will be excited, we will be blessed, we will see him taking us and saying, Father, I no longer want to live like a Corinthian, I want to live like a Christian, I want to be in the church, I want to be called out. God, take this crackpot and use it for your glory. Amen?
0: And that's it for today's program with Pastor Waxer Tipton, teaching from 1 Corinthians chapter 1.
2: 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For more information, check us out at onelove.org. Kiloko Yesu Kristo. Amen.

0: pets, and unconditional love, here's Pastor Lloyd Pulley.
1: The reality is animals love you unconditionally, and that's why they're so easy. But you don't have to work hard at being loved by an animal. With people, that's another matter. People can drive you crazy. People can hurt you. People will seem one thing and be another. You have all kinds of dangers when it comes to community and relationships. And learning how to love and navigate with love is one of the best things that could have ever happened to us. The harder it is, the deeper our roots go.

0: Hi there. Welcome to Bridging the Gap with Pastor Lloyd Foley. Today we're going to continue our verse-by-verse study here in 2 Corinthians. One of the greatest frustrations in life is to express genuine love to someone and then have them turn around and give nothing back in return, except maybe a cold shoulder or rejection. In chapter 12 of 2 Corinthians, the Apostle Paul draws our attention to his love for the church at Corinth. Now, while he loved more and more, they gave less and less in return. Let's see how Paul reacted to this situation and what we can learn from it as we return now to Pastor Lloyd Foley's study in 2 Corinthians 12, here on Bridging the Gap.
1: Chapter 12 we left off, and it's a powerful letter. I'm reminded of, as a believer, memorizing more passages from this book than many other books of the Bible, because there was something about the preparation of the heart that Paul the Apostle so models, and it's a powerful thing. He takes a bold stance of truth at the same time with such a tender heart, and it's such a balance. He modeled true leadership. He really did. You can't use authority to control people, but that he had authority to inspire, to challenge, to encourage, and he determined to come among them, not with his credentials. But we left off in verse 11, and of course he kind of got forced into talking about himself. He didn't want to. In fact, he had predetermined

ability, but in demonstration of the Spirit and power, that your faith should not be in the wisdom of man, but in the power of God. It's really where our trust should be. I was reflecting just before I came up, something that it hit me, that though I've been almost 50 years in the Lord, you know, there's a certain level of thinking that you build on that, but yet in a moment I could be frustrated with my wife, I can be impatient, I can be just as carnal as any person. And the reality is, it's not about knowledge built up. That just helps you do something with that, which is realize you can't do it, and so you lean upon the Lord. So I'm much quicker at catching my fleshly self thinking of myself in some way, or angry about this, or frustrated about that, and I catch it much quicker. But at the end of the day, is I can just be as foolish as anyone. Any of us can. But the real connection is to know that we can't, and so Paul wisely understood his real strength. If you look at verse 10 of 2 Corinthians 12, we left off with that last verse, where he basically sums up his experience. He said, therefore, I take pleasure in infirmities. Remember, he had this thorn in the flesh that he prayed, Lord, take it away. Three times he asked the Lord, and the Lord did not. He said, my grace is sufficient for you. My strength is made perfect in weakness. So he said, I'd most rather gladly boast in my infirmities, that the power of Christ may rest upon me. Therefore, I take pleasure in infirmities, verse 10, in reproaches, in needs, in persecutions, in distresses, for Christ's sake. For when I am weak, then I am strong. Paul is addressing, you remember, a church that's in the affluent area of the Roman world, a wealthy trade city on little isthmus of Corinth, composed of retired soldiers and freedmen and traders and immigrants, living quite well between the two seas, the Aegean and the Adriatic, home of the temple Aphrodite, who was very prominent in the Corinthian culture. To be Corinthianized meant to almost be sexualized, because they had 1,000 priestesses, they called them, but they were really prostitutes, because that's what they worship, sex, and a lot of similarities in culture. But it was a real place with real people. These weren't just stories. In fact, I want to remind you, this was written around 55 AD, and we know that because it mentions a guy when he was there, Gallio of proconsul. Acts 18:12 tells us when he is proconsul of Achaia, the Jews with one accord rose up against Paul and brought him to the judgment seat while he was there. Well, he's mentioned as a proconsul. We know historically that was between 50 and 52 AD. So we know that this was written. Listen, this was written, think about this, 25 years after Jesus rose from the grave. And you're not talking Jerusalem, you're talking miles away. The gospel has spread. Something happened so dramatically. Oh, a lot of people say, the Bible's, you know, written, it's a bunch of legends, it made Jesus something more than he was. I'm sorry, you can't do that in the same area where people are living. They know it's baloney. They know their baloney meters would be going off if you start saying things that they didn't see and hear themselves. So this was right then, and Paul writes, and of course, this idea of going in weakness, and in effect, what he's doing is he's kind of really giving us a live example of what he shared with them in his first letter, in what is arguably the most famous chapter in the New Testament, largely because it's read almost at every wedding, and that is the love chapter. Anybody know what that is? 1 Corinthians 13. And I'm just going to look at the definition of love he gives there, which is so otherworldly. It's love, and it's at war constantly with ourself, which love hopefully will overcome. But notice this, he says in verse 4 of 1 Corinthians 13, love suffers long. That is, love is patient and is kind. I always remark that that's the most amazing thing about the definition of love. Drum rolling, you know, the definition comes out. God is love, and love is, and you're waiting for some, like, I'll climb the highest mountain, I'll swim the deepest sea. No, it's love is patient. Love is kind. It's those little graces that really adorn love more than anything. Love does not envy. Paul has watched the envy of these false apostles accuse him. Love doesn't parade himself. They had to
make themselves bigger than life and puff themselves

0: themselves up to impress the Corinthians and make Paul seem like he was nothing. It doesn't behave rudely. It doesn't seek its own. It's not provoked, thinks no evil. It does not rejoice in iniquity, but rejoices in the truth. And that's why truth is so important. You can't have love without truth, without it turning into a manipulative, sentimental thing. Love bears all things, believes all things, hopes all things, endures all things. And that explains why Paul was so patient with this very carnal church. But in this section, from verse 10 through the end of the chapter, verse 21, we see kind of two things happening. One, the power of God that was evident in Paul, we're reminded of. But then the real fruit comes from looking at his aspect of love in weakness. And this is something we need to be reminded. Love makes you vulnerable, and that's something that you're going to really understand. When you love anything, your heart will be broken. If you try to keep your heart intact, it will not live. It'll be locked in the coffin of selfishness, as C.S. Lewis put. It's only going to be alive when, well, you're vulnerable and you're getting yourself close enough. Look, I'm not maligning animal lovers here. Just keep in mind this. I mean, I had a cat and a dog when I was a young guy. I had a cat because I couldn't travel much with a dog. But the reality is animals love you unconditionally. And that's why they're so easy. But you don't have to work hard at being loved by an animal. With people, that's another matter. People can drive you crazy. People can hurt you. People will seem one thing and be another. You have all kinds of dangers when it comes to community and relationships. And learning how to love and navigate with love is one of the best things that could have ever happened to us. The harder it is, the deeper our roots go. So let's take a look. In verse 11, Paul, you know, reminds them, of course, after telling them of all the stuff he went through, he says, I've become a fool in boasting, but you compelled me. For I ought to have been commended by you, for in nothing was I behind the most eminent apostles, though I am nothing. So a lot there in that statement. They were always comparing, you know, Paul and Apollos and Peter and making the comparison, these false apostles that came in with a lot of flash, a lot of impressive things. And Paul, he saw himself as nothing in the sense of not like, don't make it less than nothing. Just realize that what you have and who you are and the gifts you've received, you can't boast in what you've received because you've received it. Now, you want to use it. That should be known. I mean, if you have a gifting and an anointing in your life or some ability, it'd be a crime to not use that. But if you take credit for it, then you're in bigger danger because, well, God gave you that ability. He's looking and hoping that you'll use it for His glory.
1: It's a real danger for every Christian. We get caught up in the moment, don't we? 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Pastor Lloyd will be back in a moment with the conclusion of today's message here in 2 Corinthians 12. 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The address is P.O. Box 569, Old Bridge, New Jersey. The zip code is 08857. Here's Pastor Lloyd now with part two of today's message called Love in Action.
0: So Paul was embarrassed, and he says, you know, you should have, like, not put me in this spot to make me toot my own horn. And he would not have done it had it not been for the fact they were so impressed with the false apostles. It grieved Paul for that, not because he cared about what they thought of him and he's receiving less likes on his social media. He could care less. He was more concerned that they were following some fraudulent version of Christianity. He says, truly the signs of an apostle were accomplished among you with all perseverance and signs and wonders and mighty deeds. So he's reminding them, look, you've put me into this place of boasting about my visions and about this and the signs and wonders. And keep in mind, though he felt foolish in doing this, it was not because he was trying to outdo the false apostles. He simply just cared the Corinthians would not follow them, but would believe that he had authority. In fact, all the miracles and signs of the early church were meant to verify the message. And think of how important that was. You got a message. Hey, this poor Galilean carpenter actually turns out to be the Messiah. He came to Jerusalem, did a lot of cool things, and then they killed him. And by the way, he rose from the grave, and you got to believe him. And how are people going to believe an impossible message? It came with signs and wonders to verify it. And they couldn't stop it. And the church just spread. The only thing that would explain such a rapid spread throughout the world was it came with power and signs and wonders. Now, there are people today that say, well, we've got to keep those powers and signs and wonders up. And I'd say, well, yes, we do, but it has to be tested with the scripture. And by the way, if you really look at the scripture, anyone caring to verify the message of the Bible will not be disappointed in the amount of evidence. So the real question is, what's going to help you grow? I mean, look, signs and wonders will not help you to grow. What will help you to grow is once you're convinced Jesus is who he is, you're going to get into his word and you're going to grow. That's the meat and potatoes of true Christianity. Someone that's in his word, and that's probably the most significant thing that I could say in my own life that made a difference was I was well instructed to be well instructed in the Bible. And to keep coming back to the Bible and read the Bible. 99% of Bible study is reading, meditating on it, thinking of it. And then you start comparing scripture with scripture. And it's amazing what you become. You know, the word of God is the key. You've heard people say you are what you eat. Well, I'll tell you, you are what you eat spiritually. What you're taking into your soul, you're becoming. Don't look at anybody who's like a pastor, has a big ministry or whatever it is, without realizing that they can be on one side, they can be fraudulent, because there are a lot of people using religion to get rich. I mean, I remember this website someone started, Preacher Sneakers. It was really stupid. But they were finding these preachers in these sneakers that were like $1,000 sneakers, $1,000 for that, and Louis Vuitton bags, you know, and dressing in $3,000 suits. And it became almost a mockery, a joke. But to some, it was like they were proud of it. They were proud of their sneakers. They wanted to be on that website. Look at the sneakers I got on right now. It's like, how twisted we got in what true ministry is. But we look at Paul the Apostle, and he was deep in the scriptures, and he had to deal with the thorn in the flesh. He was praying that he wouldn't have to suffer. But you know what? God says, look, my power is perfected in weakness. And so we come to verse 13, and what we see in Paul's example is really powerful. He's actually going to live what he talked about in 1 Corinthians 13. And the first thing in verse 13 he says, for what is it in which you were inferior to other churches? He's showing a little sarcasm here. Listen to what he's saying. In what way were you inferior to other churches? Did you feel like I was treating you less than other churches? He says, except that I was myself not burdensome to you. That's how I was treating you. Forgive me for this wrong. There's a little sarcasm there. Because remember, he says, you do well when someone rips you off and takes advantage of you. You follow them. You think they're great. And you know, it's amazing to me that the church world throughout the world is, you have examples of people that, there's people in New York City, around the world, they're living high, high, high as pastors. And the people are sacrificing to give the church money. And so they want their pastor to live like a king because their secret hope is if they do all the things the pastor wants them to do, they too one day will become rich and powerful. And so, yes, I'm going to give and it's going to multiply. And the only one getting rich is that sneaky thief in the pulpit who's taking advantage of people. And so here's what Paul's saying. I'm sorry, forgive me for not taking advantage of you. And now the third time he says, I'm ready to come to you and I will not be burdensome to you, for I do not seek yours but you. Now this I highlighted, memorized in my heart and my life when it came to ministry. When it came to thinking about what true ministry and life is, I thought, you know, not being a burden, I don't want to have an expense that people have to be burdened to pay to keep me going. And I'm not seeking their stuff. Paul says, I'm not looking for your stuff. I'm looking for you. I'm seeking you. There's a relational aspect here. And then he reminds them, for children ought not to lay up for parents, but parents for the children. I mean, how twisted we have it. And the rulers of this world exercise authority over people to get them to do what they want, to control them. And that's how authority works, typically. You know, the boss calls all the shots. Everybody runs when he's in a bad mood. This is how it works in the world. You know, you've got the power to fire someone or hire somebody. You know, you use that authority, you threaten, and you get them to do what you want. But in the church, it's different. That might fit for the world because they're seeking your stuff. But when they're truly caring about you, they're not looking to take advantage of you. They're like a parent who's burdened for their children, not that their children are going to make them look good. I mean, there are parents that actually discipline their kids when they embarrass them in some way, because their image, you know, is now hit because of their kids' behavior. What a horrible parent to worry about that. Rather, you should care about your children for their sake. And that's what Paul is saying. I am not going to be a burden to you. I'm not looking for anything from you. I'm looking to lay up for you as a parent. But not just not being a burden, he goes on to expand on that in verse 15. For I will very gladly spend and be spent for your souls. That's another one that I highlighted big time in my life. I memorized that as a young pastor. I will very gladly spend and be spent for your souls. That is ministry. Because you see, that person's life is forever. Either forever away from God or forever with God. If that's what's at stake. Everything else in the world is all going to burn up. So you got your jet and your mansion and your this and your that and your suits and your gold and your money and your bank account. Poof, it's gone in a moment. It's nothing. In comparison to eternity, it's a big nothing. And how much people spend their life accumulating stuff. It's all dust. Kind of reminds me of the rich young ruler when he came to Jesus, you know, what can I do to inherit eternal life? And of course, Jesus says, well, you know the commandments, do this, do that. And he says, well, I've done those since I'm young. Well, he didn't really do it, but he thought he did. You know, the spirit of the law is a lot more stringent. Like Jesus said, look, if you lust after a woman, you've already committed adultery. If you're angry with your brother, you've already committed murder. So the idea is the heart is the thing. And that's the law was meant to expose the heart. Well, this man was not very aware of himself, so Jesus essentially pointed out probably the thing that was stumbling him most. He was rich, and he was trusting in his riches. So he said to the man, go and sell all you have and give to the poor. I can't tell you how many people think that that was a commandment for everybody to do. That was not. It was for him. But we do have in the New Testament, do not love riches. You love riches, it's going to come back and ruin you. You know, love truth. If the Lord blesses you, then be a channel of blessing to others. So this rich man went away. He hears, go and sell all that I have. Now think about what Paul said about riches. He said, you know, I count them all as manure. All the riches of the world is manure. What is manure? Let's get really detailed here. Manure is what's left over after all the good stuff is taken out. And that's how Paul viewed all the riches of this world. It's manure. So this rich young ruler is like disappointed because he's thinking, oh, I got a lot of manure and I'm going to expect another shipment any day now. I can't give that up. He held on to it. He walked away. He was sad. The disciples were sad. Jesus was sad. Paul says, I will gladly spend and be spent for your souls. That's what he valued. But then notice the other part of ministry, which if you're not ready for this one, you're not ready to step into some ministry. He says, though the more abundantly I love you, the less I am loved. You know, that happens in marriage. That happens in friendship. That happens in ministry. It happens in many different places. The people that require the most time and energy and attention and care that you pour into are often the ones that appreciate you the least. That's just the way it is. That's human nature.
1: Human nature is a pretty innocuous term. What it really is sin nature. And that's what Pastor Lloyd is talking about. Our sinful tendency to take credit for what God has done in our lives. This has been Bridging the Gap with Pastor Lloyd Pulley. Today, we're again in the great book of 2 Corinthians. 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

0: Welcome to The Word for Today, featuring the Bible teaching ministry of Pastor Chuck Smith, founder of the Calvary Chapel Movement. This radio program is a chapter-by-chapter, verse-by-verse study through the entire Bible. And on today's edition of The Word for Today, Pastor Chuck continues his message, Abraham's Sacrifice, as we pick up in Hebrews chapter 11, verse 19. And now, with today's study, here's Pastor Chuck.
1: Isaac was probably 27 years old by this time, not leading a little boy. The scripture would indicate that he's in his 20s, late 20s probably, at this point. So that means Abraham was probably 125 or so by this time. And Isaac, being in the prime of his youth, could have easily overpowered his dad and said, okay, dad, that's enough, you know. What's going on here, you know? Isaac was willingly submissive to the father's will. For 3 days they journeyed from Hebron. And in the mind of Abraham, for those 3 days, his son Isaac was dead because he knew that God had required that he offer him as a sacrifice in the place that he would show him. After 3 days, the Lord showed to Abraham Mount Moriah. And so Abraham said to the servants, you wait here. I and the lad will go and will worship God and will come again. There is employed in that particular text what is known grammatically in the Hebrew as a polysyndeton. That is, the repetition of the word and over, you find and, which in the grammatical structure indicates a continued deliberate action, no hesitation, just the movement, continued and deliberate. But it is interesting, I and the lad will go and will worship God and will come again. He's declaring that Isaac's going to come back with me. Now, Abraham figures God's got a problem. Because God has said, through Isaac shall thy seed be called. Isaac has not yet had any children. Isaac has to have children because God has to keep his word. Now, I don't know how God's going to do it. I know God will do it. I know that God's word is faithful. God's word is true. God will keep his word. And God has said, now offer Isaac. So I'll offer Isaac, but somehow God's got to work some kind of a miracle because Isaac doesn't have any children yet, and through Isaac the nation is to be developed. Thy seed be called. So he believed, notice, he believed that God was able to raise him up really from the dead. He believed in the resurrection. God's able to raise this boy up from the dead, if necessary, to keep his promise to me, through Isaac shall thy seed be called. So he was going on sheer faith in the word of God. Through Isaac shall the seed be called. I'll do it. God has to do something. Raise him from the dead or something, because I and the lad will go and we will come again. And so as Isaac was with his father now, the two of them walking towards Moriah, Isaac said, Father, here is the wood, and we've got the fire, but where's the sacrifice? You're forgetting something, Dad. And Abraham said, Son, the Lord will provide himself a sacrifice. Interesting prophecy. He'll not provide a sacrifice for himself, he will provide himself a sacrifice. When they came to Mount Moriah, Abraham bound Isaac and put him on the altar, raised the knife, and God said, okay, far enough, Abraham, hold it. I know that you will not withhold anything from me. Behold, there's a ram caught by its horns in the thicket. Offer it on the altar. And so Abraham took the ram and offered it on the altar. And he called the name of the place Jehovah Jireh, and then he prophesied, in the mount of the Lord it shall be seen. Jehovah sees. The word is Jehovah has vision. We translate it, Jehovah will provide. Well, the word provide, the base word of provide is vision, provision. With God, there's very little difference between vision and provision. God sees, God's going to take care of it. The Lord will provide. In the mount of the Lord it shall be seen. All right, take now thy son, thine only son. For God so loved the world that he gave his only begotten son. As Isaac was 3 days and three nights dead in the mind of his father, so Jesus, 3 days and three nights before his resurrection. Interesting, coincidental. It was on Mount Moriah where the cross was placed upon which Jesus died. The Mount of the Lord, where Abraham offered his son Isaac. 2,000 years later, God offered his only begotten son, and God provided himself a sacrifice for our sins. For God was in Christ reconciling the world to himself. Now, if we did not have Hebrews to give us a commentary on the story of Abraham, we too could be confused at God's demands. But we read here that it was through absolute faith in the Word of God that Abraham was willing to go through this whole experience, believing so powerfully in the Word of God that he knew that God would, if necessary, raise Isaac from the dead in order that he might fulfill his word, through Isaac shall thy seed be called. So, accounting that God was able to raise him even from the dead, from whence also he received him in a figure. In other words, he was an impossible child anyhow. He was a miracle child. His birth was long beyond any natural possibility for birth, and so he was, in a sense, received from the dead, a miracle child to begin with, and he knew that God, having given him by a miracle, could also by a miracle sustain him until the promise of God was fulfilled through Isaac. Continuing down now through history, by faith Isaac blessed Jacob and Esau concerning the things to come. By faith Jacob, when he was dying, blessed both of the sons of Joseph and worshipped as he leaned on the top of his staff. By faith Joseph, when he died, made mention of the departing of the children of Israel and gave commandment concerning his bones. So following the family line, the faith of the father Abraham passed on to Isaac, who by faith blessed his two sons, Jacob and Esau, and prophesied of the things to come. By faith then, Jacob himself blessed his sons and the two sons of Joseph, Ephraim and Manasseh. And now, by faith, Joseph, when he was about ready to die, he was in Egypt, had great authority and power in Egypt. But he knew that one day the people of God must go back and possess the land that God had promised to Abraham. He knew that they weren't going to be in Egypt forever. And so he made them promise, now when you return to the land, I want you to take my bones out of Egypt and take them back to the land. And so, knowing God's word was to be fulfilled, that the land would one day be theirs, some 300 years later after the death of Joseph, when the children of Israel began their trek from Egypt to the promised land, with them they carried the mummy of Joseph to bury it in the land of promise. By faith Moses, moving on ahead now, the jump of several hundred years here. By faith Moses, when he was born, was hid for 3 months by his parents because they saw that he was a beautiful child. and they were not afraid of the king's commandment. The Pharaoh had commanded that all of the Hebrew boys be thrown in the Nile River, drowned. For he was afraid that the Hebrews, because they were having so many children, would become a threat to the security of Egypt as they began to multiply more rapidly than the Egyptians. He could foresee the day when they would be stronger and overthrow the Egyptians and make the Egyptians their slaves. And so he ordered all of the baby boys to be drowned in the Nile. When Moses was born, by faith his parents hid him. They disobeyed the order of the Pharaoh. They saw he was a beautiful child. They were not afraid of the king's commandment. By faith, Moses, when he was come of age, which in this particular case was 40 years old, having been schooled in the schools of Egypt, in the sciences, the arts, Moses, having been raised in the Pharaoh's palace, having been adopted by the Pharaoh's daughter, having at his disposal all of the riches of Egypt, all of the glory of Egypt, by faith Moses, when he came of age, refused to be called the son of Pharaoh's daughter, but chose rather to suffer affliction with the people of God than to enjoy the pleasures of sin for a season. He made a very interesting choice. He could have just gone on as the son of Pharaoh's daughter and enjoyed through his lifetime the pleasures of sin, but that would have been a very short time. Though he lived to be 120, still short, in comparison to the fact that he's been gone for 3,700 years now. But he chose rather to identify himself with God's people, suffering the affliction of God's people, than to enjoy the pleasures of sin for a season. He realized that the pleasures of sin are not lasting. You may give yourself over to indulgence. You may find great pleasure and excitement in the indulging of your flesh, but it doesn't last. It grows old quickly. And so Moses made the choice, a wise choice indeed, for he esteemed the reproach of Christ greater riches than the treasures in Egypt. And so on the one side you have the son of Pharaoh's daughter with all of the glory of the royal palace. You have the riches of Egypt at your disposal. On the other side, you have the affliction of the people of God, the reproach of Christ. You have the immediate advantage and the eternal advantage to choose. Moses wisely chose the eternal over the immediate. God give us that kind of wisdom, that in our choices we'll take eternity into view, that we will not just take that which seems to be so exciting and temporarily beneficial, but that we'll look and find out where the path leads. What is the end of the story? What is the end of the path? And Moses, by faith, chose the path of suffering and affliction over the path of ease and glory, esteeming the reproach of Christ really greater riches than the treasures of Egypt, because he had respect unto the recompense of the reward, because he looked at the eternal aspect, the eternal reward. The eternal reward of following Jesus Christ. The eternal reward of living for him so far outweighs any temporal advantage that I might have in living after the flesh. And by faith he forsook Egypt, not fearing the wrath of the king, for he endured as seeing him who is invisible. The secret of his endurance, that ability to see God, to see the work of God and the hand of God. And if I can see the hand of God in my hour of suffering, if I can see the hand of God in the moment of trial or affliction, then I can endure. When I start to get weak, and I start to question, I start to say, why, God? If I can only just come to the realization that all things are working together for good to those that love God, that God has a purpose, and when I can see God, then I can endure. I can say, well, God, I don't understand, but you've got a reason and a plan. And I endure as seeing the invisible, seeing him who is invisible. Substance of things hoped for, the evidence of things not seen, seeing him. Through faith, he kept the Passover. The final plague upon the Egyptians was to be the death of the firstborn of every child. I mean, the death of the firstborn child of every family in Egypt. The Lord said, I'll pass through the land this night, and the firstborn in every house will be slain. Command the children of Israel that they take a lamb out of their flock of the first year, to kill it and put the blood in a basin, and with hyssop sprinkle the blood upon the lintels and on the doorpost. Sprinkling on the lintels and the doorpost, interestingly enough, will give you the sprinkling in the shape of a cross. God said, when I pass through the land tonight and when I see the blood, I will pass over that house and the firstborn will be spared. The lamb sacrificed for the house. The substitutionary lamb preserving the firstborn. The lamb dying in the stead of the firstborn. And there we get a very beautiful picture of the substitutionary work of Jesus Christ, the Lamb of God, who died in our place, that we might have life. And so by faith he kept the Passover, lest the destroying of the firstborn should touch them. By faith, they passed through the Red Sea as on dry land, and the Egyptians attempting to do it were drowned. Moving ahead, the successor to Moses was Joshua, and by faith, the walls of Jericho fell down after they were compassed about for 7 days. In the city of Jericho, there lived a woman whose name was Rahab, who had received the spies that Joshua had sent and who delivered them from the inhabitants of Jericho. And by faith, the harlot Rahab perished not with them that believed not, when she had received the spies with peace. Now, the author says, what more can I say? I don't have time to tell you about Gideon. Now we're in the book of Judges. Barak, Samson, Jephthah. These are all men from the book of Judges who became judges of Israel, and who through their faith delivered the children of Israel from their enemies. Going on from the book of Judges to David. It's interesting to me that David doesn't get much mention here. Just his name listed, and then Samuel. And as I said, this is the only place where the chronological order is broken. Samuel is listed after David, and so that's the only break in the chronology. And the writer probably was in his mind just taking from the beginning the men of the Old Testament who by faith their lives were made outstanding. Now here's what they did through faith. Who through faith subdued kingdoms. They wrought righteousness. They obtained promises. They stopped the mouths of lions, probably referring to Daniel. They quenched the violence of fire, probably referring to the three Hebrew children delivered from the fiery furnace. They escaped the edge of the sword. Out of weakness, they were made strong. They waxed valiant in fight, and they turned to flight the armies of the aliens. Women received their dead raised to life again. Now, this is the first section, and the first section is pretty much powerful, positive kind of reactions and responses to their faith. These are the positive sides to faith. The subduing of kingdoms, obtaining the promises, stopping the mouths of lions, quenching the violence of fire, made strong out of their weakness, waxed valiant in fight, turned to flight the armies of the aliens, women receiving their dead to life again. But the man of faith can also know defeat and discouragement. Being a man of faith doesn't mean that you're always going to have healing. You're always going to have victory. You're always going to drive a Maserati. You're never going to have any trouble. Because, as it goes on, others were tortured, not accepting deliverance. Their faith caused them to make their stand firm for God, and they were tortured for their faith. It is possible for a person to be victorious over the enemy, to wax valiant in battle, to subdue the aliens, but it is also possible for the man of faith to be tortured for his faith.
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1: May the Lord enrich you in all good things in Christ Jesus. May He fill you with the knowledge of His love and His grace. And may you walk in fellowship with Him through the week. And may the Lord continue His work in your life as He draws you unto Himself, as He cleanses you through His word, as He fits you and prepares you for that work that He would have you to do, and touching the needy world around you. God bless you, and God strengthen you, and keep you ever in His love and in His will. In Jesus' name.
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0: is Chris. I'm glad you could join us for Adventures in Odyssey, a place of discovery, imagination, and excitement. 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
1: So, Holly, have you ever been to Bolivia?
2: I will never leave you.
3: You like me? You really like me?
4: Lieutenant Mitchell is a fake!
1: Do you know anything about this?
5: Isn't that a soap opera?
3: This is so cool!

0: me. Huh? You're the new Mr. Whitaker, aren't you?
1: The new Mr. Whitaker? Well, I guess you could say that. I'm Whit's son, Jason.
0: I'm Erica. It's nice to meet you.
1: My pleasure.
0: Could you tell me what time it is?
1: It's 2:41.
0: Oh. How do you know? You didn't even look at your watch.
1: Didn't need to. You asked Connie what time it was exactly 2 minutes ago, and you asked Eugene 2 minutes before that. Are you waiting for somebody?
0: Sort of. Holly and Derek are supposed to fall in love today.
1: Holly and Derek? Have I met them?
0: I don't know. Do you ever watch Medical Center of Love? It starts at 3. I never miss it.
1: Isn't that a soap opera?
0: Uh-huh.
1: And you actually watch it every day?
0: Every day I can. It's great.
1: And your parents don't mind?
0: They don't come home from work until later.
1: Oh, I get it. So they don't know you watch soap operas.
0: Well, the subject never came up.
1: Mm-hmm.
0: What's wrong? Don't you like them?
1: Soap operas? No, not really.
0: Why not? They're fun. There's action and romance and mystery and lots of cute boys. And then there's Holly. Holly is great. She's an actress who has this huge, gorgeous house. And every day she takes morning swims in her Olympic-sized pool. Adults get to do such neat things.
1: You mean adults on soap operas? Erica, you realize, I hope, that nobody lives like that. It's not real.
0: It's a lot more realistic than you think. Like Holly and Derek. They've been in love for about 3 months now, but they would never admit it to each other. And they came so close so many times. Mm-hmm. Like on the cruise to Jamaica, when the wall collapsed and they ended up stuck in the galley together for 4 hours. It's almost exactly the way it happened with me and Joey Calloway.
1: Huh?
0: Well, if you change Jamaica to the lunchroom.
1: Oh, look, Erica, that's not what I mean. Soap operas are morally bankrupt.
0: Bankrupt?
1: Yeah.
0: Everybody's got lots of money.
1: No, I don't mean that. They're... No, I don't know how to put it. They're just bad. The characters do bad things, and maybe you should just talk to your parents about it.
0: What's the big deal? It's just a television show.
1: Yeah, but it's a television show that fills your brain with all kinds of...
0: Oh, no! What time is it?
1: 2:46. Look, Erica, I'm
0: sorry, Mr. Whitson. I gotta go.
1: Wait, Erica, hold on. Would you do something for me?

0: into the medical center of love.
1: Kim, hey, you got it on? Yeah, I just made it. Ashley stopped me in the street and wanted to talk. Yeah, you know how Ashley is. Oh, wait, it's on.
2: It's no use. I might as well leave and get away from all of this. Derek will never love me.
3: No, not again. Derek loves you. He just doesn't communicate it very well.
2: Victoria, get me my travel agent. I want a one-way ticket to Alaska.
3: Alaska?
4: Hang up that phone, Holly.
2: Derek, what are you doing here? I thought you were in the hospital.
4: I ignored doctor's orders, ripped out my own IV, and jogged 2 miles to say this to you. Holly, I love you.
3: He loves you.
2: You love me?
4: I love you.
2: Oh, Derek. But what about Haley?
4: Haley? I never loved her.
2: Oh, Derek. Wait a minute. What about Alexandra?
4: Alexandra means nothing to me.
2: Oh, Derek. Oh, yeah. And Lillian. What about her?
3: Oh, no. She mentioned Lillian.
4: We're just friends. Besides, she moved to San Francisco. Too long of a commute.
2: Oh, Derek. You're so practical.
1: That was a close one.
2: Victoria. Victoria, cancel those reservations. I'm staying right here.
3: Oh, that was just perfect.

0: before I go in, Mr. Witt, son.
1: Just call me Mr. Whitaker.
0: Okay, Mr. Whitaker. But I need to get home soon. I don't want to miss Medical Center of Love.
1: Hey, Erica, let me ask you this. Would you rather go home and watch your soap opera or stay here and live your soap opera?
0: What?
1: Well, I figured out a way to program the Room of Consequence so you can actually be in your soap opera. You see, we hooked the computer up to the... never mind the explanation. Here, get in, and you'll be a part of today's episode.
0: You're kidding me.
1: No.
0: I can't believe this. I can actually be someone in Medical Center of Love.
1: You can be anybody you want.
0: I want to be Holly.
1: Okay, here we go. You are Holly.
0: This is incredible. Can I get in now?
1: Sure.
0: I'm actually Holly. I'm a popular actress.
1: Uh-huh. For the next hour, you are Holly the actress.
0: Wow, how do I start it?
1: Just get in and you'll see.
0: Ooh, it's dark in here. Mr. Whitaker, could you turn on some lights?

0: right, I think you turned on too many. Hey, this is Holly's house. Wow, it's just like TV. The weird paintings. The antique china. The Olympic-sized pool in the back. Wait a minute. If I'm Holly, I can take a swim. This is so cool.
1: Holly.
0: Where? I mean, Derek.
1: I need to ask you something.
0: You're real. You're right here in front of me.
1: I know. I said I would see you tonight, but I wanted to ask you if you would have dinner with me after the award ceremony. I want to celebrate.
0: Celebrate what?
1: I got the job.
0: Job?
1: The secret government job. I'm an undercover agent.
0: Wow, that's cool.
1: Yeah, except for one thing. I have to move to Bolivia for 3 years.
0: 3 years?
1: Yeah, three, maybe three and a half. And I can't come back at all during that time for security reasons.
0: You can't come back at all?
1: No, don't you worry. This won't split us apart. I won't let it. A little thing like 5,000 miles can't separate us. Besides, we don't have to let this be the end. Bolivia sounds like a great place to start a family. Don't you agree?
0: You mean?
1: Look, I gotta go tell my parents the big news. I'll meet you at the Oscars, okay?
0: Okay. The Oscars?
2: Best actress in a motion picture goes to... These envelopes are made out of recycled paper, by the way. The winner is... Surprise, surprise, Holly Dodd.

0: dream that I would win 6 awards tonight, including Best Supporting Actress, Best Director, Best Screenplay, Best Key Grip, and Best Costumes for a Foreign Documentary. I didn't even know I did all that stuff. I'm gonna need a box for these. Does anybody have an extra?
1: Excuse me, I'm sorry, Holly. I've just received some news from backstage. Apparently, evidence has been discovered that someone has rigged these awards.
0: Somebody rigged the awards? Who would do something like that?
2: You did it, darling.
0: What?
2: You don't remember? You rigged it so you would win every award tonight.
0: I wouldn't do a thing like that.
2: Holly, darling, I'm your best friend. I wouldn't lie to you. It was only a couple of weeks ago. I think you're going through one of your amnesia spells again.
0: I don't get it. Holly's wonderful. She could have won all those awards with her eyes closed and tied behind her back. Why would she cheat?
2: She?
0: I mean me. Why would I do that?
2: It's called saving your career, darling. Everybody does it anyway. Yes?
3: It's Trevor.
2: It's your brother. You want to talk to him?
0: Yeah, let him in.
4: Sis, what's going on?
0: Oh, Trevor, I can't believe this. Victoria tells me I'm the one who rigged the awards.
4: What?
0: I don't remember doing it, but I guess I did.
4: Who knows about this?
2: Just the three of us.
4: All right, let's keep it to ourselves.
2: Yes?
5: Lieutenant Mitchell, LAPD. I'd like a word with Miss Donahue.
6: It's the police. Everybody act natural and let me do the talking.
4: Come on in.
7: I'd like to speak to Miss Donahue, please.
4: Miss Donahue? Who's that? There's nobody here by that name. And how dare you accuse her of rigging the awards?
7: I just need to ask some questions. Miss Donahue, do you know a Miss Elena Mayfield?
0: The name sounds familiar.
7: She's an actress, just like yourself. On January 4th of this year, she was struck with an illness that prevented her from auditioning for a role in a big-budget blockbuster movie. We now have evidence that would imply she was poisoned by someone. Do you know anything about this?
0: Poisoned? I can't believe it. Who would do such a thing?
2: You did it, darling.
0: I did it?
2: Yes, you poisoned Elena Mayfield.
0: But why?
2: We were afraid she'd get the part in that blockbuster movie. You want some coffee?
0: I shouldn't have gotten up this morning.
2: You may want to go back to bed.
0: Why?
2: Somehow it got out that you rigged the Oscars. It was in the paper today.
0: Oh no, how did they find out?
2: Obviously a leak of some sort. Here's your coffee.
0: But only the three of us knew.
2: As a result, your new movie had a terrible first weekend. From all indications, it looks like it'll lose upwards of $75
0: million. $75
2: million? Oh, darling, it's going to be hard for you to get any work from now on. You'll be lucky if we can book you for birthday parties.
0: I can't believe this. Just what kind of a person is Holly? Am I? I rigged the awards, poisoned somebody. I'm supposed to be successful and rich and popular and have friends. I'm supposed to be nice. And it's all going haywire. At least I have Derek.
2: Yes, Derek.
0: I've decided to go to Bolivia with him. I don't have anything left here. Everybody hates me in America.
2: You're going to Bolivia?
0: Yeah, I just know Derek's going to ask me to marry him at dinner tonight.
2: He told you that?
0: Well, no. But he said he had a very important question to ask me. I can't wait to go to Bolivia. I hear it has some great beaches. I'll get it.
2: Wait, don't open it. Ask who it is.
0: Yes? Who is it?
5: This is Lieutenant Mitchell, LAPD. May I come in, please?
8: It's that same policeman.
0: What do we do?
8: We better let him in so he doesn't get suspicious.
0: Yes?
7: Miss Donahue, I'm afraid you're under arrest.
2: You can't take her. She did nothing wrong.
7: I'm sorry, but we found otherwise, and I'm ready to charge her.
2: For what?
7: Tampering with the Oscar awards, poisoning Elena Mayfield, and embezzling a total of $3 million from your uncle's business.
2: Oh.
0: Did I really do that?
8: You did it, darling.
0: I was afraid of that.
7: Would you come with me, please?
0: If I have to.
7: You have the right to remain silent.
2: Holly, I'll come for you. Don't worry. Poor darling. I guess I should call her a lawyer. Come in. Trevor.
4: I got here as fast as I could. Where's Holly?
2: She just got arrested. Why? What's the matter?
4: Arrested? By who?
2: Lieutenant Mitchell from the Oscars.
4: Oh, no. Oh, no.
2: What's wrong?
4: Lieutenant Mitchell is a fake. He isn't really a policeman.
8: What?
4: I'm going after her. She may be in danger.
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0: Police station? It looks like an empty warehouse.
7: We're remodeling.
0: Why are you tying me to a chair?
7: You asked too many questions.
0: I was just wondering, because I didn't think the police normally did this. I mean, I watched that one show, Precinct 12, and the police never
7: really... Look, I'm not a policeman, okay? Haven't you figured that out yet?
0: You're not a policeman?
7: No.
0: Then who are you?
7: Someone who's gonna love to watch you finally get what you deserve for all the things you've done.
0: What have I done now? I'm losing track.
7: Just read this.
0: Wait, is that my diary?
7: Yes.
0: Big deal, so you have my diary.
7: Allow me to read an excerpt from this diary. July 24th. Dear Diary, today I took my clothes to the cleaners, bought a new toothbrush, and rigged the Oscars. July 25th. Busy day. Poisoned Elena Mayfield, embezzled $3 million.
0: Oh, yeah. I guess this is a big deal.
7: And now, my little friend, I'm gonna do what so many people have wanted to do for so long. I'm gonna get you back. Prepare to squirm, Holly Donahue.
4: Not so fast!
7: What?
0: Brother!
4: Untie her, Lieutenant! Or should I say, Mr. Elena Mayfield?
7: What are you talking about? I don't know any Mr. Elena Mayfield.
4: Then explain this.
7: My diary. Where did you get that?
4: Maybe Miss Donahue would be interested in hearing an excerpt. Dear Diary, today I was lying in a meadow and I saw a small fawn prancing along a babbling brook. And lo, I am that fawn.
7: Could you maybe skip over that part?
4: Yeah, sure. Let's just... Here. All of this made me realize how very lucky I am to be Mr. Elena Mayfield. P.S. Tomorrow, I think I'm going to pose as a policeman and kidnap Holly Donahue.
0: So you are a fake.
4: That's right, Holly. And if this fake would be so kind as to untie you, I think we'll be moving on.
7: Not so fast.
0: Derek!
7: I'm here to rescue you, Holly.
4: You're too late. I've already rescued her.
7: I don't think so, Trevor.
0: Derek, what are you talking about? Trevor's my brother.
7: That's what he'd like you to think. But have you ever wondered how this whole scandal got out to the press in the first place?
0: Well, no.
7: It's because your so-called brother sold your story to the press. As a matter of fact, he's been selling all your secrets for the past 11 years.
0: What?
4: That's preposterous! You have no proof!
7: Oh, I don't, huh? Then what is this?
4: My diary!
7: Why don't we read an excerpt? Dear Diary, I wish I could make a living leaking stories to the press. I read...
4: Okay, we don't have to go through this. Fine. I did it. And I would have gotten away with it if you hadn't been so nosy.
7: Just looking after the ones I love, Trevor. Now, if you would untie Holly.
0: Oh, Derek, you're so cool. We're still having dinner tonight, aren't we?
7: Pick you up at 7 sharp. Ciao, baby.
0: Oh, Derek.

0: restaurant, Derek?
1: A perfect restaurant for a perfect night. Would you like another glass of milk?
0: Yes, please.
1: Waiter, another glass of milk for the lady, please.
2: Yes, sir.
1: And what's the expiration date on that milk?
2: A week from Thursday, sir.
1: Ah, excellent. So, Holly, have you ever been to Bolivia?
0: No.
1: Do you ever think you would want to?
0: I would love to.
1: Are you doing anything for the next 3 years?
0: No.
1: What are your feelings about marriage?
0: I love marriage. Of course, I'd have to convince my parents to let me skip middle school.
1: If, hypothetically speaking, someone leaving for Bolivia on a top secret mission were to ask you to marry him, would you say yes?
0: In a second.
1: Holly, I have something to ask you.
0: Yes, Derek, ask.
1: Will you? Well.
0: What's the matter?
1: Holly, I wanted to ask you something, but I'm not sure I'm ready.
0: Of course you're ready.
1: I'm afraid.
0: Of what?
1: Of secrets.
0: What are you talking about?
1: Do you have any secrets, Holly? Because I can't stand it when people have secrets against me. I need to be in a relationship of trust.
0: I don't have any secrets.
1: Are you sure?
0: I'm in the seventh grade. What kind of secrets would I have?
1: No terrible things in your past?
0: No.
1: No criminal record?
0: No.
1: No hidden safes in your house containing an expensive diamond necklace?
0: What?
1: You do, don't you? You have a secret safe. Oh, boy, this isn't gonna work.
0: Wait! I don't care about the safe. We can't let that get in the way. You can have the combination.
1: Really? You would do that for me?
0: Sure.
1: This is incredible. This is one of the happiest moments of my life. Go ahead, let's get it out of the way. What's the combination?
0: It's 29 right, 14 left.
1: Hold on. 29 right, 14 left.
0: 22 right.
1: 22 right. Now, this is the combination for the safe in your upstairs bedroom, right?
0: Right.
1: Great. Boy, I'm glad we got that out of the way. I feel much better. Ooh, boy, look at the time. I need to take off.
0: Take off?
1: Yeah, I gotta get up early for my flight tomorrow.
0: You're leaving?
1: Oh, sorry, almost forgot. Here's $10. That should cover the meal. I'll let you get the tip. Hey, can you get a cab? I'm kind of in a rush.
0: Sure, but wait.
1: Yeah?
0: What was the important question you wanted to ask me?
1: Oh, right. Almost forgot. Would you take care of my dog while I'm in Bolivia?
0: Your dog?
1: Yeah.
0: Sure.
1: Great. You're the best. See ya.
0: See ya. I can't believe this. First Trevor, now Derek. Everybody's betraying me.
3: Holly.
0: Did I tell you my necklace is gone? My diamond necklace. That's all he ever wanted me for.
3: Darling,
0: please. I just want out of here.
3: Holly.
0: This whole thing is so ridiculous.
3: Holly.
0: What?
3: I want you to know something. I'm your friend. And I plan on sticking right here beside you no matter what happens. Through the good times and the bad, I will never, ever leave you.
4: Open up, police!
3: I'm out of here.
4: You open up in the name of the law.
3: See you around Hollywood. Ta-ta.
0: Wait, Victoria, don't go.
4: Miss Donahue, you are under arrest for rigging the Oscars, poisoning Elena Mayfield, and embezzling $3 million.
0: No, wait. That's it. That does it. I'm sick of this. I didn't do any of these things. I don't want to be Holly anymore. Do you hear me? I'm not Holly.
4: What did you say? You're not Holly.
0: No, I'm Erica.
4: Erica who?
0: Erica Clark.
4: Erica Clark? Do we have an Erica Clark on this show?
0: This is getting silly.
4: What are you, a new character or something? Why don't the writers ever tell us about these things? Oh, great, fine. All right, Erica Clark, you're under arrest for impersonating Holly. You have the right to remain silent. Everything you say or do can and will be used against you in a court of law. You have the right to an attorney.
0: I walk out of here. Mr. Whitson, I mean, Mr. Whitaker. Mr. Whitaker, get me out.
5: Welcome back, Erica. So, how'd you like it?
0: I didn't.
5: Oh, really? The soap opera life didn't suit you, huh?
0: No, it was horrible. You couldn't trust anybody. Everybody just cared about themselves. And they were all so bad.
5: Well, that's the way those shows are. They dress up a lot of beautiful people and make their lives look fun and exciting. But they're really just miserable folks lost in the consequences of sin.
0: Yeah. I'm glad my life isn't like that.
5: No one's life is like that, Erica. So, about these soap operas?
0: Don't worry, I won't be watching them anymore.
5: Good.
0: Oh, would you mind if I sent my friend Kim over here tomorrow? I think she needs to try this program out, too.
5: Sounds like a good idea to me. I'll be here.
0: Don't let her marry Derek, though, no matter how much he begs you. You can't trust that guy worth anything.
5: I'll see that she doesn't.
6: Proverbs 17, verse 24 says, "A person with understanding looks for wisdom, but a foolish person lets his mind wander everywhere." It's important to God that we don't fill our minds with bad thoughts. What we watch on television or the movies or read in magazines can influence how we live. We shouldn't let our minds wander to things that might cause us to sin. Instead, we should let our minds focus on the things of God. Well, that's all for today. If you ever want to write to us here at Odyssey, we'd love to hear from you. Our address is Odyssey, Colorado Springs, Colorado, 80995. Or in Canada, write to Box 9800, Vancouver, BC, V6B4G3. And don't forget to ask how you can get a copy of today's episode. It's called Soaplessly Devoted. Adventures in Odyssey is a presentation of Focus on the Family. Soaplessly Devoted was written by Marshall Younger and directed by Phil Lawler. Our production engineer was Dave Arnold, and our executive producer was Chuck Bolte. And I'm Chris, hoping you'll join us again next time for more Adventures in Odyssey.

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2: For you know how, like a father with his children, we exhorted each one of you and encouraged you and charged you to walk in a manner worthy of God. 1 Thessalonians 2:11 and 12. Hi, I'm Rob West. With Father's Day approaching, we're asking a deeper question. What kind of legacy are we leaving as men, as dads, and as stewards of what God has entrusted to us? Jonathan Lewis from Fathers for Fathers is here to talk about that today. We're talking fatherhood, faith, and financial discipleship that shapes generations. Then on to your calls at 800-525-7000. This is Faith and Finance, biblical wisdom for your financial journey. Well, I'm delighted to have my friend Jonathan Lewis with us today. He's president of Eastport Financial Group and the founder of Fathers for Fathers. He's a great friend. Fathers for Fathers is a faith-based organization that restores hope, healing, and purpose in the lives of men, especially fathers. Jonathan, great to have you here.
3: It's great to be here, Rob.
2: We've been talking about this for a long time.
3: Yeah, I like your studio, man. You know it.
2: I'm glad that you're on the other end of the mic today, and I'm even more excited about our topic, especially with Father's Day just around the corner. So I want to back up, and why don't we start by just giving you a chance to share a bit about your story and how God used that story to ultimately allow you to launch the ministry.
3: Yeah, I mean, Revelation 12:11 says they'll know us by the blood of the Lamb and our testimony. And so, 34 years ago, if you told a 15-year-old kid when he dragged his dead dad to a beach in the North Atlantic in Nova Scotia, that God would 34 years later take that story and all the brokenness that ensued in the wake of that and turn it into such a victory story with Fathers for Fathers, a 15-year-old kid wouldn't have believed you and probably wouldn't have cared. Because I was so broken up over the loss of my dad and the guilt that I carried onto that beach that day that I had not successfully been able to save him. And there was a lot of wreckage in the wake of those years, Rob. I couch surfed, slept in my car, bounced around. Somehow, by the grace of God, did not end up in some kind of an institution other than the Canadian Armed Forces. That was the institution I ended up in, and that probably saved me and taught me discipline. And fast forward to today, and all those war wounds and scars have given me a tremendous energy to go after men and to really dig deep with them, not take a passive victim mindset answer as a brush off. And my wife would say, Jonathan is like a hot knife through butter when it comes to broken men. And I know it's because of the Holy Spirit and just the fact that I love these guys and I can see them for what they are.
2: What does success look like, Jonathan, for dads that are listening today that they want to be successful, but it's more than that. They really want to be a faithful father.
3: Well, first of all, your story is not done. If you're still breathing, and for some guys, they might be questioning whether they even want to do that. I can remember a period of my life where I was so low that the pain was so deep. I thought the only way to stop the pain was to end my life. And so for the guys listening, if you're out there and you're really struggling with, I don't know how to do this. I don't know how to be a dad. I don't even know how to get the energy to want to live my life or go to work. You can do it, but you can't do it alone. That's the hard rub here, guys. We are wired to want to withdraw and try and do it on our own. 84% of men, Rob, out there would say they don't have one guy to talk to. Did you know that stat?
2: No.
3: That is disturbing.
2: Yeah.
3: And so you're not alone, but you need to reach out. You need to try and find guys. And for the guys that have an element of their footing, and maybe you've grown up in the church, or maybe you have good groups that you're part of, I would encourage you to look for these guys. They're not hard to spot. And don't take the first 12 no's as a brush off. Lean in on them. They want to be pursued. They're just broken.
2: Well, we're going to continue to unpack this. There's a lot to talk about today. What does that faithful father role look like? What if you're carrying shame and regret? Where do you go from here? What if you feel like you've missed your chance? And then let's press into the stewardship aspect of it. What does it look like to really articulate and model biblical financial stewardship? And that certainly includes financial stewardship, but it goes beyond that into how we model values and priorities and trust in God. We're talking with Jonathan Lewis today. He's the president of Eastport Financial Group, but he's also the founder of Fathers for Fathers. If you want to learn more, just head to their website, fathersforfathers.org. Again, fathersforfathers.org. We'll be back much more right around the corner as we think about Father's Day coming up on Sunday. We'll be right back.
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2: So glad to have you with us today on Faith and Finance. I'm Rob West. With me today, my friend Jonathan Lewis. He's the founder of Fathers for Fathers, a faith-based organization that restores hope, healing, and purpose in the lives of men, especially fathers. And Jonathan, with Father's Day right around the corner, obviously this is something on the minds and the hearts of a lot of our listeners. And you mentioned something before the break. You said many men carry silent shame or regret as it relates to their role as fathers. How do you encourage dads who feel like they've failed or maybe they've missed their chance?
3: Well, the funny thing is I always remind them that their story's not over. You know, in our immersive study we're working on, especially for our American audience, football is always a good analogy. And we basically say to guys, hey, the day you were born, you were born onto a football field. And you can't get off the field. You can't leave the game. You got to play. And the question is which team are you going to play for? And the terrible rub is you're born playing for the other team, the wrong team. Let's call it the red and black team. But there's this invitation to come over and play for the winning team. And I think often guys suffer from passivity and victimhood, and we just get caught in our own internal dialogue where we beat ourselves down and we start rehearsing our failures. And it's amazing how we can spend all our time in our own depreciation room, literally beating ourselves up instead of actually recognizing a lot of God-given strengths that God's given us. And so it's never too late to peel off the jersey and say, I want to play for the other team. It does require contrition, Rob. It requires acknowledging that you've made some mistakes, and it requires a substitute. Someone has to be willing to put on that jersey for you. And thankfully, Jesus Christ already said, I already did that. You just got to accept the offer. And so the challenge is to get in the game and get in the game on the right side of the field.
2: And often that involves starting small, taking that next step.
3: Yes.
2: You talk about restoring purpose and responsibility. What's a small step a father can take today who's hearing you talk and saying, I want that, to live more intentionally?
3: All right. Well, I'm going to pick on the guys that fit my profile. So I'm a divorced dad. In the U.S. alone, there's 24 million men who are not in their kids' lives. So, and it is painful. I've talked to thousands of men who are not actively engaged in their kids' lives. And you know what the common theme is, Rob? They want to be.
2: Yeah.
3: They don't want to be an absent dad. And they will start telling you all the reasons why they can't be there, or they've messed up, or there's just no way. And what I can say emphatically, and I have faced this, God will honor you when you honor him. And the Apostle Paul wrote a letter to Timothy. He said, you're less than a believer who doesn't provide for your own family. So for example, there's some hard truths here. If you're a dad who's not in your kids' lives, but you also haven't been supporting their mom, start.
6: Yeah.
3: Right? Own it. If you are a man who has battled with some sin in your life and you've kept it secret, don't do it anymore. Mm-hmm. Find a guy who's a mentor who loves you and get clear and confess that sin to him. It's hard. It's hard because here's the problem, and this is why you don't want to do it, because then you have to do something after that, and it's called be accountable and change. So you have to want to get in the fight, get in the game. But we can't keep going like this. You know, if you look at the downstream of all the issues that are going on in our society, you could pretty much trace them all back to the pandemic, and I call it a pandemic, of fatherlessness.
6: Yeah.
3: And so, guys, my plea, this whole ministry is about encouraging you, not beating you up, but encouraging you to get the gloves on and get in the game. And if you're out, get back in, right? Brush yourself off. My dad, when I was growing up, he used to say, you're fine, rub some dirt in it, which we all know is a way to stop the bleeding. There's a bit of truth there. You're fine. Rub some dirt in it. But get yourself around guys that are spiritually mature, and they'll encourage you. But you got to be willing to be accountable.
2: Yeah. Boy, that's so good. Let's combine this with your day job. I mentioned at the outset of the program that you are the president of Eastport Financial Group. So you counsel families entrusted with much to hold it loosely and to see that as a part of their role as a steward of God's resources, to give it generously, to invest it strategically. Combine that with this role of being intentional as a dad. What does that look like to really model financial stewardship in your legacy?
3: Yeah, I mean, to me, stewardship is all one and the same. So whether you're being generous with money and not generous with love, or generous with your spirit, generous with your time, then you're missing the point. And so, you know, people always hear me talk about Ephesians 5:26. Paul's imploring men and women to be mutually submitted to each other. And, you know, he says to the men, love your wives as Christ loved the church, being prepared to present her on the day of judgment. And guys will always say, oh yeah, well, no, I love my wife, and if there was a proverbial bullet, I would take it for her. It's like, no, that's not what he's talking about, though. Jesus died for the church. He wants you to die to your flesh. So if you really want to be a man of God who's going to steward everything he's entrusted you with, well, it starts with your wife first, right? Or the mother of your children. But one way or the other, you gotta steward that. And the way you steward is dying to your flesh. I talked to a bunch of guys in a men's retreat last weekend about the appreciation room and the depreciation room of our wives. Board up the depreciation room, write the list down, light it on fire, and you should only be spending time in the appreciation room for that woman. And then from there, the stewardship trickles down. You know, make sure you're managing your finances well for your family. Make sure you're living up to the expectations. Go to work, right? Paul said work is good. I had to say it, but the Apostle Paul said, if you don't work, you don't eat. That's I actually agree with that. Yeah. Like, so it's about stepping up and stewarding everything God's entrusted us with.
2: That's so good. I'd love for you, we're about out of time here today, but I'd love for you to pray for the dads that are listening right now on the radio. Some of them discouraged. Some feel like they have failed. Others feel like they're getting it done, but there's more. And I'd love for you just to pray a blessing over them as we prepare for Father's Day this weekend.
3: Thanks, man. Heavenly Father, there's always some guy out there that this is meant for. He probably doesn't listen to this channel, and he's just tuned into it or whatever. And here he finds himself with some crazy guy from Northeastern Canada praying for him right now. And Lord, I just pray that your Holy Spirit through me would touch his heart. I pray that you would challenge him in what you would like to see him do, how he would step up. Only he knows that right now, Lord, whether it's in the area of fatherhood or his finances, or I don't know, Lord, he could be having wandering eyes and you're convicting him right now. I pray that he would really cry out to you, and I know you'll meet him. You say that. I pray Romans 8 over the men listening to this. At the very end of that chapter, Paul says, what can separate us from you, Lord? And he goes on to say, nothing. Nothing can separate us. And so, Lord, draw these men in. Let them know that even their sin does not separate them from your love. And I pray that they would just bring that in and they would recognize that Jesus Christ was sent by you on the greatest rescue mission of all time. Yes. And what's scandalous, Lord, is you would have sent Jesus if it was just one guy.
6: Mm. Wow.
3: That's scandalous grace, Lord. And I thank you that you sent him for all of us. Amen.
6: Amen. Jonathan, grateful for you. Happy Father's Day, my friend.
3: Thank you.
6: That's Jonathan Lewis. He's with Fathers for Fathers. If you want to learn more, head to their website, fathersforfathers.org. Again, that's fathersforfathers.org. 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
6: Great to have you with us today on Faith and Finance. 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We've got some lines open, 800-525-7000. You can call right now. Let's go to Texas. Adam, you'll be our first caller. Go ahead.
9: I'm just wondering, I just paid off a credit card, and I'm going to pay off another one by the end of the year. I was just wondering, should I stop using these cards altogether, or should I make a minimum purchase every month, or what should I do with that?
6: Yeah, it's a good question. How many do you have that are active and open, even if they have a zero balance?
9: Four.
6: Okay. Yeah, I mean, so you may want to look at closing one of those, and then maybe 6 months from now, close another. You know, generally speaking, I would say you don't need more than two. You know, if you have a business card separate from your personal and the name of your business, maybe that's your third. But I think, you know, closing those accounts over time that are unused, especially if they have a monthly or an annual fee. But just because that's one more account you've got to keep up with, even with a zero balance, it could be compromised. And so you still need to be reviewing it regularly. But in terms of your credit score, I love that you're debt-free. I would say, you know, having a regular charge that's a budgeted item, hit that account every month, and then you pay it off is a good thing, because that's going to continue to be reported to your credit file in two ways. Number one is it's going to show a low, what they call credit utilization. So let's say your balance, your limit is $10,000, and you've got a $29 charge that it's a budgeted item, you're planning on it, it hits that account every month. Obviously, it's just a fraction of a percent of even the total available to you. That's a good thing, but it's also going to show you as an on-time payer every month. That's a good thing as well. And so I would say, you know, go ahead and close one now, perhaps close another one 6 months from now, and then pick one of them. And then just set up an auto recurring charge that you pay every month in full. And that's going to be a good thing for your credit file. Does that make sense?
9: Yes, sir, it does. Thank you very much.
6: All right, Adam. Thanks for your call today. God bless you. Let's go to Alabama. Richard, how can I help you, sir?
10: I used to be in the real estate business. And back in 2010, I actually got out the business. I was going through my garage and doing a clean out, and I came across a cashier check for about $8,000 written on the bank, and I'm wondering, how do I know whether they will honor that or to get it honored? I think it came from escrow account because I was in the real estate business.
6: Yeah, the good news is the money may still exist somewhere if it was never claimed. You know, what often happens after a check like this, which is treated as stale after usually 180 days, although certified checks are a little different because the funds were guaranteed by the bank at issuance, often they will go into or classified as unclaimed funds and then get turned over to the state through the unclaimed property process. So I think perhaps the next step is to, first of all, contact the issuing bank. Is this a big bank or even a regional that's still in existence?
10: It's BB&T.
6: Yeah. Oh, absolutely. All right. So yeah, I'd contact the issuing bank, tell them you've got a stale check from 2009, but it was a cashier's check or certified check or money order, and just see what the status is. If not available directly through them, you could ask whether the funds were what's called escheated to the bank. And then you would search your state's unclaimed property website, you know, in wherever the state where the bank or the transaction occurred. And, you know, it's unlikely that it would be able to be deposited normally today, but the underlying funds may be recoverable either by contacting the issuing bank or by seeing if you can locate this through the state's unclaimed property website. And if you find it in the database and you can obviously prove your identity, then you could be able to get access to those funds.
10: Okay, so all I would need to do is maybe reach out to BB&T first.
6: Yes.
10: And then from there, move forward. It's a certified check. It's got their stamp and signature and everything on it.
6: Yep, that would be the first step, is to contact them and find out what their steps are, given that this isn't just a, you know, a normal check that was written out, but this was in fact, you know, a cashier's check, which is where the funds are guaranteed by the bank. Now, obviously, you're well beyond, you know, that period where it has gone stale. So the question is, what is their process for that? You may find that they've turned it over to the state. You may find that you can still, you know, get it through them. They would have to let you know that.
10: Okay. All right. Thank you, man.
6: All right. God bless you, Richard. Thanks for being on the program today. Lord bless you. Well, folks, so we're getting toward the end of our program today. A couple of thoughts. You know, as we study here at FaithFi, and I've certainly done this for a couple of decades now, studying the scriptures about money and possessions, you know, you, like me, may be, when you take a look at this, astonished by how much is in God's Word on this topic. You know, Jesus returns to the topic of money repeatedly. And it begs the question, why does God give so much instruction on money and possessions? You know, considering everything else he could have told us that we really need to know, why did the Savior of the world spend 15% of his recorded words on this one subject? And I think what you will find is that God speaks so often about money because he loves us so deeply. And because he understands something we often forget, and that is that money is never merely money. It reveals our priorities. It exposes our loyalties. It opens doors to worship and generosity and compassion and faith. And how we handle our possessions says much about what we believe regarding God himself. It's ultimately a message not about guilt, but about freedom. You see, Jesus never calls us away from greed simply to leave us empty-handed. He tells us to relinquish lesser treasures so we can discover greater ones. He invites us into the liberating joy of living for what lasts forever. You know, the world will tell you that life consists in accumulation. Jesus tells us that life consists in knowing God. The world says happiness is found in our endless purchases. Jesus, on the other hand, says happiness is found in what he has already purchased for us. Folks, when we live our lives centered on God and his love, on his grace, on his holiness, on his truth, on his joy, we discover a richness that no amount of money could ever buy. hope you think about that today throughout your day and find encouragement in making God your ultimate treasure. Hey, what a privilege it is to come alongside you each day to encourage you in this pursuit of knowing God more fully and managing His money as a steward of His resources. Big thanks to my team today, Sandy, Taylor, Jim, Devin, and everybody here at FaithFi. We'll see you next time. Bye-bye.
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2: Our word for today comes from Ezekiel 31, verses 10 and 11. Therefore, thus says the Lord God, because you have increased in height and set its top among the thick boughs, and its heart was lifted up in the heights, therefore I will deliver it into the hand of the mighty one of the nations, and he shall surely deal with it. I have driven it out for its wickedness. The Lord here is communicating to Pharaoh that no one, no individual, no nation is beyond the arm of God's justice. It does not matter how strong your economy is, or how low your unemployment might be, or how powerful your military. If you lift yourself up against God, it's just a matter of time. Matthew Henry writes of this passage, "The falls of others, both into sin and ruin, are intended as admonitions to us not to be secure or high-minded, nor to think we stand out of danger," end quote. Well, as Paul writes in the New Testament, "Take heed lest you fall."
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0: when you ask people the question, where are you going to spend eternity? And most people will say, well, I hope I go to heaven. And then you ask them the next question, well, why do you think you should go to heaven? And right away, it's, well, because I'm a good person. I went to church. I went to Calvary Chapel. That doesn't give me any brownie points. I want you to know. But we have that balancing act of my good deeds outweigh my bad deeds. But see, this is what the gospel is all about. See, what Paul has been presenting to us, he's been showing us there's none righteous, no, not one.
1: Can you have assurance of eternal life in heaven because you've done more good things than bad things? How many more? Twice as many? How about 10 times as many? Today, Pastor Bobby shows that no one is good enough, but you can be certain that you will be with God in eternity if you put your trust in Jesus rather than in yourself. Now, here's Pastor Bobby in the book of Romans, chapter 11, with today's edition of The Faithful Word.
0: Romans chapter 11. It's a great text to jump in this morning. We're in Romans chapter 11 here. And if you're just jumping into our study, beginning in chapters 9, 10, and 11, Paul senses, he knows his audience. And he knows many of them as they're hearing of this salvation that we have now in Christ Jesus. This incredible salvation of Jesus.

Matthew, in the original manuscripts, it's been omitted, and the later part is actually in verse 4, but this saying is that Paul wanted every believer to know that the moment you and I have been placed in Christ Jesus, the moment we believed, there is right now no condemnation. There is no judgment. There is nothing that can separate us from this love of Jesus Christ. See, this is why we sing. This is why worship is so important or so rich in the Christian church, because of what he did for us. In fact, in chapter 3, verse 24, Paul said there, being, in the Greek, it's presently, right now, being justified. That word justified 70 times in the book of Romans alone. If you really want to understand what it means, justified, just as if I've never sinned, freely, over and over again. He reminds us, you didn't earn it, you didn't deserve it. It was freely given to us by his grace. And we're going to come across that word again in our study this morning in chapter 11, verses 5 and 6, five times. Paul reminds the church, it was by grace you've been saved, not of works that any of us can boast of, but simply by believing in Jesus Christ. See, this is our salvation. In verse 22, the verse right before that, he says this, even the righteousness of God, that's what everybody wants. We're going to read in the text today in verse 5 where it talks about those people still seeking that, wanting that. They want to be righteous with God. But then it says in verse 5, we the elect, we have it. We've been made righteous with God. Not my righteousness, God's righteousness. Here it is, through faith. Simple faith, simply believing in Jesus Christ. And I love this, to all and on all who believe, for there's no difference. See, this is the gospel of Jesus Christ. This is what we have that no other religion can boast of. Every religion in the world is all about what you need to do, what I need to do. And yet Paul has been presenting to us who we are in Christ Jesus. And so he knows his audience, and he knows that many of them are going to start saying to themselves, well, what about Israel, Paul? We're going to see that in verse 1 of chapter 11. What about Israel? They were the chosen of God. They were the called of God. Verse 29 and 30, when Paul's speaking of our salvation, he speaks of the sovereign God, God who knows the end from the beginning. He knows you. Even before you were born, every one of you here today, God knew you. He knew you'd be here in Calvary Chapel today. It says, for whom he foreknew, he also predestined to be conformed to the image of his son, that he might be the firstborn among many brethren. Moreover, whom he predestined, these he also called. Whom he called, these he also justified. Whom he justifies, he glorifies. Speaking of heaven, speaking what's coming. See, Paul wanted you and I to know this. He wanted us to know there's no separation in Christ. I love chapter 8, so you know that. Verse 38, look what he said there. That neither death, nor life, nor angels, nor principalities, nor powers, nor things present, nor things to come, nor heights, nor depths, nor any other created thing. I have next to my Bible when it says that no other created thing, not even you, you can't mess this thing up. Because he saves you, he saves us, shall be able to separate us from the love of Jesus Christ. No condemnation, no separation. And so Paul, knowing those who are hearing these things now, and they're saying, well, what about Israel, Paul? In chapter 9, he presented to us Israel past. He presented to us that they were called, they were chosen of God. But see, the problem of Israel is the problem that some of us can find ourselves in, where we continue to refer to God or to relate to God according to works. Now think about it. Many of us, we still do that. It's this human instinct in us. It's like, okay, I went to church today. Like when you ask people the question, where are you going to spend eternity? And most people will say, well, I hope I go to heaven. And then you ask them the next question, well, why do you think you should go to heaven? And right away, it's, well, because I'm a good person. I went to church. I went to Calvary Chapel. That doesn't give you any brownie points. I want you to know. But we have that balancing act of my good deeds outweigh my bad deeds. But see, this is

0: what the gospel is all about. See, what Paul has been presenting to us, he's been showing us, there's none righteous, no, not one. It's always been on the condition. You and I come to faith in Christ. It's always by grace and it's always by faith. He quotes this verse over and over again in chapter 4. The just shall live by faith. The just, those who are justified in Christ Jesus, justified in God's sight, has God's righteousness. It's by faith alone. Abraham, he gives us the example of Abraham. Abraham was made right with God because he simply believed. He heard God say to him, Abraham, take your family, go to this place, and I will bless you, and I will make you into a great nation. And what did Abraham do? He simply did it. It had nothing to do with circumcision. It had nothing to do with religion. But see, this is the problem. Many of us, again, we still hold to that. Well, I was baptized. I was confirmed. I fulfilled these various sacraments. But see, that's where we miss it. And that's what Paul has been presenting. This was the problem of Israel. In fact, in chapter 10, verse 3, really explains the problem with Israel. And this is why I sense this week the Lord was impressing upon me, let your people, let the people know this truth. You and I are saved because of one reason, because of what Jesus Christ did on that cross 2,000 years ago. It's nothing that you do. You and I, the Bible says, our good deeds before God are as filthy rags. See, this is what you and I need to understand. And listen, you know my story. I've been a Christian now for 43 years, and this stuff is becoming more and more real to me. This salvation, this gospel, where it's finally getting into me where, oh my God, I did nothing to earn this salvation. But when I was at my weakest, when I was at my worst, when I was lost and separated from God, that's when he came to me and he revealed himself to me. And he said, if you will believe on me, I'll set you free and I'll forgive you. And he did this work. And so Paul told us in chapter 10, verse 3, listen, this was the problem of Israel. For they don't understand God's way of making people right with himself. Refusing to accept God's way, they cling to their own way to get things right with God by trying to keep the law. For Christ has already accomplished the purpose for which the law was given. As a result, all who believe on him are made right with God. It's okay to write in your Bible to highlight that verse. That's an important truth here. You and I could not keep the Ten Commandments. Think about it. You're one of those people, I tried religion. I tried going to church. I tried doing those things, and I just went right back to my old way of life. Well, this is the difference. Did you come to Jesus Christ? Did you believe on Jesus? Did you believe personally that he so loved you that he left heaven for you so you would never have to be separated from God, so that you didn't have to live your whole life wondering, am I going to heaven or aren't I going to heaven? But you could know from this moment on, I'm going to heaven because of what Jesus Christ did for me. See, this is the gospel of Jesus Christ, and this is what Paul wanted us to know. Look at verse 21 of chapter 10. It's there that Paul quotes, he's actually quoting from Isaiah 65, 2. And listen, what a picture. Get this picture in your mind. This is what God said to Israel. All day long I have stretched out my hands to a disobedient and contrary people, an obstinate people, a stubborn people, a difficult people, an opposing people. Maybe that's you here today. God has been trying to convey to you, I love you. I love you. I love you right where you are right now. I love you. And I so loved you, and I want you to receive me, and I want you to be saved. This was his story to Israel. This is his story to all of us. In fact, in verse 9 of chapter 10, look what he says there. That if you confess with your mouth the Lord Jesus Christ and believe in your heart that God has raised him from the dead, you will be saved. Why do we fight that? Why do we still think, even though we've received it, we believed on it, we still say, no, he doesn't love me. He doesn't. You know, Paul has been telling us there, he's already done the hard thing. He came to this earth, put on flesh and blood, died for you. And then Paul tells us in Romans 8:32, what won't he do more for you? He's already did the hard stuff for us. Verse 10 of chapter 10 said this, for with the heart one believes unto righteousness, and with the mouth confession is made unto salvation. What don't we get about that? with the mouth, with the heart. With the heart one believes. Jot this verse down. It's 2 Timothy chapter 3, verse 5. And there in those verses, Paul talks about the world today and the attitudes of people and what will go on in the last days, that men will be lovers of themselves. They'll love money more than God. They'll be disobedient to parents. He gives this list. And then he says this in verse 5. They will settle for a form of godliness rather than the truth that can save them. Actually, in the King James Version, he says they settle for a form rather than the power that can save them. God has such power available for us who believe. I'm here to tell you with authority that if you come to Jesus Christ and believe on him, he will take away, he will remove that addiction. Whatever it is, I mean, I came with all these things, the pornography, all these things that were attached to me that I couldn't separate myself from, the partying, the drinking. And by simply believing in Jesus, he took those things away. This is the power of God. This is the power of salvation. And Paul wanted us to know these things. In verse 13, I'll give you this last verse. He says, therefore, whoever calls on the name of the Lord shall be saved. You will be saved. And so I'll give you that opportunity today. But getting now into verse 1, look what Paul says to us. Verse 1 of chapter 11. I say then, has God cast away his people? Another translation would say, has God rejected his people? And notice how he responds. No way, Jose. No, that's my interpretation. No, certainly not. Or God forbid, or impossible. It can never be. For I also am an Israelite of the seed of Abraham, of the tribe of Benjamin. God has not cast away his people whom he foreknew. God is not a God that saves you and then throws you away. That's not God. That's the God of this world, Jesus said, Satan, who wills to rob, kill, and destroy. But that's not God. That's not his plan for us. He's telling us, those of us who believe in him, he will never separate from us. The work he begins in us, he's going to finish this work in us. And so now he's telling you and I here that God, not only is he never going to be finished with us, but he's not finished with his people. In fact, in chapter 9 was Israel's past. Chapter 10 was Israel presently. And now he's presenting to us Israel futurely. God is going to finish his work with them. Now, this is important that you and I understand or get a proper interpretation of chapter 11. So I would even encourage you, read books. There's some great commentaries on this. Because it's interesting, you have the Reformed Church today, along with the Catholic Church today, that basically they teach that God's finished with his people. You might have gone to a church, a lot of charismatic Pentecostal churches. They believe all the promises, all those promises that God made to his people, they're no longer going to Israel anymore. They're now going to the church. God is just present, and it is true. Presently, he's got his eyes on his church. We're the church. We're the bride of Christ. But Paul wants us to know he is not finished with his people. By no means is he finished with his people. And this is what he's telling us. It's interesting when you look at the earlier manuscripts or you look at the church fathers, many of them believed in the millennial reign of Christ. You know, it's called eschatology, end times teaching. See, there are some churches that teach that Jesus Christ is going to return to the earth as the church gets better, as the church wins souls and gets out there spreading the message that people are going to get better and better and better, and then Jesus is going to come. I don't see that happening, especially after World War I, and especially after World War II. The world is not getting better. But see, when you take the Bible literally, see, that was the problem with Origen and Augustine. They started interpreting, especially the book of Revelation, metaphorically. These were just metaphors. God was finished with his people. You know, he's put his people on the shelf now. In fact, many people, I could understand it, because before May 14th, 1948, Israel was gone. It was scattered. You know, after 70 AD, when the temple was destroyed, I mean, they were scattered throughout the ends of the earth. In fact, I came across something interesting. Those of you familiar with the Encyclopedia Britannica, in 1911, their version said this: the possibility that we can ever again recover the correct pronunciation of ancient Hebrew is remote as the possibility that a Jewish empire will ever again be established in the Middle East. If they only waited another 36 more years, they would have seen God's people back in the land. So what are you saying? I'm saying to you, this book, when you and I read it and believe what it says throughout Isaiah, I could go Daniel, so many books of the Bible proclaim that God was going to bring his people back in the land. That his promises to him, in fact, we're going to see it in verse 29 of chapter 11. The promises of God are without repentance. God's giftings, his promises, he keeps his promises, saints. So when he says, I will save you, when he says, I've forgiven you of all your sins, he doesn't go back on his promise. When he said to Israel, you are my people, I love you. We've already seen in chapter 9, not everybody who was born in Jerusalem is a Jew, right? Paul explained to us, it's with the heart one believes. It's just like you, just because you were born a Christian and you got baptized when you were a little kid and you had no decision on that thing, that does not make you a Christian. You know that, right? Just like going to McDonald's doesn't make you a hamburger. Amen. Or going into your garage makes you a car. Amen. See, it's believing on the Lord Jesus Christ. And what makes this Bible so profound, I'm telling you, I remember my wife, she was homeschooling our kids and they were talking about Queen Victoria. And there was an account where Queen Victoria talked to a prime minister and she says, how can I know the Bible's true? You're so into the Bible. And he said to the queen then, he says, look at the Jew. Look at their life. Look how God said that he was going to bloom the deserts. Look how God said in Ezekiel 37, 38, look at those dry bones, those dead bones. I'm going to raise them up again. I'm going to make them into a nation. This nation, when you study their history, 17 times they were reduced to ashes. They were scattered. In the 5th and 6th century, they were forbidden to practice their faith. In 633 AD, the rise of Islam and the Crusades, the motto back then was kill a Jew and you'll go to heaven. 1350, during the Black Plague, the Jews were blamed for it because they weren't affected. And the reason why they weren't affected is because they had all these rituals, cleansing rituals and separating themselves. And so from 1492 all the way up to 1834 during the Inquisitions, they were forced into the sea. I mean, 800,000 of them, it was recorded. And we see how God makes a promise there in Genesis. Genesis chapter 3, verse 15, where God said to Satan, he says, and I will put enmity, warfare between you and the woman, speaking of Israel, and between your seed and her seed. He shall bruise your head and you shall bruise his heel. Speaking that these people would be marked out from the beginning of time. And you see it, the time of Moses with Pharaoh. He's killing all the children. You see it with Haman. Haman wanting to destroy the Israelites. Herod wanted to kill, trying to stop the Messiah coming. Hitler killing some 6 million. And you see the anti-Semitism. You see it on the rise today, again, coming against his people. But I'm here to testify to what the Bible testifies. God is not finished with his people. In fact, Jeremiah 31, 35, this is incredible. Jeremiah the prophet says, thus says the Lord, he who appoints the sun to shine by day, who decrees the moon and stars to shine by night, who stirs up the sea so that its waves roar, the Lord Almighty is his name. Only if these decrees vanish from my sight, they stop appearing, declares the Lord, will the descendants of Israel ever cease to be a nation before me. This is what the Lord says. Only if the heavens above can be measured and the foundations of the earth below is searched out, will I reject the descendants of Israel because of all they have done, declares the Lord. Basically, God's saying, I'm not done with my people. My hand is upon them. And it's interesting in verses 1 to 32, and as I said, we're only going to get as far maybe as verse 10, but In those verses, Paul gives us five truths, five witnesses that God's not done with his people. And I love the first one because he uses himself. Look what he says in verse 1 again. I say then, has God cast away his people? Certainly not. For I also am an Israelite, of the seed of Abraham, of the tribe of Benjamin. God has not cast away his people whom he foreknew. He's going, look at me. God saved me. I forget the man's name, but he wrote a 5-volume set on the Roman history. And in 2 of the volumes, he just broadcasts about Paul the Apostle. This man who was one time called Saul, a Pharisee of Pharisees, and yet here he was coming against the church, the early church. We see him in Acts chapter 8 where he's literally killing, he's sanctioning the killing of Stephen, the first martyr of the Christian church. And we see this guy, actually he's mentioned 3 times, his testimony is given in the book of Acts. 3 times Luke gives us his testimony of this one who was a zealous Jew, but yet Jesus Christ appeared to him.
1: 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Pastor Bobby Hargraves has been going through the book of Romans in a series called The Study of Grace. Another word for God's grace is his salvation. This is a key theme throughout the book of Romans, as Paul is determined to preach the promises of God to the Roman church. This, of course, will ultimately land him in prison, but without his conviction, they would have been buried in sin and never seen the grace that God had planned for them. 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If you'd like to hear this message again or listen to more teachings in Romans, head over to ccohv.org. We're so glad you listened to The Faithful Word today. As we near the end of our time today, we'd like you to know a few things. 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Our number is 845-454-0467. That's 845-454-0467. Our time is up for today, but we'll be back again, and we hope you will be too, right here on The Faithful Word.

0: It's a heart problem. This is Ken Ham, CEO of the Apologetics Ministry of Answers in Genesis. Even though the Bible presents many infallible proofs of Christ's resurrection, skeptics still refuse to believe it. But the problem isn't with the evidence, it's our sinful hearts. Jesus addresses this problem in one of his accounts where Abraham says of unbelievers, if they do not hear Moses and the prophets, neither will they be persuaded though one rose from the dead. And when Jesus raised Lazarus from the dead, the religious leaders couldn't deny it, so they plotted to kill him. The problem isn't the evidence. But Christ did come to earth as the God-man to die in our place and be raised to life. Will you believe?
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1: Eli indulged his sons and he paid the price. We've got to be careful that we don't indulge our sons. Some parents are so insecure, they want to make their kids their best friends. Kids want parents. They've got their own friends. And when you're adult, when you're older, then you become friends. You know, when they've gone off and they've got their life together and their own life, and then you become friends. But if you're a parent, be a parent. He indulged them. I don't really know why. He paid the price spiritually and physically as well.

Akako e komomai. Welcome to As We Gather, the Bible teaching ministry of Calvary Chapel Honolulu with Pastor Bill Stonebreaker. Today, Pastor Bill continues in Samuel, looking at 1 Samuel chapter 4.

0: think our enemy is emboldened by sometimes these TV evangelists and sometimes those who preach publicly or visible preachers who do stupid things and bring shame to the name of the Lord. It emboldens enemies to come against the church. It's a sad thing. It happens. And I don't like it. I'm sure you don't like it. You need to pray for those who do bring shame to the Lord. And I just pray that I don't be, bring shame to the Lord. You don't bring shame to the Lord. You know, I would say, Lord, just deal with me. I mean, I've said it before. I'm at the point where I'm going to see the Lord pretty soon. My wife's going to see the Lord pretty soon. I would say, Lord, before I do anything foolish or stupid, take me off the earth, if ever that would happen. Now, me and my wife have prayed that God would take us both together, but it's always going to be God's timing. But we've got to be cautious, that we don't embolden our enemy because of our poor lifestyle and our poor witness for Christ and embolden them against the church. Well, he goes on, verse 12, we'll go all the way down to verse 16. Now, a man of Benjamin ran from the battle. So Israel is defeated. He runs from the battle line and came to Shiloh the same day with his clothes torn and dust on his head. When he came, behold, Eli was sitting on his seat by the road, eagerly watching, because his heart was trembling for the ark of God. So the man came to tell it in the city, and all the city cried out. Now, I think it's interesting halfway through that, that he was trembling for the ark of God. It doesn't say he was trembling for his sons. I suspect at this point, his sons exasperated him. Sometimes kids can exasperate their parents. Not that they're wishing that God would take them, but notice the concern that Eli had. That's why I think we're going to see Eli in heaven. He was a weak man, but I think he loved the Lord. He was kind of incompetent in certain areas, especially in raising his kids. But now, and it says, when the man told it in the city, the city cried out. If I was in the city, if I was there that day, I would probably cry out, thank God that you have dealt with these worthless priests that are bringing shame to your name. Speaking about Hophni and Phinehas. But also, Lord, I'm sorry that they took the ark. I'm sad about that as well. But Lord, you're cleaning house. You're doing a new thing. Verse 14 says, when Eli heard the noise of the outcry, he said, what does the noise of this commotion mean? Then the man came hurriedly to Eli. Verse 15, now Eli was 98 years old, and his eyes were set so that he could not see. And the man said to Eli, I am one who came from the battle line. Indeed, I escaped from the battle today. And he said, how did things go, my son? I think it's a question that shouldn't have been asked. Eli had already been given prophecies. He had already been given the word from that one man. We don't know who it was one. He was a prophet and told him that the demise of Eli and his sons and his priesthood. And then when God spoke to little Samuel told him straight out, but he should know the answer. He's a good man, but he's a weak man. He's basically spiritually incompetent. And I only say that because he's a real enigma. I don't understand him, and I don't know how the two can go together. A lot of people might say, you're not going to see this guy in heaven. No way. He allowed his sons to have people blaspheme the Lord. They didn't even want to come to make their offerings because of them. Well, I don't know. You see these commentators both ways, but I don't know. I see him as a weak man. I see how that can happen. Yet he loved the Lord in one sense. How can you love the Lord and let your sons or let this happen in the ministry? Well, here the guy came with torn clothes, and that's always a sign of deep mourning or grief. And Eli, old. He was an old man, 98 years old. He lost his spiritual edge. I don't even know if he ever had a spiritual edge, but he certainly had lost that. But he never lost concern for God and for Israel. You see, God's true leaders, when I speak of that nowadays, God's true leaders nowadays in the church, they're more concerned for God's reputation and God's interest among his people than they are for their own lives, for themselves. When things are in turmoil, when things are not going right, and it's hard to sleep. In fact, you can't sleep when things are going wrong with God and his people. Maybe wolves are coming in, or when, you know, the church is maybe in disarray, or like the church in Corinth, where they're just having all kinds of sins that even the pagans don't have. I mean, it's hard to sleep, you know, you're a man or a woman after God's own heart, because you're concerned with the reputation of God and you're concerned for God's people. How can they do that when they've been under the ministry of the Holy Spirit and the Word of God, and yet they're doing that? You see, Eli's concerned. Doesn't seem like he's that concerned, but he is concerned. We go on verse 17. It says, "Then the one who brought the news answered and said, 'Israel has fled before the Philistines, and there has also been a great slaughter among the people, and your two sons also, Hophni and Phinehas, are dead. And the ark of God has been taken.'" Now, sometimes we don't want to believe it's too late, that we're going to reap what we sow. Eli had been warned. And he had been reaping, but he hadn't been sowing. And now you find that he's confronted with this. Now really, his sons are dead. And he had not done anything in the past. And now the consequences, he's seeing that. Verse 18, "And it came about when he mentioned the ark of God, that Eli fell off the seat backwards beside the gate, and his neck was broken, and he died, and he was old and heavy. Thus he judged Israel 40 years. Now, we don't know if it was a heart attack. We don't know if, you know, what it was, if he just, all of a sudden grief hit him and he fainted, but he fell backwards and died. Good man, but a weak man. And he was concerned about God and God's people, but the loss of the ark, which represented God, that was it, and he fell backwards. So I just get an indication that, you know, he had a love. He had a love, but it was more of a kind of almost a fantasy, you know, maybe wishing things would go better, but he wasn't willing to do anything. You need those in leading that will do something. 98 years old. He's heavy. He's almost blind. And then he hears this. He bears the news pretty good, doesn't he? Israel's defeat, son's death. But he collapses when he hears about the ark. That very ark, that very box that represents the presence of God. Oh, he's concerned for Israel. He's concerned for his sons. Don't get me wrong. I'm not saying that. But he's doubly concerned for the ark, that representation of God, the presence of God. And so he's jolted off that seat. Maybe it could be a heart attack, maybe it could be fainting, but he broke his neck. One of the things, as we end here, Eli indulged his sons and he paid the price. We've got to be careful that we don't indulge our sons. Some parents are so insecure, they want to make their kids their best friends. Kids want parents. They've got their own friends. And when you're adult, when you're older, then you become friends. You know, when they've gone off and they've got their life together and their own life, and then you become friends. But if you're a parent, be a parent. They've got their own friends. And so he indulged them. I don't know, really know why. He paid the price spiritually and physically as well. That happens today. You can look around. You can see it in government. You can see it in the church. You can see it in business. Kind of a nepotism. You've got your sons in a little glass cage and, you know, something where you don't want anything to hurt him or get to him. Not good. Need to experience some consequences for things when it goes wrong. The Bible says, Jesus speaking in Matthew 10:37, he who loves father or mother more than me is not worthy of me. And he who loves son or daughter more than me is not worthy of me. Yeah, that's true in our day and age, but it was true back then. If you love your kids more than you love God, you're not worthy of God. And that's what we see with Eli. Eli is really, he's a sad case. He's a pathetic figure. Too weak to discipline his sons, allowing them to corrupt and bring shame to the ministry and the worship of God. People didn't even want to come to worship because of them. Yet, there's a certain honesty about him. And you have to maybe read through the lines, having a heart for the things of God. And yet you heard this term, I don't think they used it back then, but an enabler. You enable when you shouldn't enable. Enable them in bad things. Oh, you want to enable in good things. But enable his sons to get away with crimes against God. That's what he did. And yet deep down, I think he loved the Lord. And that's the enigma to us. And probably never be solved this side of heaven. Well, we go on and we end off here. Verse 19 to 22. Now his daughter-in-law, Eli's daughter-in-law, now this is the wife of Phinehas. Phinehas's wife was pregnant and about to give birth. And when she heard the news that the ark of God was taken and that her father-in-law and her husband had died, she kneeled down and gave birth, for her pains came upon her. And about the time of her death, the women who stood by her said, "Do not be afraid, for you have given birth to a son." But she did not answer or pay attention. Verse 21, and she called the boy Ichabod, saying, "The glory has departed from Israel, because the ark of God was taken, and because of her father-in-law and her husband." No joy in her childbirth. There should have been, but there wasn't. You know, she should have, you know, had childbirth and the joy of a son being born. But she's a spiritual woman when she hears the ark is gone. Her cheating husband, you know, he's sleeping with the girls. Don't understand that, but her cheating husband. She's the spiritual one. She names that child Ichabod, or the glory of the Lord has departed. That's what Ichabod means. No glory. Glory departed. And then verse 22, and she said, "The glory has departed from Israel, for the ark of the Lord is taken." Now, the news that she heard, it brought on those labor pains, and she lay dying and symbolically named her son Ichabod, or no glory, departed glory. You see, one of the things we realize when God's glory departs, people look for symbols. The glory had departed before. That's why they look to the symbol of the box, the ark. But she recognized, she was a spiritual woman. She recognized that box, that ark, represented the Lord. And so usually when God's glory departs, or people don't have a concept of God, they look for icons, they look for images to replace or remind them of what they once had, even though they didn't have a relationship. When a person like this woman, this whatever she put up with Phinehas, we don't know, in this really woke kind of spiritual culture back then, whatever she put up with, she was a woman that lost hope when she heard about the ark. When a person loses hope, their spirit dies, and they lose the will to live, and death will soon follow. That's what happened with her. It doesn't say she was sick. It doesn't say she died in childbirth. It just said she gave up hope. The glory of God has departed. Why? What should I live for now? Kind of sad. And I really look at her. I mean, you know, maybe you don't, but I see some qualities in her. You know, not maybe not, you always have to look at a person, not the totality of qualities, but just some slices of qualities with her. She's a spiritual woman. Her dying concern was that ark that represented God and the glory of God departing. And it's really sad to have your last words as you're dying being those words, dying, realizing God's glory has departed. But you know, when God's glory departs from one place, it's going to appear in another place. I pray God's glory just be poured upon us. Because when we start leaving God, if we ever did, God forbid. But when a church people begin to leave God, His glory will leave. Glory of the Lord departs. But then God's glory will appear somewhere else. It'll land somewhere else. He's never without a witness. No matter how bad the world gets, He's never without a witness. So I just pray, Lord, purify our hearts and let Your glory fall. Let Your glory fall on us and our church. Now, one of the things, her dying words, let me just end off with this, because I'm going to kind of quote a few dying words I thought were interesting. I mean, you could get last words of saints and sinners. I think it's by Lockyer. Saints and sinners. I don't know if we have that, but really good. You see what the sinners say in their last words. Oh boy, what abandon they feel. And then what the believers say. And I didn't take from that. I just looked at some I thought were interesting. But you never hear dying words. You never hear, I wish I would have made more money. You never hear that when somebody dies. Or, I wish I would have sinned more. You never hear that. But you're really realizing this is it. This is the last breath. I'm going into eternity. So now what? What kind of life have you sown and now you're going to reap? Some of these are just, they're kind of off the cuff. I just thought they were interesting. But the playwright Wilson Misner, 1876 to 1933, he was on his deathbed when a priest was there and said, I'm sure you want to talk to me. And this dying man said, why should I talk to you? I've just been talking with your boss. Maybe he was a Christian. I thought that was an interesting thing to say. Thomas Edison, 1847, he died in 1931. He said, his last words, it is very beautiful over there. Maybe just peering into heaven. Jamaican reggae singer Bob Marley. Now, he got saved at the end of his life. You know, there's a great testimony. 1945, born when I was born, 1945 to 1981. His last words were, money can't buy life. And then in that, you know, looking at some of the last words, interesting last words of people, it said, now, if you have the comments underneath, it said, if you have a story, could you write it? I thought some of these were pretty good. And here's one who said, my mother's last words to me were, at first, simply, I want to go home. I told her she couldn't go home. She was too ill. She then clarified to me by adding, to Jesus. Interesting. When I had Guillain-Barré, this was quite a few years ago. I think about 18 years ago. Somebody came to visit me, and they went to the front desk, and they said, "I'm here to visit Bill Stonebreaker." And they looked in the chart, and he says, "He's gone." They said, "He died?" "No, he went home." He actually went home. So you see, sometimes you get the interesting impression from that. But here's one I kind of like. She writes, "My grandmother had always told my grandfather, 'I have to die first because I cannot stand the thought of living without you.' When she had a heart attack, she looked at him, smiled, and said, 'Told you I would go first,' and died. Grandpa just shook his head and said, 'She always did have to have the last word and loved it when she was right.'" It's sweet, you know, really sweet. For us, Psalm 90, verse 12. "So teach us to number our days, that we might present to you, God, a heart of wisdom."
1: And that's where we'll finish on today's edition of As We Gather with Pastor Bill Stonebreaker. 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
3: Masculinity's been deconstructed so effectively and so much, and some of that's been very helpful to deconstruct. Okay, we shouldn't be this or that. Okay, what's the construction?
1: A great question from Brant Hansen, and he joins us again on Focus on the Family with Jim Daly. Last time we had a wonderful conversation with him about living out your true calling and purpose as a man, and today we'll hear more of his insights. And thanks for listening. I'm John Fuller.
4: John, it was a great discussion yesterday with Brant, and you know, the thing that caught me is this idea of tending the garden right out of Genesis. The fact that Adam kind of looked the other way while Eve was being lured in, and he was standing nearby. According to Scripture, he didn't step in and kind of defend her and aim things in a more godly way. And, you know, we all suffer from that poor decision that Adam made. It's called a sinful environment now because he disobeyed God. And what a beautiful analogy to bring that forward and teach each of us men how to be the healthier Adam, the better Adam, the tender of the garden Adam. And that means your marriage, your household, if you're a single guy, developing yourself and aiming for something that's more meaningful than the dopamine hits we get from gaming and pornography and those things that take us down. I thought it was really powerful.
1: Yeah, it was a very proactive, engaging conversation. And Brant is an author and radio host. He's heard on over 200 Christian radio stations. He's authored a number of books, and today we're focusing on The Men We Need, God's Purpose for the Manly Man, The Avid Indoorsman, or Any Man Willing to Show Up. And, of course, we have copies of that book here at the ministry.
4: John, you missed one of the biggest points. He won Personality of the Year.
1: Oh, yeah. He got a special parking spot, I'm sure.
4: I'm just fixated on that.
5: The irony is I don't have that much personality.
4: No, I think it's just such a great little award.
5: Funny,
4: you know?
5: Yeah.
4: You said last time they gave it, what was it? You said,
5: well, they since I've won more than one, they said I won multiple Personality of the Year awards.
4: I just love that.
1: Different iterations of Brant get different awards.
4: So great. And, you know, for the listener, they might remember you being on the program. You do struggle with autism.
5: Yeah.
4: That's something that's part of your life.
5: Yep.
4: And you've really done such a fantastic job overcoming those obstacles. And you're an author. And, I mean, you're a radio personality. So you've done well.
5: Well
4: done.
5: Thanks. And I think it's one reason this book is different than maybe a lot of man books. I'm hearing that. It's biblically based and whatnot. Because I've got neurological problems being on the spectrum. Like my eyes move back and forth. I have a thing called nystagmus. It's pretty profound. I have to move my head to negotiate for that. So it's very obvious to people when they first meet me. But that kept me from, like, I can't do axe throwing. You don't want the guy.
4: I can understand. I wouldn't volunteer.
5: Yeah, don't bring me to your church axe throwing night with the guys.
4: Receiver of your axe throwing.
5: Like, no. How about not? Seriously, don't bring me. We find you something else to do. Like, so coming at it from that angle for guys that aren't into that stuff, like to be able to say, everybody's welcome here. When people say guys need to stand up and be guys, like, what do you mean? Because for a lot of us, I can't play football. I can't do the thing with, again, like special forces stuff. Like I couldn't qualify for the military. I can't. So what does masculinity look like then for all of us? And I think there's got to be a deeper thing that underlies, and I think this is it. I think it's the keeper of the garden thing that Adam was given to do specifically by God.
4: Yeah, and I so appreciate that. And it definitely will guide my conversations with my young adult sons now that are in their early 20s.
5: Yes.
4: And we're going to have that talk and use that metaphor and apply many of these things. Last time we talked about forsaking the fake world of technology to relish what is real and investing in relationships, which again, everybody struggles with generally, but the younger

0: life-giving to them and to the people around them, they don't know. So they have to be told, just like we all are, can be trained into things. This is what it, this is called discipleship, but you have to give people a picture for it. What I find a lot of guys, though, left without being told wisdom about what it means to be a man, to be a keeper of the garden. Absent that, you just go towards whatever the culture is pushing on you.
1: Yeah.
0: And it can be various shades of things that are offered, but the problem is, if you're ambitious, even if you're like, well, I'm gonna work hard and make a lot of money and so on and so forth, be a good citizen, like, okay, but let's say you got little kids in the house now. Is it all about your work now? Because you need to be, being ambitious isn't enough. It's being ambitious about the right things. And what I'm trying to say, for example, in that scenario is you need to understand life is in seasons. And right now is little kid season. This is it. So you make decisions based on that. You have to be, this is what wisdom is. It's knowing what's valuable versus something else.
1: You said you made perhaps one of the best right decisions when your kids were young.
0: I totally did. Out of all the dumb decisions I've made, I tell people this too. I nailed this one. So I had a very stressful job. I was doing talk radio. It was 3 hours a day of arguing about politics and whatnot. And I was fairly good at it when the ratings were fine, but stressful. Well, I thought, you know what? I'll go to law school just to shift gears and do something less stressful. So I went ahead, got into law schools and stuff, got some really sweet offers and stuff. But I was talking to my lawyer friends who said, when you get out of law school, you're going to have to take a job at a big firm. You'll be home one evening a week.
1: Wow.
0: And so I took a job that paid almost nothing. And we moved the family down to South Florida at the time. But I was done with work at noon every day. And since we homeschooled the kids, I had every afternoon to play with them. And mainly I played. I should have helped more with the homeschooling. But, you know, I mostly just took them to this pool, to the beach, played.
1: You're the PE director.
0: Laughed. Yeah, that's what I was. Thank you. Good call. But I know my kids. And then later on, guess what? My career was fine later on when I had more time.
1: Mm-hmm.
0: And that was a brilliant move.
1: Yeah.
0: We did not have much money. We were stressed out a little bit about the money thing, but honestly, God provided just enough the whole way, and I would never trade that.
1: Mm-hmm. Boy, think of that. That's a big statement.
0: Totally. So yeah. I don't have those regrets. Like, but it's so important to ask God. I'm telling guys this, like, to understand what's of value and what's not right now. And that's a big part of being ambitious about the right things.
1: Yeah, and I think, you know, guys find it hard to figure out where that trigger is, you know? So if I've gone to business school, just fill in the blank, whatever education you have, or vocation. Let's include those folks that aren't going to college. And they're getting on the fast track to do their vocational trade. It's hard to manage that. And you think it's the number one thing is we need resources, financial resources.
0: Understood.
1: To pay the mortgage, to feed the kids, to get them to school stuff. And especially in this environment with hyperinflation and everything we've got going, it may not even show up on the screen. What if we were to do less? I have more time with the kids.
0: Yeah. Well,
1: we'll have to stretch every penny.
0: Yeah. For some people, this is impossible. It's like they're just in a financial situation, can't do anything. But for most people, I don't think that's true because of the buying decisions.
1: Yeah.
0: And you wind up serving this car. Like, why do I have to have this nice truck?
1: Mm-hmm.
0: Why do I have to have this nice car? Am I James Bond or something? Why can't I drive a 87 like Corolla if I have to?
1: Yeah.
0: I can.
1: Yeah,
0: I can. So there are decisions a lot of times that I can make that will free us up from stress and allow me to enjoy my wife and enjoy my kids before it's too late, because you do not get those years back.
1: Mm-hmm. What's so interesting is your example, what you did, the one right thing you said that you did.
0: Yeah.
1: There's not a plethora of those examples. There's plenty of examples of men who chose career.
0: Yeah.
1: And we can list what the outcomes of their family life was like. Typically, divorced, remarried, maybe divorced twice, remarried, who knows?
0: Well, if they were given a vision of being a keeper of the garden, this is your actual role in this world. So these people around you need to thrive and bloom. You've been entrusted with these humans. You're not all about domineering them. You don't own them, all that sort of stuff. What you do as a loving father and husband in this scenario is like, these people should, I'm going to make sure that they can thrive.
1: Hmm.
0: They get to bloom. I will defend them. I will create a secure space for them. And part of that security is knowing that you're there.
1: So that's being ambitious for the right things. That's the third one. The fourth one now, make women and children feel safe, not threatened.

0: This is a big thing because a lot of us will pat ourselves on the back. And again, I'm talking as a married guy here, but a lot of us will pat ourselves on the back and say, well, if an intruder ever came into my home, I would defend my wife against him. I would do whatever it takes to defend. And most of us would. That's good. The problem, and I read this account in another book, but I had to put it in mine too. It's like so honest. The guy's friend was just said, you know, the problem is most of the time that doesn't happen, but the intruder's me. With my words.
1: Right.
0: With the, like, my wife has to guard herself against my attitude, my words, my lack of involvement, my lack of security, my hurtfulness. You can pause and hurt your wife. If she says, I love you, and you're like, pause. Yeah, I love you too. Like, it's all about, even the slightest things can be a curse to somebody.
1: Mm.
0: So, what I'm trying to say is to guys to rethink that scenario where, well, I would defend my wife. Okay, start with your presence and your words. And when you see that, it's not a guilt trip. Because a lot of guys can be hearing this and going, oh boy, yeah, I guess I blown. Like, no, it's an opportunity. We can change.
1: Yeah.
0: Starting today.
1: You know, for our Hope Restored program, this is the main thing they talk about, is security.
0: Huh.
1: That women need security and they need to feel that from their husbands. You know, one of the things too, I don't even realize this at times. I mean, I'm a pretty big guy. I played football. And sometimes when I'm talking to the boys or to Gene, I mean, Gene will say, whew, you're coming off a little strong right now. I don't even know it.
0: Yeah.
1: Honestly, you don't even know. You're kind of, whew, and, you know, getting up for the big game, I guess.
0: Me too.
1: And she'll be able to talk me down a little bit. I didn't even realize it. Mm-hmm. I didn't know I was being aggressive.
0: Yeah, and I get all lawyerly.
1: And that's too bad.
0: Yeah, and insistent and whatever, and my wife has had to make me aware of that. And now...
1: But those are threatening things.
0: Exactly.
1: Right? I wouldn't think that, especially if I'm up against another guy and we're in the weight room talking.
0: Right.
1: You know?
0: You don't think it at all.
1: This is the way we banter.
0: But this is my garden.
1: Right.
0: And these are the species in my garden, which I love. And again, I want them to thrive and flourish because they knew me. I want them to flourish because they knew me.
2: So when your wife calls you on being lawyerly, is it against the backdrop of... I know your heart, but right now, or does she tend to be a little firmer on that?
0: She's pretty firm. My wife's brilliant, and she's also direct and firm. But I mean, she's right. So I have to be able to be willing to understand she respects me more when I'm embodying this thing that I'm talking about here about being a source of security.
1: Yeah.
0: People are drawn to that too, because everybody's so insecure now. This is men, women, everybody, children. But to have somebody who's not anxious, somebody who's at peace, somebody who's not angry, who is secure, people are drawn to it because there's just not much of that.
1: Yeah. Protection and safety, I mean, it goes beyond the physical needs. We've alluded to that, how we speak, the posture that we take. How did Jesus model this for us with his statements and his actions?
0: Yeah, I wrote
1: it. I mean, whipping the tables, that's pretty aggressive, right?
0: Well,
1: but then asking the questions of the woman at the well, it's pretty gentle.
0: Yeah, I write one chapter called the Jesus Masterclass on how to treat women.
1: Mm.
0: And there's several things that he does.
1: Oh, give them to me.
0: It's very honoring. Well, just an example, like the Jairus, I don't know how you pronounce it, but he's like the head guy at the synagogue. So he's a big shot, important guy. His daughter's sick. Jesus puts him on the back burner for a woman who wasn't even supposed to be there in the crowd, who's bleeding and is embarrassed and unclean. And Jairus and his retinue had to be like, wait, her? Why? He elevates her. You're not supposed to do that in that culture. You don't even do that in this culture very often, where you're like, bump a woman who's considered unclean above an important guy. Or when he's at Mary and Martha's, and Mary comes in and sits at his feet, or she's in the living room sitting on the floor, probably they all were, that's where the guys go. Like, I've been in cultures, if you travel, there's cultures where you don't see the women of the house. They stay in the kitchen, and they pass the food underneath a curtain where all the guys are sitting in the main room, or they have the kids bring out the food and set it down there.
1: Huh.
0: Mary's like, no, I'm going to learn from this man. he was doing something revolutionary by saying, you're welcome here, and this is a very good idea.
1: Yeah.
0: Like, there's a million ways that Jesus subtly and not so subtly elevates women and respects them in a lot of ways that we just don't even think about.
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1: Brant, becoming a godly man is... all wound up, I think, in point five, which is choosing today who you want to become tomorrow.
0: Yeah.
1: I like that. For the guys that are feeling guilty right now, or maybe the wives that are listening saying, Bob's not going to like this. There's always tomorrow. I mean, the Lord gives you breath.
0: Right.
1: And you want to wake up and do things better. So speak to that idea of having a plan for correcting those things that aren't tending the garden.
0: Well, here's the plan. And I like that it's hopeful. Again, like you said, this isn't about beating ourselves up because we've failed and well, we didn't know sometimes. We didn't know exactly what we're supposed to be doing sometimes. And we make mistakes.
1: Uh-huh.
0: The plan is this. You're going to become whatever you're paying attention to right now.
1: Huh.
0: That's it. What you pay attention to is who you're going to become. And you do pay attention. You pay to attend things. Your brain can sit and attend to this or that. But that's shaping who you're becoming.
1: Yeah. I think it was the late Larry Crabb, who we had on the program many times here at Focus, who said, line up 100 men, watch them closely for a week, 70 or 80 of them will be ruled by a passion called neediness.
0: That's right.
1: What was he driving toward there? I think I get that, but what's the difference? What is the neediness that 80% are looking for, and what's the opposite of that?
0: Still trying to achieve significance on their own.
1: Through
0: whatever.
1: Tick some off
0: something. Well, like career achievement, money,
1: cars.
0: Sex, like, yeah, attractiveness. Like, it could be a million different things, but like that they're still not secure as men just comes bleeding out, especially in a workplace environment where there's like, why is this so competitive or fear based or something? Like, what's this? Just a weird thing. It's because people are still trying to, they're still needy.
1: Yeah.
0: And to get to a point where, you start paying attention to the right things. I'm talking about bringing the Lord into your mind, growing, listening to things that are wise, paying attention to wisdom, like being around the right things, paying attention to the right things. You will become a more secure person.
1: Yeah. No, it's so true. So many wealthy people, wealthy men that I've met, they tend to, especially the non-Christian, I think Christians tend to do this better, not perfectly, but better. They'll say, I was aiming for that next deal, and I just told myself if I get that next deal that's going to give me X amount of money, I'm done. I'll be fine. And then what they find is when they get there, that's really the next deal.
0: Right.
1: It's like a deal junkie. They're never going to have enough. It won't be the perfect deal. Therefore, we've got to move to the next deal to get that satisfaction or just, that significance.
0: It's just needing complimented all the time, needing this for that. Here's a wonderful thing that C.S. Lewis was talking about. He said you really have to watch when you're younger because you're on a trajectory. So a little attitude, he called it a grumble. If you're a grumbly person when you're 25, people are like, okay, well, it's all right. But you're on this trajectory. You wind up when you're older, you become just a grumble.
1: Yeah.
0: Like we become more and more a caricature of what we're fostering in our lives.
1: Interesting.
0: And it's like I mentioned in the book, like you will... If you're off by 1 degree for a moonshot, you miss the moon by 3,100 miles because of the trajectory of things. So that's why I think a lot of older people, you can look at this person and say, man, he's a saint. He listens. He offers wisdom. Everybody just loves being around him. Or you can see the anger on somebody's face. They become nothing but anger, and they're at the grocery store hitting you with their shopping carts. It's like... You become this extreme thing that you were fostering when you were younger.
1: You know, Brant, let me ask you this in the context of your old radio days doing a lot of political commentary. That's an environment where, I mean, you do get angry.
0: Yeah.
1: Because people seem like they're not thinking. I'll be polite.
0: Right.
1: The word stupid comes to mind. But policies that are put in place, kind of the things that aren't helpful for the most people, are put into place. And I mean, you look at public education, all the things that are going on there, what's being taught. You can gin that anger up to where you're really behaving as poorly as those you're opposing.
0: Or here's another thing that happens, and I think it's more subtle, especially I see this with older folks, and I'm getting to be one of those older folks. We need you to be at peace. Like, we need you to be the voice of the family or the voice of your neighborhood, the voice of your church, where you're thinking in terms of the kingdom of God. But if you're sitting there basting in propaganda, whatever the propaganda is, whatever the news is, whatever, if you're watching that all the time, you're not going to be that person. Mm. And now we're missing you. And people need older people with wisdom in the culture. But you're not, you're like so awash in this stuff. And I know the news of the day is important. I know all this stuff is, it's true, but we need somebody to offer some peace and a lack of anxiety. Instead, you're anxious now because you're sitting there like getting all ginned up.
1: Well, and I mean, yeah, I'm thinking nobody's tending that garden.
0: Right.
1: Politics, my gosh, it's overgrown, it's weed infested, it's gnarly. But we need to be Christian men and do the right things and do it with the right attitude. The key, though, is the alternatives to that neediness that we were talking about a minute ago. If we could take that from 80% to 10%, how would we do that to get men focused on the right things again?
0: Well, this is, I'm taking a shot with writing this book. Like,
1: yeah,
0: I don't know.
1: You wrote the book.
0: I literally don't know beyond that. Like, to try to explain, I think this is God's vision for us. I think women respond the way they do because they intuitively know it is to be a keeper of the garden, to be a source of security for the vulnerable around us. Your neighborhood should be safer just because you're there.
1: Let's move to decision six. Take responsibility for your own spiritual life. Seems right.
0: It is. It is. It's. But if I were just looking at that chapter, I'd be like, okay, here we go. It's the old, you need to do this and that. It's actually good news. It's not a guilt trip again for guys. I'm saying for a lot of guys, they associate spiritual, because our culture does this, with emotional. So a lot of guys feel left out, or they've done something wrong with God. They don't even understand the whole thing. It doesn't compute. If you're more analytical, this can be for more analytical women too. That's definitely me. I don't respond emotionally to a lot of stuff that other people do. Like a certain song, everybody's, wow, like we went to the chorus and we modulated up and now our hands are in the air. Like, I'm sitting watching them like, yeah, they do that, the Journey concert too. Like when they modulate or they hit that chorus again. So I'm always analyzing. Right. Maybe I'm too skeptical, and I'm okay. So it's, but what I've realized reading the stories of people in the Bible is spiritual isn't about emotions. Being spiritual is about loyalty.
1: Huh. Faithfulness.
0: Yeah, faithfulness to God. You just keep showing up.
1: Yeah. That's the fork in the road, as we've talked these last couple of days, that decision tree that's always in front of us as guys. Do we look at this? You got to say yes or no.
0: Yeah, just,
1: you know,
0: just,
1: and loyalty and faithfulness is what should drive you to God.
0: And when you understand that, when guys understand that, we're like, I can do that. Like, I get it. Guys, this is part of, if you're in the military, you have a job, or like to people around you, like I can keep showing up, but God deserves my believing loyalty.
1: Yeah.
0: And that daily thing where it's like, I'm going to partner with God in life. Like Abraham.
1: Brent, let's wrap up right here. I mean, these are great concepts. I'm actually quite excited to talk to Trent and Troy about this. I don't know if it's going to be drip irrigation or Niagara Falls. I'll have to make that. Yeah, we're going to sit down and read this book together. Let's do it. But the concepts are great. And the vision is so strong about being the Adam, tend the garden, protect Eve, protect your children, help the vulnerable, all the things that we've talked about these last couple of days. But I am thinking of the guy who's maybe in his 60s, maybe older, who is looking back going, I really, it's the first time I've really heard this. Mm. I did chase the money. Mm-hmm. I did go through two marriages, whatever it might be. How would you encourage him? What would you say to him to pick up today and move forward?
0: It's not too late. And in fact, somebody repenting is what we're talking about. Rethinking. Somebody who repents or rethinks gets humble when they're in their 60s. Or 70s, it's more impressive.
1: It is.
0: All I can say to somebody who's listening and going, well, I wish I would have thought about this before. I wish I would have had that idea before, but I didn't think about that. I didn't live that way. All I can tell you is much respect to you for saying, but now I will. Yeah. I just have tons of respect for that. So That's all I have to tell you.
1: You know, it's interesting. I'm thinking of something someone once said to me about the Holy Spirit, that evidence of the Holy Spirit in a Christian's life is a changed heart.
0: Yeah.
1: Changed actions. That's the thing that really is the evidence.
0: And it's continuing.
1: He was this, and he's now this.
0: Right.
1: That's a changed heart.
0: How impressive is that? Where do you see that anywhere else in the world where somebody right. who's 70 is like, you know what? I realize I get to do this, and now I'm going to serve people in this way better. Like,
1: yeah.
0: That alone makes me believe in God even more.
1: Mm. Yeah. And it's so good. Brant, you've done a wonderful job with this book, The Men We Need. And I think it is one of those resources that every dad, A, should digest, and every husband, to be able to be that garden tender and hopefully not miss the way Adam did miss. That's mm-hmm. the goal. Mm-hmm. And then to teach your sons what it means. You know, I hear from so many Christian parents who have daughters. I've not been blessed with a daughter. Mm-hmm. I wish I had one, but I don't. But how they say, where are the Christian guys that my daughter can marry? Mm-hmm. And that's my job with mm-hmm. two boys. I've got to help prepare my sons to be the husbands they need to be. Yeah. And this is one of those resources. Mm-hmm. So if you can, like we often do, if you can join us and be a part of the ministry, make a gift of any amount, a monthly gift is best for us. That's how John and I both do this mm-hmm. with Focus. 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But a one-time gift is good as well. We'll send you the book as our way of saying thank you if you can support us that way. If you can't afford it, we'll get it in your hands as part of the ministry here at Focus on the Family. We believe in the content that much and what Brant has to say here. So just ask for it and we'll get it to you. And most importantly, apply it and we'll have a different world.
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2: Fear is the alarm bell of the enemy. It's loud. It's scary. It makes you think an attack is imminent, but it doesn't hold the key to your future. Fear is often fiction dressed up like fact. And how true is that? We play this narrative in our mind. We have all these insecurities, these doubts, these fears, and this what if game. Well, what if this happens? What if this person dies? What if this person leaves me? What if I don't get that promotion? What if I lose my job? What if we play this narrative and we play all these lies in our minds and we allow this fiction to become fact and it cripples us where we stand. But we know that Satan is the father of what? The father of lies. And so we need to know in our mind when we start playing this real tape of lies within our mind that the enemy is trying to get a foothold and he's waging a war against your mind. Don't fall for it. Surprise attacks only work on unarmed hearts. So arm your heart, arm your mind. Can I just remind you, we are not defeated. Satan wants Christians feeling sad and defeated, blinded to the fact that we have the resurrection power of Jesus Christ alive in us today. Amen. And we're not fighting for victory, we're fighting from victory. Jesus Christ is already victorious. The head of the serpent has been stomped upon, and he has no hold in a believer's life. So stop believing the lies of the enemy and recognize that you are victorious in Christ. And arm your heart so when he attacks, you can defend. It's easy to look around the world, to look at the rubble and to feel hopeless. But that's exactly what the enemy wants. The Lord has not given us a spirit of fear, but of power, of love, and of a sound mind. And yet some of us spend so much time living in fear that it robs us of our purpose. So much time being scared of getting canceled, being scared of getting persecuted. But Jesus reminded us, in this world, you will have tribulation. And if they persecuted me, they're going to persecute you, because a servant can't be greater than his master. And so we spend all this time fearing persecution, but you need to understand, you're going to be persecuted. You're going to have tribulation. But if you know it's coming, you don't need to be scared of it. It's going to come, but fear not, as Jesus said, for I have overcome the world. So don't allow fear to dictate your faith or your steps. You need to expect opposition. Don't be owned by it. I love that throughout these attacks, Nehemiah doesn't change a single thing that he's doing. The discouragement of the people, the complaining, the threats from the enemy, it doesn't call him to stop doing the work. It doesn't call him to fall down. It causes him to double down and get more busy. It causes him to plan and to prepare and to keep building, but also pick up a sword and start fighting. Persecution shouldn't drive us from the Lord. It should draw us closer to him. The world wants to make you give in, but instead let it make you fight harder. But just know, when you start building, when you start working, you will be persecuted. When Daniel was told to stop praying or he'd be thrown into a lion's den, what did he do? Prayed louder. When he was thrown into the lion's den and he was sitting in that pit, what did he do? He prayed. He prayed louder. He didn't let that shut him up. He roared louder than the roaring of the lions. My question for you is, what would it take to make you give in and shut up? How loud do the lions have to roar to stop you in your tracks? What would it take to persuade you to fall away from following God? What would it take to convince you to stop trusting Jesus? Christian, don't let the roars of the world scare you away from following the true lion. Sure, Satan is a lion going to and fro, seeking whom he may devour. But the eyes of the Lord are going to and fro, looking for those who he can show himself strong on their behalf. And we serve a far greater lion than wimpy Satan. We serve the lion of the tribe of Judah, who goes before us, who fights our battles, who is victorious for us. You have the power of God in your life. And Satan doesn't want you to know it. People attack us as Christians as Bible-thumping bigots because we believe God created biological men and women, and that can't change. We're labeled as transphobic and intolerant because we believe the words of Jesus when he said, I am the way, the truth, and the life, and no one comes to the Father but through me. We're called narrow-minded because we believe that the Bible is the inspired word of God. We're simple-minded. Because we believe that life starts in the womb, we are anti-women and anti-women's rights. Christian, don't let the ridicule, the threats, the fabricated lies, the false accusations, or the intimidation shut you up. What should we do when these things are said about us? Get louder. We should keep doing what we're doing. Don't get distracted. Don't give in. Give it your all. Keep working. Keep building. Keep living the Christian life. Don't try to be accepted by the world. Change the world. Don't fear being rejected by the world. Fear God more than you fear man. Don't blend in with the crowd. Get loud and get to work. We don't panic. We prepare. And watchful doesn't mean fearful. Alert doesn't mean anxious. So don't let fear drive your decisions. Let faith decide your direction. And now we see the solution to these issues. Let's look at the first solution. That is that we need to guard the gaps. Look at verse 13. In verse 13, we read, therefore, I position men behind the lower parts of the walls at the openings. Now, this is important. We need to understand the walls are being rebuilt, but there are certain parts of the wall that are more destroyed than others. There are certain parts that are so destroyed, they're in such a mess that the enemy could easily access the city and attack the people. And so what does Nehemiah do? He puts his strongest men with the best weapons and the best armor at the gaps of the city to protect the workers and to protect the work. Nehemiah's strategy wasn't to deny the danger, it was to defend against it while continuing the work. So he places guards at the gaps, the vulnerable spots. Now, every one of us has gaps. Every one of us has areas of vulnerability, habits, mindsets, sins that we struggle with, relationships that need to be repaired. And you can't just build your dream while ignoring your defense. You have to be alert to what's broken down, even while you're building up. And we have to take responsibility for these broken down gaps within our lives. Nehemiah doesn't retreat from the threat. He reinforces the wall. Nehemiah also made a very practical defensive plan. Skip ahead to verse 17 to 18. It says, those who built on the wall and those who carried burdens loaded themselves so that with one hand they worked at construction and with the other they held a weapon. Every one of the builders had his sword girded at his side as he built. In this verse, we see the two tools that we need if we want to rebuild our city. That is a shovel and a sword. The first tool that we need to use if we want to rebuild our city is our shovel. We need to get to work. This is the practical mentality of rebuilding the city, rebuilding the walls. Now, what does it look like to use our shovels to rebuild the city in shambles in 2025? Because we don't have physically broken down walls like the Israelites did. Simply this, our city needs to see our love before they'll listen to our message. This is what using the shovel looks like. We look for ways to actively make an impact for the good of the city that we're in, to rebuild it, to bring peace and prosperity to the city which God has sent us to. We make an impact for good. Hal Donaldson, the founder of Convoy of Hope, said the church earns influence through sweat and tears on behalf of the community. And as Christians, as believers, we should be the hardest workers in our entire city. We should be the best citizens. We should be the first to respond to a need in our city, feeding the homeless, cleaning our parks, serving at food banks, supporting our law enforcement when we see them. When we see a need, we meet a need. You are called to make a difference in this city. This is why we so believe in the vision of Love Day and Freedom Celebration. When you give and get involved in Love Day, you are picking up your shovel and saying, I'm not just going to complain about the issues I see. I'm going to work for the betterment of my city. Why? Because I love my city and I love the people that are in it. So I'm going to get busy. Jeremiah 29:7 says, work for the peace and the prosperity of the city where I sent you into exile. Now, I love this verse because honestly, it should blow your minds. God didn't just call them to work for the peace and prosperity of Jerusalem. This is when they were sent into exile, into a foreign land with foreign gods, with people who hated them and persecuted them and despised them. And what was God's call to them? It wasn't to overthrow the government, take over the city and go back to Jerusalem. It was to work for the peace and the prosperity of the place that I sent you into exile. Here's the premise. God sent you to wherever you're at right now. Wherever you are, God has you there for a reason. And sometimes we can feel like we're in exile. We can look around at our city and say, I feel like I'm in exile. Look at our neighbors. Look at how well they're doing. Look at how much money they have. Look at their education system. Look at their lack of crime. I want to be there. But God's looking at you and saying, I sent you to where you are for a purpose. So work for the peace and the prosperity for the place that I've called you to. Even if the city that you're in isn't where you were born or plan on spending the rest of your life, as long as you're here, you're called to be here. So make a difference here. Don't just pray, prepare. No one can honestly pray for change if they're not willing to help bring it. And a true love for your city and the people in it will lead you to want to make it better. Nehemiah was a man of prayer, but he was also a man willing to do the work. A true love for our city and the people in it won't stop at a feeling we have. It will translate into a work that we do. It not only feels generous, it is generous. It not only desires change, it works for it.
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2: 1 John 3:18 says, my little children, let us not love in word or in tongue, but in deed and in truth. This should be our motivation in our city, to show our city how much we love it. This is why we call Love Day, Love Day. This is why we called Love Week, Love Week. This is why the t-shirts say, for the city we love. Because we're doing these acts of service, not just for the sake of it. We're doing it because we love our city and the people in it. And more importantly, we're doing it because God loves them and has a plan and a purpose for their life. And we want to introduce them to the only one who can bring them the peace, the joy, and the purpose that they seek. It's Love Day. We do it because we love them. You know why this is so important? Because our work is a witness. Our work is a witness. And at Love Day, we're going to have an opportunity to show people how much we love them. And what's going to happen is people are going to experience love and care from people who they didn't do anything for, from people who they didn't give anything to. And they're going to ask questions to those who are serving like, hey, why are you doing this for us? Why are you doing this? What's compelling you to do this? We're going to be able to answer, we're doing this because we love you and Jesus Christ loves you and he saved my life and he can save your life. And in that moment, they're going to hear the most powerful gospel message they might ever hear in their life. And it's not going to come from a stage. It's not going to come from a pastor. It's going to come from the loving of people and being the hands and the feet of Jesus. A hard worker is one of the best witnesses, but it's not our only witness. And that's why it's important to not just use our shovels. We also need to use our swords. That's the second tool we need to harness. Jesus tells us in Matthew 5 that we are to be salt and light in the world. Now, salt does a couple things. Salt preserves, but salt also stings. And our presence in society should sting people's conscience and wake them up. It should hurt them a little bit. We know that the word of God, the sword of the Spirit, is sharper than any two-edged sword, and it cuts into our lives and reveals the things that need to change, and it draws us to repentance. But that hurts, doesn't it? Anyone in here remember when you first became a believer and you started reading through the scripture and you'd come across those verses that address things in your life that you shouldn't have, and how painful that was as you read that verse? And you're like, ooh, I need to fix that. I need to repent of that. I need to change that. It hurts, doesn't it? But it's good. It's what brings change. It's what brings repentance. But when this happens, it's going to bring persecution, and it's going to require perseverance. It's one of the reasons why I kind of take it as a badge of honor when I see people who think they're cats telling me that I'm not inclusive enough or that I'm intolerant. It means it's working. The word of God is stinging their conscience. The light is blinding them in the eyes, and they're responding and lashing out with persecution. It means that it's doing what it's supposed to do. It's waking them up. As Christians, we need to try and stop the spread of corruption around us by our actions. We need to use the word of God to preach the gospel and see lives change and transform. This is how we fight. We don't fight with the world's weapons. We don't fight with the enemy's tools. God has given us a tool, and he promises that if we use the sword of the Spirit, the word of God, lives will be changed and transformed. And it has nothing to do with you. It has everything to do with the power in this book. And so we boldly proclaim it, trusting that it's going to make a difference, and it's going to awaken people to a new life. In the way that we vote, in what we support, in how we act, in what we say, in letting our opinions be made known, in getting involved in every aspect of life. The world tells Christians to stay in our lane, to hide in our churches, to not get involved in politics. That's exactly why I think it's so important for Christians to get involved in society. Because if they don't want us there, that's exactly where we're supposed to be. So stop giving in to what they want and give it your all. Get more involved, get louder, do more, get involved in places of government, get involved in places of entertainment, get involved on school boards. Christians need to be in all these places so that we can, through our actions, be a preserving agent in society. So Christian, pull out your sword. Have it with you at all times. Hide the word of God in your heart. Be ready in season and out of season. Start preaching the gospel and seeking revival, because it's the gospel that changes lives and transforms countries. And if we want to see New Mexico change, revival is the answer. The people must change, and the city will follow. And the rubble that we see shouldn't cause us to give up. It should fire us up and cause us to pick up our sword and preach the gospel even more to those around us. Don't let the rubble that you see embitter you. Let it embolden you. Don't believe that this is your defeat. Let it be your rally cry. Don't let this cause you to feel hopeless. Let this drive you to where hope is really found in the word of God. Don't let this silence you. Let it awaken your lungs and your tongue to preach the gospel. You know, we've all heard the best defense is a good offense. And I want to let you know, we have the best offense in the universe, the word of God. And you know, we as a church, Calvary, for over 40 years have elevated the word of God over everything else. And you've often heard my dad say, you've often heard it said from the pulpit, the word of God does the work of God. And scripture tells us it pleased God the foolishness of the thing preached. That is to say that it doesn't matter how eloquent you are. It doesn't matter how good you are at winning arguments, how many degrees you have. All you're called to do is open the word of God and preach the truth of it into people's lives, and you'll see lives changed. Because this is where the power is. So use it. Use it to make an impact. And in these passages, the shovel and the sword, the salt and the light, this is what gives us our game plan for Love Day and Freedom Celebration. So hold the shovel, but don't drop the sword. Fight for your family, but keep building for the future. Last we see as we close, the number one tool we need if we want to fight the issues of discouragement, despair, and the threats from the enemy is we need some backup on the battlefield. Look at verse 19. Then I said to the nobles, the rulers, and the rest of the people, the work is great and extensive. I love that Nehemiah said that because they were complaining about how great and extensive and hard the work was. And Nehemiah kind of says, yeah, the work is great and extensive. It's a lot of work. It's hard to do. And we're separated far from one another on the wall. Wherever you hear the sound of the trumpet, rally to us there. Here it is. Our God will fight for us. Once again, we see Nehemiah get practical and spiritual. He practically creates a communication strategy. Yeah, guys, I recognize the work is hard. It's extensive. We got a lot to do. I know there's enemies and we're spread apart and they could attack at any time. So he sets up a communication strategy to rally the people in case of an attack, but he anchors it all in a reminder for the people. And that reminder is, hey, we're going to plan. We're going to prepare. We're going to do what we can, but we're not the only ones fighting. If it's us against them, we're toast. But our God fights for us. And if it's us and God against them, they don't stand a chance. Nehemiah recognizes that you can be fully armed, you can have a great plan, and you can still be outmatched unless you have backup. So Nehemiah says, we've got a plan, we've got weapons, but don't forget who's really fighting. Nehemiah reminds the people that even though they are armed and alert, God is their ultimate defense. Psalm 46:1 says, God is our refuge and our strength and ever-present help in trouble. Exodus 14:14 says, the Lord will fight for you. You just need to be still. So yes, work hard. Yes, stay alert. Yes, hold the sword and the shovel and have a plan to defend against the enemy's attacks, but never forget who your defender really is. Nehemiah knew that their greatest weapon wasn't in their hands, it was in their hope. See, it's not just about your hustle, it's about your hope. God's presence is their greatest protection. So think of it this way as we close, work like it all depends on you. Put in the work, bring your tools, bring your resources, bring your skills and your talents that God has blessed you with. Work for your city and your family like it all depends on you, but pray like it all depends on God. And these two things, when we pair human ability with God's supernatural divine ability, and we bring God what we have and ask God to use it and then believe that God is going to be the one who brings the victory, that's where courage is formed. That's where courage comes from. Courage isn't not about being fearless. It's about remembering who fights for you. Because when you know who's in your corner, you don't cower in fear. You stand in strength. And real victory doesn't come from your shovel or your sword. It comes from your Savior. That's the secret weapon. That's what makes the enemy terrified when believers get a hold of and understand and grasp. Fight with grit, trust with faith, then show up and watch him show off. The battle is real, but so is your defender. And we need to remind ourselves what Psalm 24:1 says, the earth is the Lord's and all its fullness, the world and those who dwell in it. Christian, that means this is God's city. It belongs to him. We're not fighting to reclaim it. We're fighting to rebuild it. And our God fights for us. He is going ahead of us. He is protecting us. And we're not done yet. So when we see a need, we meet a need. This is our city. It might look to the world like a city in shambles, but that's a lie from the enemy. It's a kingdom city. And if we start viewing it the way God views it, it's going to change our perspective. If we start viewing it as something valuable that just needs some TLC and restoration, if we start seeing the potential that God sees within our cities, it's going to embolden us and strengthen us to rebuild the walls and to fight the good fight. So don't drop the shovel. Don't sheath the sword. It might feel like too much trouble, too many threats, too many responsibilities. But Galatians 6:9 says, let us not grow weary in doing good. For at the proper time, we will reap a harvest if we don't give up. So keep digging, keep defending, keep showing up, because anything worth building will always face opposition. And the only way to finish the wall is to fight through the fatigue. So don't freeze, don't fold. You've been equipped with a shovel and a sword. Let's use them.
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0: Welcome to The Word for Today, featuring the Bible teaching ministry of Pastor Chuck Smith, founder of the Calvary Chapel Movement. This radio program is a chapter-by-chapter, verse-by-verse study through the entire Bible. And on today's edition of The Word for Today, Pastor Chuck continues his message, Abraham's Sacrifice, as we pick up in Hebrews chapter 11, verse 19. And now, with today's study, here's Pastor Chuck.
1: Isaac was probably 27 years old by this time, not leading a little boy. The scripture would indicate that he's in his 20s, late 20s probably, at this point. So that means Abraham was probably 125 or so by this time. And Isaac, being in the prime of his youth, could have easily overpowered his dad and said, okay, dad, that's enough, you know. What's going on here, you know? Isaac was willingly submissive to the father's will. For 3 days they journeyed from Hebron. And in the mind of Abraham, for those 3 days, his son Isaac was dead because he knew that God had required that he offer him as a sacrifice in the place that he would show him. After 3 days, the Lord showed to Abraham Mount Moriah. And so Abraham said to the servants, you wait here, I and the lad will go and will worship God and will come again. There is employed in that particular text what is known grammatically in the Hebrew as a polysyndeton. That is, the repetition of the word and over and over. You find and, which in the grammatical structure indicates a continued deliberate action, no hesitation, just the movement, continued and deliberate. But it is interesting, I and the lad will go and will worship God and will come again. He's declaring that Isaac's going to come back with me. Now, Abraham figures God's got a problem. Because God has said, through Isaac shall thy seed be called. Isaac has not yet had any children. Isaac has to have children because God has to keep his word. Now, I don't know how God's going to do it. I know God will do it. I know that God's word is faithful. God's word is true. God will keep his word. And God has said, now offer Isaac. So I'll offer Isaac, but somehow God's got to work some kind of a miracle because Isaac doesn't have any children yet, and through Isaac the nation is to be developed. Thy seed be called. So he believed, notice, he believed that God was able to raise him up really from the dead. He believed in the resurrection. God's able to raise this boy up from the dead, if necessary, to keep his promise to me, through Isaac shall thy seed be called. So he was going on sheer faith in the word of God. Through Isaac shall the seed be called. I'll do it. God has to do something. Raise him from the dead or something, because I and the lad will go and we will come again. And so as Isaac was with his father now, the two of them walking towards Moriah, Isaac said, Father, here is the wood, and we've got the fire, but where's the sacrifice? You're forgetting something, Dad. And Abraham said, Son, the Lord will provide himself a sacrifice. Interesting prophecy. He'll not provide a sacrifice for himself, he will provide himself a sacrifice. When they came to Mount Moriah, Abraham bound Isaac and put him on the altar, raised the knife, and God said, okay, far enough, Abraham, hold it. I know that you will not withhold anything from me. Behold, there's a ram caught by its horns in the thicket. Offer it on the altar. And so Abraham took the ram and offered it on the altar. And he called the name of the place Jehovah Jireh, and then he prophesied, in the mount of the Lord it shall be seen. Jehovah sees. The word is Jehovah has vision. We translate it, Jehovah will provide. Well, the word provide, the base word of provide is vision, provision.

It was on Mount Moriah where the cross was placed upon which Jesus died. The Mount of the Lord, where Abraham offered his son Isaac 2,000 years later, God offered his only begotten son, and God provided himself a sacrifice for our sins. For God was in Christ reconciling the world to himself. Now, if we did not have Hebrews to give us a commentary on the story of Abraham, we too could be confused at God's demands. But we read here that it was through absolute faith in the Word of God that Abraham was willing to go through this whole experience, believing so powerfully in the Word of God that he knew that God would, if necessary, raise Isaac from the dead in order that he might fulfill his word, "Through Isaac shall thy seed be called." So, accounting that God was able to raise him even from the dead, from whence also he received him in a figure. In other words, he was an impossible child anyhow. He was a miracle child. His birth was long beyond any natural possibility for birth, and so he was, in a sense, received from the dead, a miracle child to begin with, and he knew that God, having given him by a miracle, could also by a miracle sustain him until the promise of God was fulfilled through Isaac. Continuing down now through history, by faith Isaac blessed Jacob and Esau concerning the things to come. By faith Jacob, when he was dying, blessed both of the sons of Joseph and worshipped as he leaned on the top of his staff. By faith, Joseph, when he died, made mention of the departing of the children of Israel and gave commandment concerning his bones. So following the family line, the faith of the father Abraham passed on to Isaac, who by faith blessed his two sons, Jacob and Esau, and prophesied of the things to come. By faith then, Jacob himself blessed his sons, and the two sons of Joseph, Ephraim and Manasseh. And now, by faith, Joseph, when he was about ready to die, he was in Egypt, had great authority and power in Egypt. But he knew that one day the people of God must go back and possess the land that God had promised to Abraham. He knew that they weren't going to be in Egypt forever. And so he made them promise, "Now when you return to the land, I want you to take my bones out of Egypt and take them back to the land." And so, knowing God's word was to be fulfilled, that the land would one day be theirs, some 300 years later after the death of Joseph, when the children of Israel began their trek from Egypt to the promised land. With them they carried the mummy of Joseph to bury it in the land of promise. By faith Moses, moving on ahead now, the jump of several hundred years here. By faith Moses, when he was born, was hid for 3 months by his parents because they saw that he was a beautiful child. And they were not afraid of the king's commandment. The Pharaoh had commanded that all of the Hebrew boys be thrown in the Nile River, drowned. For he was afraid that the Hebrews, because they were having so many children, would become a threat to the security of Egypt as they began to multiply more rapidly than the Egyptians. He could foresee the day when they would be stronger and overthrow the Egyptians and make the Egyptians their slaves. And so he ordered all of the baby boys to be drowned in the Nile. When Moses was born, by faith his parents hid him. They disobeyed the order of the Pharaoh. They saw he was a beautiful child. They were not afraid.

0: afraid of the king's commandment. By faith, Moses, when he was come of age, which in this particular case was 40 years old, having been schooled in the schools of Egypt, in the sciences, the arts, Moses, having been raised in the Pharaoh's palace, having been adopted by the Pharaoh's daughter, having at his disposal all of the riches of Egypt, all of the glory of Egypt, by faith Moses, when he came of age, refused to be called the son of Pharaoh's daughter, but chose rather to suffer affliction with the people of God than to enjoy the pleasures of sin for a season. He made a very interesting choice. He could have just gone on as the son of Pharaoh's daughter and enjoyed through his lifetime the pleasures of sin, but that would have been a very short time. Though he lived to be 120, still short, in comparison to the fact that he's been gone for 3,700 years now. But he chose rather to identify himself with God's people, suffering the affliction of God's people, than to enjoy the pleasures of sin for a season. He realized that the pleasures of sin are not lasting. You may give yourself over to indulgence. You may find great pleasure and excitement in the indulging of your flesh, but it doesn't last. It grows old quickly. And so Moses made the choice, a wise choice indeed, for he esteemed the reproach of Christ greater riches than the treasures in Egypt. And so on the one side, you have the son of Pharaoh's daughter with all of the glory of the royal palace. You have the riches of Egypt at your disposal. On the other side, you have the affliction of the people of God, the reproach of Christ. You have the immediate advantage and the eternal advantage to choose. Moses wisely chose the eternal over the immediate. God, give us that kind of wisdom, that in our choices we'll take eternity into view, that we will not just take that which seems to be so exciting and temporarily beneficial, but that we'll look and find out where the path leads. What is the end of the story? What is the end of the path? And Moses, by faith, chose the path of suffering and affliction over the path of ease and glory, esteeming the reproach of Christ really greater riches than the treasures of Egypt, because he had respect unto the recompense of the reward, because he looked at the eternal aspect, the eternal reward. The eternal reward of following Jesus Christ. Eternal reward of living for him so far outweighs any temporal advantage that I might have in living after the flesh. And by faith he forsook Egypt, not fearing the wrath of the king, for he endured as seeing him who is invisible. The secret of his endurance, that ability to see God, to see the work of God and the hand of God. And if I can see the hand of God in my hour of suffering, if I can see the hand of God in the moment of trial or affliction, then I can endure. When I start to get weak and I start to question, I start to say, why, God? If I can only just come to the realization that all things are working together for good to those that love God, that God has a purpose, and when I can see God, then I can endure. I can say, well, God, I don't understand, but you've got a reason and a plan. And I endure as seeing the invisible, seeing him who is invisible. Substance of things hoped for, the evidence of things not seen, seeing him. Through faith, he kept the Passover. The final plague upon the Egyptians was to be the death of the firstborn of every child. I mean, the death of the firstborn child of every family in Egypt. The Lord said, I'll pass through the land this night, and the firstborn in every house will be slain. Command the children of Israel that they take a lamb out of their flock of the first year, to kill it and put the blood in a basin, and with hyssop sprinkle the blood upon the lintels and on the doorpost. Sprinkling on the lintels and the doorpost, interestingly enough, will give you the sprinkling in the shape of a cross. God said, when I pass through the land tonight and when I see the blood, I will pass over that house and the firstborn will be spared. The lamb sacrificed for the house. The substitutionary lamb preserving the firstborn. The lamb dying in the stead of the firstborn. And there we get a very beautiful picture of the substitutionary work of Jesus Christ, the Lamb of God, who died in our place that we might have life. And so by faith he kept the Passover, lest the destroying of the firstborn should touch them. By faith they passed through the Red Sea as on dry land, and the Egyptians attempting to do it were drowned. Moving ahead, the successor to Moses was Joshua, and by faith, the walls of Jericho fell down after they were compassed about for 7 days. In the city of Jericho, there lived a woman whose name was Rahab, who had received the spies that Joshua had sent and who delivered them from the inhabitants of Jericho, and by faith, the harlot Rahab perished not with them that believed not when she had received the spies with peace. Now, the author says, what more can I say? I don't have time to tell you about Gideon. Now we're in the book of Judges. Barak, Samson, Jephthah. These are all men from the book of Judges who became judges of Israel and who through their faith delivered the children of Israel from their enemies. Going on from the book of Judges to David. It's interesting to me that David doesn't get much mention here. Just his name listed. And then Samuel. And as I said, this is the only place where the chronological order is broken. Samuel is listed after David, and so that's the only break in the chronology. And the writer probably was in his mind just taking from the beginning the men of the Old Testament who by faith their lives were made outstanding. Now here's what they did through faith. Who through faith subdued kingdoms. They wrought righteousness. They obtained promises. They stopped the mouths of lions, probably referring to Daniel. They quenched the violence of fire, probably referring to the three Hebrew children delivered from the fiery furnace. They escaped the edge of the sword. Out of weakness, they were made strong. They waxed valiant in fight. And they turned to flight the armies of the aliens. Women received their dead raised to life again. Now, this is the first section, and the first section is pretty much powerful, positive kind of reactions and responses to their faith. These are the positive sides to faith. The subduing of kingdoms, obtaining the promises, stopping the mouths of lions, quenching the violence of fire, made strong out of their weakness, waxed valiant in fight, turn to flight the armies of the aliens, women receiving their dead to life again. But the man of faith can also know defeat and discouragement. Being a man of faith doesn't mean that you're always going to have healing. You're always going to have victory. You're always going to drive a Maserati. You're never going to have any trouble. Because, as it goes on, others were tortured, not accepting deliverance. Their faith caused them to make their stand firm for God, and they were tortured for their faith. It is possible for a person to be victorious over the enemy, to wax valiant in battle, to subdue the aliens, but it is also possible for the man of faith to be tortured for his faith.
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0: May the Lord enrich you in all good things in Christ Jesus. May He fill you with the knowledge of His love and His grace. And may you walk in fellowship with Him through the week. And may the Lord continue His work in your life as He draws you unto Himself, as He cleanses you through His word, as He fits you and prepares you for that work that He would have you to do in touching the needy world around you. God bless you, and God strengthen you, and keep you ever in His love and in His will. In Jesus' name.
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1: It's not easy to be married, but you have to get on your knees and you have to pray and you have to communicate. You have to come to the conclusion, hey, for me and my house, we're going to serve the Lord. We don't care what the world does. We're going to stand according to the word of God and we're going to do what's right in the eyes of the Lord. Bottom line, that's what the Bible teaches.

0: 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Today, Roel will encourage you to ground your life on the bedrock of God's Word so that you can effectively lead your family, loving them with the Lord's love and training them in His ways. 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
1: One of the things that is lacking today in the church and in America is the leadership of the male in the home. Real important factor today. When you think of men, and especially with all of the situations and problems that America is facing in the world today, when you look at television and you look at the commercials, it seems like the women are always making men look stupid and the men are real weak. But that's not from the beginning of time. And it's really important that we understand that the reason the female begins to take over the home is when the male's absence is in the home. The authority of the men in the home. Especially with the situation and problems we have today with divorce. So many divorces in the church and outside of the church. And it's really important that you understand that if you're married and you have children and you divorce your husband, you divorce your wife, you go into another marriage, it will cause friction, it will cause problems, because what's happening is you're going from one marriage into another marriage, and a lot of times you carry the old baggage into the new marriage. And it really becomes a problem to the second marriage. And one of the things is that if you were not divorced before you came to Christ, and then you come to Christ in your marriage, then the Bible says in the book of Malachi chapter 2 that God hates divorce. God hates it. As a matter of fact, when you read the Proverbs, man, you learn so much in the Proverbs. Let me read to you this morning from Proverbs chapter 4, beginning in verse 1, what he says. He says, "Hear, my children, the instruction of a father, and give attention to no understanding. For I give you good doctrine. Do not forsake my law. When I was my father's son, tender and the only one in the sight of my mother, he also taught me and said to me, 'Let your heart retain my words and keep my commands and live.'" So here is a father teaching his children. And what's really important is that one of the greatest problems in the church today, one of the greatest problems in the world today, is the absence of fathers in the home. The absence of fathers in the home. The other problem that I see as I look at the church and I look at the world is that because we want to have things, then the woman goes to work and now the children are left without a mother and without a father's instruction. It's really important that if your wife doesn't have to work, let her stay home with her children. That's what God called them to do, to take care of the home. God has called the man to work, to be the provider of the home. And it's really important, because when you look today at homes that are breaking up and they're going through difficulty and problems, it's because the man hasn't taken the authority that God has given to him to be the man of the home. And that's a problem today in many, many homes. So when the children see that the father doesn't respect the mother, verbal abuse, physical abuse, name calling, and at the same time there's adultery in the marriage, And then all of a sudden, they're filing for a divorce. Then the family becomes separated. And now what you have is bitterness in the home. And you have many, many problems to come in the future with the children. That's just the way it is. That's why churches are messed up today. Homes are messed up. We need to understand what God declares in order to be a father. Number one, God desires that men would be what? Born again of the Holy Spirit of God. Which means what? Matthew 6:33. Seek ye first the kingdom of God and his righteousness, and all these things will be given to you. God has to be first in order for you to be the head of your home. You see, right away, men began to bring in the whole factor. Well, you know, my wife won't submit. She won't submit to me. Well, I don't know if men really understand the word submit. It means hupotasso in the Greek. It's a military term. It means to be underneath the orders of a general or the one in authority. And God calls both man and woman to be underneath the authority of God. Authority of God. But when you have two people that are striving and fighting and dividing their home, you're going to get chaos in the home. And there's not going to be any respect. Think of how many children are struggling today because of mom and dad in the home. Because the father won't take the leadership of his home. But if you are a Christian, the Bible says too much is given, much more will be required. One thing you got to understand, you're going to stand before God, I'm going to stand before God, and we're going to have to give an account to God for our wives and our children and our grand and grand-grandchildren. One day. And it's really important that we understand the calling of God in the life of men. And the first thing he calls you to do is to seek ye first the kingdom of God. To know him intimately. That means you need to spend time in the word and in prayer. You need to make time. Otherwise, what can you get to your family? Nothing. You can come to church every Sunday and still get nothing. You gotta be a doer of the word of God. You gotta practice what you preach, man. Otherwise, you're a hypocrite. And you won't have any respect from your family or God. And it's really important for me as a man to understand that if I have children and one day I will be a grandfather and have grandchildren, I still need to be the spiritual head of my home. In the Old Testament, when you go back to Abraham, Isaac, and Jacob, not the father, the sons always came to the fathers to ask for counsel and wisdom. Why? Because they were respected as men of God. They honored their word when they made decisions for the family. Today, the family is everywhere split. And it's really important that you understand that if your family is not together, then Satan's going to have a field day on your family. Think how today people don't want to take the responsibility to be parents, especially among men today. Men are out working, playing around, and doing this and doing that. I'm amazed on Saturday mornings how many men are at the golf course. And during the week, or whatever your hobby is. And so it's really important that we understand that God has set up the model. And the model, number one, is that the husband needs to seek first the kingdom of God. Secondly, fathers need, listen, to love their wives and their children. How do you love them? By being with them. By teaching them, by praying with them, reading with them, making yourself available to them when you come home from work. not plowing down yourself and watching television all night long or something else. You're responsible. And it's really important that you understand that a lot of times parents are too lenient. I'm not saying beat your kids, but you have to read the Proverbs in order to learn what the Bible teaches about raising children and how to discipline them. All the way through the New Testament, Ephesians chapter 5, it tells you what? Husbands, how to love your wives over and over. And in verses previous to that, it says it starts with wives. But it starts like this: submitting yourselves to one another in the fear of God. The word to submit, hupotasso, underneath the presence of God. The wife will never ever submit to her husband as long as the husband doesn't love his wife. Period. Bottom line. You'll never be respected by your wife or by your children, and God will not honor you. God has spoken through his word. He's told us what a woman needs to do, what a man needs to do. When a husband loves his wife, the wife submits to her husband. If not, she has a big problem. But it's always in love. It's not by demeaning or being mean to her or beating her or pushing her around or cussing her out or doing whatever you do, verbal or physical abuse. That's not the way to do it. That's a good way to put yourself in jail.
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1: And it's really important that we understand that as men, God is looking to us to be the leaders of our country and the leaders of our nation and the leaders of the church and the leaders of our home. That's what's missing today. That's why our government's so messed up. Men are not taking the place of integrity and being honorable and being honest in what they say. People that are running for office always make all these promises, but they never keep their promises. Unless they have integrity. They call themselves Christians. And so it's really important for me that as I was reading the scripture and coming to this place, the father's priority in the home is, number one, seek ye first the kingdom of God. Number two, the love for his wife and for his children. They need to feel they're loved. Then they have what? Safety in their home. They feel good. You need to know where your children are all the time, who their friends are, what they're into. Thirdly, God has called the father to be, listen carefully to me, the provider of the home financially. There are a lot of lazy men that don't want to work. A lot of lazy men. If your wife doesn't have to work, let her be home with her children. I know these are tough days. But because you want the boat, or you want the car, you want the motorcycle, you want the golf course, or you want this, you put her to work, that's not right in the eyes of God. But she can be taking care of your children. My wife worked 2 years to help me open my Kung Fu school, and she never worked again. She stayed with my kids all the time. I had a busy schedule. I was in the ministry full time. And it's really important that my wife didn't even get involved in the church until my kids grew up and they went away. Then she got involved in the church with the women's ministry to teach by example. So I think it's really important that we understand that God has these priorities for the church among men and women and children, and yet the church always and constantly is disobeying what God says in his word. That's why we're divided. That's why homes are divided. So I think it's of importance that we understand that God first, then husbands need to love their wives and their children. And then they need to provide financially for their families. financially, to get a job. I used to work two jobs so my wife could stay home. When we got married, I worked at Union Bank and I worked at Bank of America when I got out of the Marine Corps, came back from Vietnam. But I think it's really important that if you're going to progress, not digress, then you got to be obedient as men of God to the Word of God and see the needs of your home and making sure that you are under Jesus Christ as the center of your life. So that you're obedient to the Word of God and that you're doing what God's Word says, being the provider financially to your family. And then fourthly, God has called fathers to protect their families, to be the protector of your home. Protector of your home. Do your family feel safe with you? And I'm not just saying go out and buy guns, okay? The protector of your home. Making sure that you're protecting your wife, protecting your daughters, protecting your sons, protecting your grandbabies. Do they feel comfortable with you when they're with you? Do they feel safe when you go out with them? Or do they feel insecure? They need to see that your wife respects you. They need to see that you're the man of the house. They need to see that you are a man's man. In order for them to respect you, making the decisions as you pray for those decisions and making godly decisions for the home. Otherwise, you're going to be unwise and they're not going to respect you. They're not going to respect you. They're going to have a problem with you. So it's very important that we understand what the Bible teaches. And then we need also, this is really important, number five, we need as fathers to take the leadership of the home, the leadership. How do we do that? Well, I told you at the beginning, by teaching God's word, by reading God's word, and by praying with your family. And making decisions and helping them to make decisions that are right, to honor God, to honor your home, to honor you and your wife. But most important, to honor the Lord Jesus Christ. In every area of your life that is needed today. And it's really important that you understand that God has this purpose for men. They were created first, then the woman was created out of the men. Not from the top of the head, not from the bottom of the feet, but from the closest part of man's heart or through a blood transfusion in the Hebrew. And she became Isha, female, from Ish. And Ish, it says in Genesis, that he is to be the head over his home. In the Old Testament, the father made decisions for the family. Families lived together in three stories or four stories. They made houses. Arabs do that today still. In the Arab nations of the world, Arabs lived together with one big house, three or four stories, the whole family. They keep very close together. Today, it's amazing how instead of people eating together, they're in every separate direction you can go and never be together on the weekends or during the week because everybody's doing their own thing. There's no order in the home. Who brings order to the home? God and the husband. You fathers need to set order in the home. That son, that daughter needs a daddy. That granddaughter, that grandson needs a grandpa. And they need to see the anointing and the authority of God in his life in order for them to become godly and to do what's right in the eyes of the Lord. Very important. So I just want to share my heart with you today because I think, man, that we're heading into destruction. The way the church is heading is pretty wild. More divorces. You talk to people today, they've been married three times, some four, some even five times. Something is wrong. One day you will stand before God and give an answer. And if you have children and grandchildren, you're damaging them. You're setting the example not to honor marriage. But marriage has to be honored. Until death do us part, so help me, God, I do. It's not easy to be married. But you have to get on your knees and you have to pray and you have to communicate. You have to come to the conclusion, hey, for me and my house, we're going to serve the Lord. We don't care what the world does. We're going to stand according to the word of God and we're going to do what's right in the eyes of the Lord. Bottom line, that's what the Bible teaches. And then think about this, six. The father and the grandfather and the great-grandfather are supposed to be the high priest of their homes. A high priest of their homes. As those children and grandchildren look to you as the spiritual head of your home. When they have problems, guess who they're going to come to? To you for prayer, for wisdom, for knowledge. They'll trust you because you're giving them God's word. And as they go through their problems and situations, as they're going through high school and they go through college, man, whenever they come back to the Lord, they will always remember my grandpa and my dad and even my grandma and my mom. They gave me good counsel. That's why I'm back. Giving them the word of God. Because they can trust the word of God.
0: 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And join us again next time for a new series celebrating our freedom in Christ and the daily opportunity we have to share His love with others. Together, we'll think about our God-given call to be spiritual lights, shining hope into an increasingly dark world. Now, with the final comments, here's Raul once again.
1: And then check this out lastly. This is heavy. Every father and every mother one day are going to have to give an account to God for reading the Word of God, for prayer, for all the things that God is asking us to do as believers. Our sins, they're taken care of in Calvary on the cross by the blood of Jesus Christ. But in order for Paul the Apostle to say that we're going to receive crowns on the day of judgment, the seat judgment of Christ, the Bible says that everything will be tried, starting with gold, silver, wood, hay, and stubble, all the way down to the lowest of materials, and he's going to put it into the fire, and whatever comes out of the fire, that's going to be your reward. And then he says this, and there will be some that everything burns up and nothing remains but what? The free gift of salvation. Period. Nothing shows what you did in this world because you did it with the wrong motive. That's what the Bible teaches. So I pray today that fathers open your ears and listen to the Spirit of God, what the Spirit is saying to the church. Listen and then do what God's word says. Whatever is chaff, let it blow away. But whatever is wheat, let it fall on your hearts today and allow God to use your lives.
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0: There are things the apostles didn't understand until after Christ's resurrection, things they didn't understand until after they had received the Holy Spirit, and some things they never understood this side of heaven. In the same way, while we have the advantage of having God's Word at our fingertips, most of us still have a lot of questions. And today on Truth for Life, Alistair Begg explains how our needs are met in Jesus, even when questions remain.
1: Truly, truly, Jesus says, I say to you, you will weep and lament, but the world will rejoice. You will be sorrowful, but your sorrow will turn into joy. That is the 20th verse of John chapter 16, and it is the focus of our study this morning. Jesus has been preparing his disciples for the fact that he's going to be leaving them. Classically, and perhaps best known of all, the beginning of chapter 14, where he tells them that he's going away to prepare a place for them, and if he goes and prepares a place for them, he will come again and he will take them to himself. And that, of course, is not met by an immediate sense of affirmation, but is followed up by a bunch of questions, notably on the part of the disciples. We don't really know where you're going. How can we possibly know the way? That's Thomas. He says to them later in 14, I will not leave you as orphans. I will come to you. What in the world can that possibly mean, they're saying? It is to your advantage that I go away, he says here in the 7th verse of chapter 16. Now, in rehearsing that, it becomes clear that his followers are having a really hard time grasping what he's saying. And so it's no surprise that we read in the 12th verse here of 16, if your Bible is open, that Jesus says to them, you know, I still have many things to say to you, but you cannot bear them now. I've been telling you these things, and it's clear that you're not on track, and there are more things that I have to say to you, but now is not the time for that. And then he explains when that time will be, under the agency of the Holy Spirit. Verse 13, when the Spirit of truth comes, he will guide you into all the truth. For he will not speak on his own authority, but whatever he hears he will speak, and he will declare to you the things that are to come. He will glorify me, for he will take what is mine and declare it to you. All that the Father has is mine. Therefore I said that he will take what is mine and declare it to you. Now it's important that we pause just for a minute and make sure we understand what is being said here. This little phrase, he will lead you into all truth, is notoriously misinterpreted in all kinds of contexts. As if somehow or another, the fact of the work of the Holy Spirit to do what we're asking him to do this morning, namely illuminate our minds, clear away the mist from our eyes, open the ears of our understanding, open the pathways of our heart, in asking that we are actually being the beneficiaries of what is being said here, that he will lead us into all truth. It's become very contemporary, hasn't it, for people to talk about my truth. Well, of course, that's just my truth. And those who want to believe the Bible, we want to stand away from such a notion. We know that truth is found in Jesus and in Christ ultimately alone. That does not mean that there is no other truth elsewhere, but that any truth that is real truth finds its reality there. And yet in local Bible studies, you often find people saying, well, my truth, my feeling in relationship to this, and it's more often than not my feeling. So that experience trumps truth. Well, I know the Bible says this about divorce, but my feeling on this is, I know it says we should be this, but my feeling about this, and so on. So what is Jesus promising there? He's promising the fact that which the disciples do not grasp, when the Holy Spirit comes, they will be then led into all the truth. And having been led into all the truth, they will then preach the truth, they will then record the truth, they will then provide the truth to the generations that are to come. And where is that truth to be found? It's to be found in the scriptures. It's not a looking into ourselves, as is a contemporary perspective, but it is looking out from ourselves to the objective truth that is provided for us in the scriptures. That is what Jesus is dealing with here in verse 13. He's pointing out to these folks that the ministry of the Holy Spirit will more than compensate for his physical absence. And so it is that you come to verse 16, and Jesus, somewhat

ministry of Jesus. They provide us with an unvarnished picture of what is going on. And so, instead of what we might imagine, that the disciples, after Jesus said, a little while you will see me no longer, a little while you will see me, they said, got it. Yep, thank you. That's lovely. Instead of that, no. They are all at sea. Now, this is not new. For example, in a remarkable situation, after Jesus has explained that he's going to suffer and be killed, and after 3 days rise again, Peter, whom some regard as the first pope, took Jesus aside and began to rebuke him. Anybody reading the Bible goes, no, that doesn't make any sense at all. Why would he be rebuking him? I thought he was the foundation. I thought he was the key to the whole thing. Why, if you were inventing this, you wouldn't write it in this way. So when people say, you know, what we have in the Gospels is something that was all cobbled together 200 years later, and after they cleaned it up and figured it out, they put it all down in a way that would immediately appeal to people. Read it. It doesn't look like that at all, does it? It doesn't look like an invention. It looks like what it is, the record of true events. So look at what they're saying, the discussion. So some of his disciples said to one another, what is this that he says? They don't immediately get it. He keeps saying this little while, no little while, little while. And so they were saying, verse 18, what does he mean by a little while? And classically, we do not know what he is talking about. Greatest teacher ever known to man speaking. It's true of all of us. We are by nature blind and we're deaf. Open up my eyes that I may see. I wonder, has God opened your eyes? And again, I say to you, you may be wondering about the things of Jesus and the gospel. So let me encourage you. Let me encourage you. Don't go looking for some feeling in your tummy. Read your Bible. You get a feeling in your tummy, that's okay. But that's not the issue. No, you're going to have to read the Bible because your mind matters. You're going to have to read, mark, learn what is in the Bible. You're going to have to dig, learn, study, think. Because the truth of the gospel is not the discovery of the casual inquirer. And you will seek me, and you will find me when you search for me with all your heart. Now Jesus joins in this little discussion by, in verse 19, saying to them, he could tell that they wanted to ask him. I don't think we have to make this supernatural. You would, if you're in company with a group of people, you can overhear conversation. He knows they desperately want to try and get an answer. None of them wants to put up their hand. And so he says, is this what you're asking yourselves? What I meant by saying, a little while and you will not see me, and again a little while and you will see me. The discussion then gives rise to Jesus' declaration. That was the second one. Which is our truly, truly, I say to you, you will weep and lament. That's the first thing they need to know. You will weep and lament. They knew their Old Testament. There's a time to be born, there's a time to die. There's a time to weep, there's a time to laugh, there's a time to mourn, and there's a time to dance. That is the reality of human experience, both in Christ and outside of Christ. But it is particularly here mentioned in this regard. When they find themselves after the crucifixion in despair, then they will display their sadness in their tears and in their lament. We can't delay on this, but it is perhaps useful just to make a little note in your notes. The disciples were not Stoics. The idea that somehow or another Christianity, the reality of who Jesus is and what he's done, transforms us entirely from the experiences of life, from the sadnesses, the pains, the disappointments, the bereavements, the heartaches, all of that. The Christian experiences all of that. And Jesus legitimately

0: legitimizes the tears by his own tears. If fear is simply an expression of unbelief, then what do we make of the hesitancy of Jesus? Father, save me from this hour. You will weep, you will lament. Secondly, he says, and the world will rejoice. The world will rejoice. In other words, he says, I want you to know that while you enter into the reality of sadness and disappointment and so on, you should be aware of the fact that what's going on around you will not be sharing it with you. In fact, it is the very antithesis of that. You will weep and you will lament, but the world will delight in apparently having disposed of him in such a decisive fashion. And thirdly, he says, and you will be sorrowful, but your sorrow will be turned to joy. It's quite a lot, isn't it? It's a lot for us just to think about it, but to be there in the immediacy of it and experiencing it, and they're looking, I would imagine, at one another now and saying, that was the answer to the question. See, Jesus didn't really answer their question, he answered their need. And people say, well, if he doesn't answer my questions, listen, you're going to have more questions than you've had hot dinners. Jesus comes to answer your need. What is your need? Your need of him as a Savior, as a Lord, and a King. All of us have questions. We look at one another and say, well, this is it. So Jesus masterfully, as a teacher, provides, third point, the illustration. The illustration. Discussion, declaration, illustration. Truly, truly. And then he says, let's look at it this way. When a woman is giving birth, she has sorrow because her hour has come. But when she's delivered the baby, she no longer remembers the anguish for the joy that a child has been born into the world. Now, Jesus knew this by observation. He knew this by observation. We know from the Bible that he had siblings and that he presumably had, at some level, experienced the very reality about which he now speaks. I speak as a man with great hesitancy in an illustration like this. This is where our wives know what we don't know in terms of the subjective reality of it. You see, the disciples were strangers to the notion, to the idea of death and resurrection. And so Jesus says, well, listen, you're familiar with what happens when a baby's born, aren't you? Well, then think about that. An expectant mother suffers with joy and with hope. The birth is the occasion of, first of all, pain, and then, secondly, joy. She is there in anticipation of a reality whereby one not yet born will emerge from the womb. And so setting that picture in their minds, he then goes on by way of explanation, which is our final heading. Discussion, declaration, illustration, explanation. Notice, so, verse 22, so also you. You have sorrow now, but I'll see you again and your hearts will rejoice and no one will take the joy from you. When he says now, he's using this, for those of you who are English majors, proleptically. In other words, that which is yet to come, the impending cross, he speaks of it as though it is already present. So you have sorrow now. Speaking about the nature of what is about to be. Just as the birth is the cause of pain and the source of joy, that, he says, is true of the cross. Just as this child eventually emerges from the womb, so he wants them to know that he himself will emerge from the tomb. And when that happens, he says, your sorrow will be turned to joy. And that joy, says Jesus, is a joy that is unassailable. It is not a joy that emerges from circumstances being beneficial to our liking, because so much of our lives are marked by things that impinge upon what we would regard as happiness and success and so on. Is there then a joy? Is it possible to be, like C.S. Lewis, surprised by joy, by a reality about which Jesus is speaking here to disciples that are about to get it, but not yet? Some of us, perhaps, are about to get it too. If you follow what he says again, after the resurrection, he says, "In that day, you will ask nothing of me." You've all been filled with questions all the time. You're not going to be asking these questions as before. You won't be asking questions like, what do you mean you're going to prepare a place for us? What do you mean that you will come again? No, in that day, when that happens, things will fall into line. And you will then pray. And your prayers will be to the Father, because up until now you've asked nothing in my name. Now they're going to ask the Father for good things, who is delighted to give good things to them that ask him. They're going to ask the Father for the reality of the Holy Spirit that the Father is delighted to give to them, not only in the reality of Pentecost, but in the ongoing experience of their Christian pilgrimage. On the basis of all that Jesus is, you will ask in his name. And he says, I want to encourage you. Ask, and you will receive, that your joy may be full. I need to say, by way of conclusion, just one thing. And it is this, that there is an interpretive question in all that we've been discussing this morning. I say discussing the thought that there is something of a dialogue going on between us. The great dialogue, of course, is what's going on between God, the Holy Spirit, and each of us. The way in which I've unfolded this text is understanding that what Jesus is expressly addressing here is the time between the crucifixion and the resurrection. In a little while, you will be sad. In another little while, you will be happy. Their sorrow will be turned into joy on the basis that they see the risen Jesus. That's the way I've chosen to approach it. I've chosen not to front load it with the question that I want to give to you now. Not that we can unpack it, but in order that you might know and can think these things through. Because apparently you're sensible people, and so you can study the Bible and ask for God's help. Many, many commentators tackle this section in the way that I have tackled it, but not all do. And some of the folks that don't are biggies, if that's okay. You say, how big? Calvin, Augustine, J.C. Ryle. They say, no, what Jesus is not talking about here, he's not talking about Easter, he's talking about the parousia. He's talking about the day when he returns. That is when your joy will be full. That is when all that will take place. Well, of course, that is perfectly true. But is that what he's talking about here? Would I even dare to have a different view from Augustine? Yeah. It's just a different interpretation. The truth is the truth. The meaning is the meaning. The interpretation is what we fiddle with. No, I get it. I say I'm not convinced that we have to set them in opposition to one another. Easter is not the return of Jesus. There's no collapsing of Easter into the return. It's not as if the return of Jesus denudes Easter of its significance. No, it is Easter that gives impetus to the return of Jesus. It is Easter that gives rise to the ascension, which gives rise then to the return. Easter is a historical reality. It opens the door. Because it is true, as Paul says at the end of 1 Corinthians 13, now we see through a glass darkly, but then face to face. Well, that's what the disciples experienced. You're gone, I'm gone, you'll weep and lament. But when you see me face to face, that was then, this is now. What do we anticipate? That we too will see him face to face. Then I shall know fully. So that Augustine and Calvin and Ryle and Don Carson and all the others, we will then be able to sit together, have a cup of tea or whatever else it is, and finally find out who was right on John 16:16-24. Then I shall fully know, even as I have been fully known. Because, as he goes on to say, in fact, by the time he gets to the end of chapter 16, he says, in the world you will have tribulation, but I have overcome the world. Jesus is absolutely right. In that day, you will rejoice. What a great prospect.
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3: President Trump says a memorandum of agreement has been reached with Iran that will ensure the Islamic regime will never develop a nuclear weapon or procure one from another country. He says other countries in the region have helped reach this deal. The president says the Strait of Hormuz will fully open, and as a result, the price of oil and gas will plummet. If all of this comes true, it will be a tremendous victory for the U.S., the Middle East, and the world. If is the big question. The Ayatollahs have made agreements before and never kept one of them. They believe their Quran allows them to lie to people they consider infidels in the pursuit of a global Islamic state. One hopes mechanisms will be in place to make sure the agreement is adhered to. The president said yesterday the memorandum could be signed, possibly in Europe, as soon as this weekend or Monday. He's made other predictions about dates which have not come true. We'll see if this one does. If it does come true, do you think the left will praise him? Not likely. I'm Cal Thomas.
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0: shining the light of Christ throughout the Hawaiian Islands. 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
2: Religion does nothing to save a person. It leads to emptiness and bondage. It might make a person feel holier when they do some religious activity, but it doesn't touch the soul. It doesn't help them. And Paul says, I want you to be like me. I'm free. You know, you guys born again believers, you're free too. You're just not enjoying it.

0: Join us today for Abounding Grace as we pick up where we left off in Galatians. We'll join Pastor Ed Taylor in chapter 4 in a moment. Leaving the grace of God and taking a giant step down to a performance-based relationship with God is a big and tragic mistake, something the Galatians were starting to do. So the Apostle Paul stepped in and reminded them they are already free in Jesus. So why would you leave that? A good word for us to consider as well. So let's do that now as we join Pastor Ed.
1: Take your Bibles, open them to Galatians chapter 4. We're going to pick up where we left off at last time in verse 8. And I've entitled our Bible study, "You Are Already Free in Jesus." You're already free. And this is the substance of this section that we're going to be studying today. It's like Paul saying, why would you leave? You have everything that you need in Christ. You're already free. And even as I'm saying that, I noticed how I changed the tone of my voice and the posture of my body, because Paul is taking the position of pleading. He's pleading with the believers in Galatia. And it brought a question to mind. How do you plead? How do you plead with someone to leave religion and rituals for a relationship with Jesus Christ? Now, the answer to that question, of course, is going to vary. There are different ways, because it all depends on who the person is and the type of relationship you have with them and your personality and what religion they're a part of or what they're all into. So the approach will be different, but it is important that we plead, because we're all praying for unsafe family and friends, praying for those that are close to us. We're getting a glimpse, though, of one way to plead right here. We're getting a glimpse of how important it is that we plead with those that are stuck in legalism or being ripped off by false teaching. And that really is the essence. Like, it's a frustrating and kind of a painful thing where you're seeing somebody being ripped off in their life, and God has sent you to them, but they're unwilling to see it with their own eyes. You're like, but bro, you're getting ripped off. Oh, no, no, no, this is the way, this is the truth, this is the full revelation. You're like, no, it's not. It's actually not. And I saw this increase more and more. I've been around ministering for many years now, but I saw it increase way more when COVID hit and everybody were watching people on YouTube. And everybody was developing, and I say everybody, it's truly not everybody, a few or many or more were developing these new theologies and these new beliefs because of YouTube. They'd go on and now they'd spend 40, 50, 60 hours studying some guy, some weird doctrine, and then they'd bring it to me and go, hey, pastor, I got this new doctrine. Nah, bro, it's not new. It's not new. And I could dismantle it with just one verse. Just one verse. So you spend 50, 60, 100 hours of your time on some false teacher, and one verse dismantles their whole viewpoint. And then they would say, bro, you're getting ripped off. No, no, no. I'm not getting ripped off. You've just never seen that before, Ed. No, okay. You're probably right. I've never seen some whacked out false teaching that was invented by some dude on YouTube. You're right. I probably haven't. But even so, I know the truth. I spend those 50, 100 hours in the Word of God so that when you know the truth, any false thing can be easily seen. So it's like, that doesn't sound like God. That doesn't look like God. That's not something that God would say. Like, you had to get that from a man. And so this is where Paul is. And you're going to feel a little bit of passion. You're going to see some sternness. I mean, we've already seen that so far in Galatians for sure. But in this section alone, there'll be a little bit of sternness. There'll be some like, what are you guys doing? Kind of like we saw last time when he said, who's bewitched you? And then he's going to appeal to their relationship, which is always helpful. Yeah, that's always a good tool to use to appeal to the type of relationship that you have with the person. What are the Galatians dealing with? They're dealing with false teachers that they never met before, rolling into town after Paul left, telling them grace is not enough. That's Jesus alone by faith is not enough. You have to keep the law. That's really, this was their message. You have to keep the law in order to be saved. And the way that we're applying that today, the way to apply that today would be those that are stuck in legalism. Those that want to relate to God through a list of rules and regulations. instead of coming to God in the freedom that they have in Christ, they would rather come to God through a list of what to do, what not to do, whether they developed it themselves or most likely somebody gave it to them and said, this is the way to relate to God. Paul is pleading with them, and we pick up now in verse 8 where he says, but then indeed, when you did not know God. Let's pause there for a minute and be reminded. The time that they did not know God refers to the days when they were unbelievers. And the days that they were unbelievers, they were pagans. They did not worship the one true God. They did not care about the one true God. They woke up in the morning and they worshiped their false idols, did their own thing. Whatever was their life, they didn't care about God at all. They had false gods. So he's saying, I want you guys to remember your life before you were saved, when you didn't know God. And then he describes it. You guys served those which by nature are not gods. But now, verse 9, after you have known God, or rather are known by God, how is it that you turn again to the weak and beggarly elements to which you desire again to be in bondage? Here's the essence. Through their idolatry, through their fear of false gods, through their desire to appease the false gods so they don't have judgment shot down upon them and suffer all the superstitious consequences that they made up in their pagan minds, they were in bondage every day, not sure if they pleased the gods, little g, not sure if they did things right. God sends them a messenger, Paul the Apostle, with the message of hope, the gospel. Your sins can be forgiven. God is appeased through the blood that was shed by his own son, that he loved you so much, he sent his son to die for you. He was buried and rose again the third day. Your life can be altered and radically changed beginning today. Those that received were born again. They started to live the joy-filled life. The false teachers come in and go, no, that's not how it works. That's not enough. You need to keep the law. You need to be circumcised. Jesus Messiah is attached to the Torah. He is promised in the Old Testament. So if you want to follow him, you need to keep the Old Testament and on as we have learned. And Paul says, why are you making this choice? You're not going back to paganism. You're adopting another form of bondage when you're already free. And he keys in on this verse 9. After you have known God, or rather are known by God. Those are relational statements, known. It's the Greek word gnosko. It's a word that's used to describe personal, intimate knowledge of someone. It is a relational aspect. I mean, we use the same language today, known, when you know someone. To the degree that you know someone is to the degree that they're in relationship with you. You know someone from a distance, you know someone close. There's a big difference between the two. Every relationship in our lives, whether it be a relationship with God or a relationship with one another, grows or doesn't grow the same way. So in relationship, your relationship will grow or not grow with two things. You might want to jot them down. Super important, but also easy to remember. Relationships grow through time and testing. Time and testing. Think about it. The longer you spend time with someone, the more you share your life with them, and the more you experience, and the new phrase today is do life together, you will either grow closer or not grow closer at all. That's relationships. So you go through something together and you go through it together. What happens? On the other side, your relationship is stronger. Or you go through something and it reveals in a person their true identity. And you're like, oh no, I don't know. They didn't show up, or they didn't help, or they're really mean. And then you're like, okay, now our relationship has to change, because time and testing has revealed the depth of our relationship. With the Galatians here, they're newer believers, but they know God enough. He says, look, you guys already live this life as pagans. Why now as Christians do you want to live a life in bondage to rules and regulations? Then he identifies one. Notice in verse 10, you observe days and months and seasons and years. You've imposed all of the celebrations of the Old Testament on yourself now. And because of them, these self-imposed laws, you have now used them as a means to approach God. But all the while, in Christ, you can come to God anytime you want, any day you want, any moment that you want. Why would you go to that? Now, not only that, later on, Paul would teach, and the Bible would be very clear about days. You know, take days for example. It really doesn't matter what day you worship on. It doesn't matter. So anybody that wants to throw some heavy trip on you about worshiping on Saturday or Monday or whatever, don't let them. It doesn't matter. As a matter of fact, the way the Bible teaches, the day on which you worship should be, you ready? Every day. That everything is as on worship unto the Lord. So notice with me, you can just jot it down in Romans chapter 14 and verse 5. It says, one person esteems one day above another, and another esteems every day alike. Let each be fully convinced in his own mind. Just let him worship. If Saturday is important to you, as long as it's not legalistic, we got a Saturday night service. See you there. If Sunday's important to you, then we'll see you on Sunday. You want to make it, you know, you can't make it on Sunday, that's fine. We'll be here on Wednesday. We worship the Lord together, and it's important that we do. Let me give you another one. We'll get here soon enough when we study Colossians, but in Colossians chapter 2 and verse 16, it says this, so let no one judge you in food or in drink or regarding a festival or a new moon or Sabbaths, which are a shadow of things to come, but the substance is of Christ. Don't let anyone judge you. The substance, these things, these religious activities in the Old Testament are pointing to Messiah. That's their whole point. The whole point was to get your eyes on God who promised to save you. All these rituals, all these sacrifices, all these days pointed to Jesus. It's amazing because the logic of going back to the law or the logic of saying, okay, now I'm a Christian, I need to keep the law, doesn't make sense. Because if you come back to the law and you start following the law for what it is, what does the law say over and over again? Messiah is coming, Messiah is coming, Messiah is coming, Messiah is coming. And then you learn, or you already know, Messiah has come. So now that he's come, he's to be embraced. New covenant replaces the old covenant. And there's no reason now, and no good logical reason besides theological, no good logical or theological reason to go back to the law, because the law is going to just take you back to Christ. And then you're going to embrace, and it's just a vicious circle of man-made religion. And that's what man-made religion is, a vicious circle of frustration and confusion. He says, back in our text, you observe the days. He says in verse 11, I'm afraid for you, lest I've labored for you in vain. Circle the word vain there in verse 11. You like to write in your Bibles. Circle the word vain. It means empty. But I also put a little phrase here just to remind me when I read through this section, you should write this phrase too. It might help you. I just wrote a little note here that says, legalism can destroy. Legalism can destroy. And here's what I see. Paul invested his life in the gospel. He invested a portion of his life in the lives of these unbelieving Galatians. He's been beat up. He's already been run out of town, but he's committed. Nothing's going to stop him. He is a committed man to the King of Kings and the Lord of Lords. He's committed to his ministry. He'll do whatever it takes. He is a man sold out to the things of God. And nothing's going to stop him. And yet he comes to the Galatians and goes, man, everything I've done for you guys, maybe it wasn't worth it. Maybe you're just going to throw it away. All the work that I've invested in your life, I'm concerned. Now, he uses the word afraid. And again, in the context of pleading with someone, you may feel the same way when you're talking to people. You may not use the word afraid. You may use the word concerned. I'm concerned for you. I can't tell you how many times I've spoken with someone where I'm trying to help them see what God sees in their life and even what I see so they would just pray through it. And I'm not using my words lightly when I'm sharing with them. I've thought them through. I've prayed them through. And then when they just keep pushing back, I'm just like, I'm concerned for you. What's happened? This is not how you started. What happened? I can't help you. If you don't identify, what happened? Why did you turn? Either what happened in the beginning, you didn't give us the truth, or something changed. And here Paul is very clear, something changed. And he labored for them, and he's concerned. Then he says in verse 12, brethren, now again, a very relational statement. Some hard words, and he's got a few more hard words, but brethren, very relational. Hey, brothers, sisters, very relational. I urge you to become as I am, for I am as you are. You have not injured me at all. It's like Paul saying, don't be offended at what I'm sharing with you. I love you. And I must tell you the truth, even if it hurts. And you know, that's what a person does when they love you. They tell you the truth. People that don't tell you the truth, you have a right to question their love. It's like, what is this? Whether it's in the moment or it's in relationship, what do you mean? Why would you not tell me the truth? Because I love you, I'm going to tell you the truth, Paul says. He says, you haven't injured me because I'm still walking in freedom. But you are injuring yourself. And you're probably going to injure a lot of other people unless there's a change that takes place. Not only that, this phrase, verse 12, is interesting. You have to pause there. It's one of those awkwardly staged sentences, you know, the way it's all set up. I urge you to become as I am, for I am as you are. And you're like, what is he saying? And as I thought about it, here's my conclusion. He says, I want you to be like me, because I'm enjoying freedom. I want you to be like me. Because you are, you're believers, you have freedom, but you're not like me because you're not enjoying it. You have set it aside and listened to these people. You've listened to these people and now you're following them. And really what Paul's saying is, hey, both then and now, religion does nothing to save a person. It leads to emptiness and bondage. It might make a person feel holier when they do some religious activity, but it doesn't touch the soul. It doesn't help them. And Paul says, I want you to be like me. I'm free. You know, you guys, born again believers, you're free too. You're just not enjoying it. Paul was able to take the freedom that God gave him in Christ and use it for the gospel. I think that's another ingredient here. I want you to be like me because you guys are listening to false teachers and you're not evangelizing. You're not serving others. You're not loving others. You're all caught up now in your little doctrine. That's all we ever hear about. Your little doctrine, your little binder, your little emails, your videos. They're not talking about the things of the Lord anymore. They're talking about the law. And you meet people like that. They get into stuff. They're not talking about the Lord anymore. They're talking about their stuff, their new thing, their new idea, their new theory. It's like, no. What happened? What happened? Paul says. Let me show you in 1 Corinthians chapter 9. Would you turn there with me? That's going to be left from Galatians. So go left. I want you to see this because I think this is a great description of what Paul says. I want you to be where I am. I want you to enjoy the life that I have. I want it to be for the sake of the gospel. I want you guys to know that you have so much freedom that you can approach people where they're at with the gospel. And when you get there, this is a great cross-reference, by the way. Some of the best cross-references in your Bible are the ones you write down and the ones you find. This is a great one for Galatians 4. When you come back, you can just jot it down. Notice in verse 19, Paul says, for though I am free from all men, I have made myself a servant to all, that I might win the more. To the Jews I became as a Jew, that I might win the Jews. To those who are under the law, as under the law, that I might win those under the law. To those who are without the law, which would be the Galatians, I am as without the law. Verse 22, to the weak I became as weak, that I might win the weak. I have become all things to all men, that I might by all means save some. But this I do for the gospel's sake, that I may be a partaker of it with you. Paul is teaching them that his freedom has led him to be a servant of the Lord and a servant to people for the gospel. this group of believers in Galatia have become followers of false teachers. That's their new identity. They've adopted a false teaching and have begun to follow these people, turning against Paul. Now, come back to Galatians 4 with me, where he continues and he says, "Brethren, I urge you, be like me. You haven't injured me at all." Verse 13, "You know that because of physical infirmity, I preached the gospel to you at first. And my trial, which was in my flesh, in my body, you did not despise or reject, but you received me as an angel of God, even as Christ Jesus." Again, after some deep theology, Paul says, don't you guys remember? Again, he's pleading. Do you guys remember the time we spent together? Do you remember me? It's almost like he's saying, do you remember? Do you remember when we met? Remember I rolled into town? Remember how sick I was? How much pain I was carrying in my body? Do you remember my eyes? He points that out. You remember my eyes? My eyes, they were in need. I needed some help, man. I was so sick, it was in my eyes. Many people believe that this was some oriental eye disease that made his eyes puff out and kind of bulge out and nasty all pus running out of his eyes down his face. Very unattractive. Very difficult. You combine that with a description of Paul from the first century, and Paul is a very unattractive man. It says he was a man of small stature with meaning, furrowed eyebrows, bald head, bow leg, strongly built, red complexion, which means his skin was red, with a beard, bulging eyes, and pus coming all down his face. That's how he came to Galatia. But not only that, he came to Galatia, no doubt, having been beat up, chased out of town. I mean, this could have been malaria, could have been epilepsy. It could have been the beatings he took after he was beaten and stoned. It could have been a lot of different things. But he doesn't come to the Galatians like with anything to prove and anything to show off. He came very weak, like physically, in his appearance. He came, what, weak in physical appearance, but he came in the power and the presence of the Holy Spirit. And he says, don't you guys remember? You guys need to remember this.
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2: 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We're glad you joined us today for the study in God's Living Word.

0: What happened after the gospel accounts of Jesus' life, ministry, death, and resurrection? Did he leave his church to fend for themselves, or did he fulfill his promise to be with them even to the end of the age? The book of Acts is a history of the early church and how the Holy Spirit continued to spread the good news of the risen Christ through the body of Christ. Pastor Darrell Skinner of Calvary Chapel Pearl Harbor presents a study in the book of Acts, next on A Chosen Generation.
1: Open your Bibles this morning to the book of Acts, chapter 22. Let's get into the Word of God. To give you an update, a review of where we left off last week in Acts chapter 21, Paul the Apostle has come to Jerusalem to celebrate the feasts in Jerusalem, and he went into the temple. He's having a division with some of the church there, with the Jewish believers who are going back to the law, and there's a division there. Then there's those Jews that hate Paul because he preaches the gospel from city to city, and Jews and Gentiles are being saved, and they hate him. And they brought forth a false accusation that he brought Gentiles into the Jewish court of the temple, which is forbidden. So they grabbed Paul and they wanted to kill him, and they were beating him. And then all of a sudden the Roman government, or soldiers, officers who were to maintain the peace, they caught wind of this guy being beaten down there by the temple. And so they run down and they pull Paul out of the crowd, and they're trying to figure out what in the world's going on, what's this guy done, and how come there's such an uproar. It's kind of like, you know, Portland or something, you know. It's just kind of crazy. And so all of a sudden, you have Paul. It says, let's go to chapter 21, verse 37 to pick up and just roll into it, because it's continuous. Then as Paul was about to be led into the barracks, he said to the commander, the Roman commander, "May I speak to you?" He replied, the commander said, "Can you speak Greek? Are you not the Egyptian who some time ago stirred up a rebellion and led the 4,000 assassins out into the wilderness?" But Paul said, "I am a Jew from Tarsus in Cilicia, a citizen of no mean city, and I implore you, permit me to speak to the people." So when he had given him permission, Paul stood on the stairs and motioned with his hand to the people. And when there was a great silence, he spoke to them in the Hebrew language, saying, and that's where we left off last week, to keep you in great, great suspense. Amen. So now Paul the Apostle, he's going to give a defense for who he is and who he believes in and how to find salvation. And that person is Jesus Christ. So he's going to testify, but he's going to give a defense. I think it's important for us to always be able to give a defense for what we believe and who we believe in. Amen. In fact, I came across a little story. It was about a gentleman in court who was brought up on criminal charges, and the Jews have kind of tried to bring him up on criminal charges, but there aren't none really for him. But this guy was legit. He had criminal charges. And the defendant wasn't happy with how things were going in the court, so he gave the judge a hard time. Not a good idea, right? And the judge said to the guy, the defendant, he said, "Where do you work?" The defendant said, "Here and there." The judge said, "What do you do for a living?" The defendant said, "This and that," being a smart aleck. The judge said, "Take him away." The defendant said, "Wait, when will I get out?" The judge said, "Sooner or later." I think it's important to give a good defense, amen? If you're innocent, you're innocent. Paul was innocent. He's going to give a good defense. But it's not going to win them over because of their hatred for people of the way. They were known as people of the way back then. They were called Christians in Antioch, but in Jerusalem and so forth, they're known as the way, because Jesus said, "I am the way, the truth, and the life. No man comes to the Father except through me." He said he's the only one to salvation. I've entitled our chapter, "What Shall I Do, Lord?" Because Paul's going to ask that question of the Lord. He's going to review his salvation, his testimony. What shall I do, Lord? That's a great question. I think that's good for all of us. What do you want to do with my life today, Lord? Today. How do you want to use my life, Lord? Today. Today's Sunday. Tomorrow will be Monday. Lord, this is Monday. What do you want to do with my life? And then Tuesday comes. Same thing. Wednesday and Thursday, Friday, Saturday. Yes. Lord, what do you want to do with my life today? This is what Paul asked of the Lord, and the Lord showed him what he was going to do with his life. He was going to be a great preacher and evangelist and church planter and discipler, not only to the Jews, but also mostly to Gentiles, which is amazing in itself. In this chapter, there'll be 4 points I want to bring to your hearts. What should we do when our faith is on trial? Number one, in verses 1 to 5, we need to defend the faith. We need to know how to defend our faith. We're going to learn some of that today. Number two, verses 6 to 9, we need to shine His light. Shine His light. Bring forth the light of Christ. Amen. And number three, we need to, verses 10 to 21, we need to trust in the Lord. He's going to guide us and direct us. Just trust in the Lord. You may not understand everything that you're going through, but just trust in the Lord. Then in verses 22 to 30, I know this sounds a little crazy. This is the fourth point. Be active in politics. What? Defend the faith, shine His light, trust in the Lord. Now you're getting political again, aren't you, Pastor? Yeah, I know. But you'll understand when I get there, okay? I just want to keep you awake to the very end because you're going, what's this all about? Anyway, so be active in politics, yes. So let's dig in. Point number one. Let's defend the faith. Amen? So it says here, Paul silenced the crowd. He got on those stairs. He waved his hand. I want to speak to you guys. All right? Listen up. The place became silent, quiet. Brethren and fathers, hear my defense. There it is. Before you now. What is a good defense anyway? So I just had to look it up. What's a proper defense? Well, to summarize it very quickly, a proper defense is based on a truthful foundation of evidence. A truthful foundation of evidence. And Paul's going to share that evidence and the truth about how he got saved. Brethren and fathers, hear my defense before you now. So when they heard that, he spoke to them in the Hebrew language. They kept all the more silent. So Paul says, I know you're all Jews out there. I'm going to speak to you in Hebrew. It's important for us that when we communicate to people about the gospel of our Lord Jesus Christ, we defend the faith, that we communicate in a manner that they're going to understand it. Now, I know that as we get saved as Christians, we go to church for a period of time. Pretty soon we learn this new language, and that new language is Christianese. Okay, we start talking Christianese to everybody, and they don't really understand Christianese like we understand Christianese. They understand all the hallelujahs and praise the Lords and all these things, although you're excited about the Lord, right? And so we need to make sure that when we communicate, realize where those people are. They're heathen, they don't know the Lord, and we need to communicate so they will understand where we're coming from. So some of the terminology we might use when we talk about theology or Bible doctrines and stuff, they might look at you, I have no clue what you're talking about in regards to what you're saying here. So we need to bring it to their level and their language, their understanding. Now, what I've discovered is when we share with people, or I've shared with people, have shared with people, is that I want to find a bridge that I can build to have a good, healthy conversation. That bridge might be built by, hey, what do you do for a living? And we can talk about it. This person was in construction. Well, I used to do construction years ago when I was young in college. I was a framer and I did siding and joisting and all this stuff. There's a connection there, right? I worked at retail at one time, you know, way back when. I worked in a grocery store. I was a night manager of a grocery store, a big market chain called Alpha Beta in Southern California. That could be another bridge, right? Oh, you know, I went to college at USC. That could be a bridge, right? So you build these bridges. I was a salesperson for this food brokerage company at one time. Those are bridges that we can use and build, you know. Sometimes when I say I'm a pastor, it's like they shut down on me. But oh, it's a pastor, you know. I don't, pardon my French, they'll always say, you know. I go, oh, well, that one really wasn't French. That was something else. But anyway. But, you know, when they say it with, like they swear in front of me or something like that, oh, pastor, I'm sorry. Is that, you know, the heathens, you know, hopefully none of you. But, you know, I say, hey, don't worry about it, man. I used to talk that way all the time. So I get it. I used to swear a blue streak when I was, before I knew Jesus, amen? And I'm not trying to make them feel bad. I'm just like, let's start relating to each other. Let's start talking about things of God, amen? So you build a bridge. You want to talk in a common language. So Paul, of course, speaking to them in Hebrew. Of course, you're not going to speak French to someone who's English or whatever, you know. You want them to know. You might have to talk to kind, right? And so you reach them. It's a good thing. Communicate so all will understand. Verse 2. And then verse 3, in defending the faith, Paul provides credentials about who he is, where he's come from, why he can talk the way he's going to talk in regards to this testimony of Jesus Christ. Watch what he says. He says, I am indeed a Jew. This is his speech. I am indeed a Jew born in Tarsus of Cilicia. So he's not the Egyptian with the assassins, right? Because a lot of times a crowd builds and people, I don't know, they're all yelling at this guy. Let's yell together, right? And you got to tell the folks this is who I am. What I'm all about. He says, I am indeed a Jew, born in Tarsus of Cilicia, but brought up in this city at the feet of Gamaliel, taught according to the strictness of our father's law, and was zealous towards God, as you all are today. You see the bridge he just built? He says, guys, you guys are very zealous for God. I too, you know, I was zealous for God. I was born in Tarsus of Cilicia, but yet I was raised here in Jerusalem under the teachings of Gamaliel. You know, another common bridge is, hey, where are you from? Where were you born? Where were you educated? What were you educated in? What do you do for a living? Well, I'm an engineer. Oh, really? I'm an engineer. You know, whatever. I'm not an engineer. I'm just using this as an example, okay? But, you know, I'm in the medical field, whatever. And you bridge that gap between the two of you. And so he's saying, look, guys, I know how zealous you are and why you're doing what you're doing. You're zealous for the law. I understand it. I was raised and taught under Gamaliel. So let's find out, who is this guy Gamaliel? You ready? I thought it'd be interesting to know, who is Gamaliel? He's the son of a Rabbi Simeon and grandson of the famous Rabbi Hillel. Gamaliel was a Pharisee and therefore the opponent of the party of the Sadducees. He was noted for his learning and he was president of the Sanhedrin, the religious, if you will, legislature of the Jews during the reign of Tiberius, Caligula, and Claudius. And he died, it is said, about 18 years before the destruction of Jerusalem. So Gamaliel was well known in Jerusalem as a Pharisee, as a rabbi, the president of the Sanhedrin, and so forth. So you have 70 religious leaders in the Sanhedrin. So he was very well known. So when he throws this name out there, which was a true statement, evidence determined with truth, right? Based on truth. He throws the name out there. Why? It's a connection. Whoa, this guy was taught at the feet of Gamaliel. He knows what he's talking about. And he's trying to reach them, right? So it's a good thing. So, you know, sometimes people think as Christians, you know, we just put our brain on the shelf and we just have this blind faith and whatever, I just need to be religious. No, we have credentials. We understand who we are. We know what we believe. We have facts to our faith and we can defend it. Amen. So Gamaliel was also in Acts chapter 5, when there was a disruption in the city of Jerusalem, he intervened for the sake of Peter and John and the others. when the apostles were brought before the council, charged with preaching the resurrection of Jesus, as a zealous Pharisee, Gamaliel counseled moderation and calmness by reference to well-known events. He advised them to refrain. He told the crowd to refrain from these men. If their work or counsel was of man, it would come to nothing. But if it was of God, they could not destroy it, and therefore ought to be on their guard, lest they should be found fighting against God himself. So Gamaliel, we discover he was a very reasonable man. He was a very observant man. He would see what's going on. He'd listen to the different viewpoints of what's being said. And who knows, maybe we'll find him in heaven. I don't know. If he ever gave faith in Christ, we'd have evidence thereof. But it seems like he was a fair man. But you have to come to faith in Christ to be saved. Amen. The apostle also gives us more insight about his BC days. I call it before Christ days. He writes about himself in Galatians 1:13-14. He says, "For you've heard of my former conduct in Judaism, how I persecuted the church of God beyond measure and tried to destroy it. And I advanced in Judaism beyond many of my contemporaries in my own nation, be more exceedingly zealous for the traditions of my fathers." He also wrote a little piece about himself in Philippians 3:4-11. He says, "If anyone else thinks he may have confidence in the flesh," not the spirit, but the flesh, "I more so, circumcised the eighth day, of the stock of Israel, of the tribe of Benjamin, a Hebrew of the Hebrews concerning the law, a Pharisee, concerning zeal persecuting the church, concerning the righteousness which is in the law, blameless. But what things were gained to me, these I counted loss for Christ. And indeed, I also count all things loss for the excellence of the knowledge of Christ Jesus, my Lord, for whom I have suffered the loss of all things and count them as rubbish, that I may gain Christ and be found in him, not having my own righteousness, which is from the law, but that which is through faith in Christ, the righteousness which is from God by faith, that I may know him, the power of his resurrection, and the fellowship of his sufferings, being conformed to his death, if by any means I may attain to the resurrection from the dead." Paul the Apostle writes about his past life, and he says, "Guys, I consider it as rubbish, because I thought we were saved by keeping the law and being zealous for the law and being one who would run out there and kill Christians who said they came from the faith of Abraham, you know, and that's where the Messiah would come from," and so on and so forth. He wanted to extinguish them, get rid of them. Then he comes to faith in Christ, and now he finds himself defending the faith. So then we find ourselves in verse 3 in Paul's defense. "And I persecuted this way to death, binding and delivering into prisons both men and women." So he's sharing the evil that he did. "As also the high priest bears me witness, and all the council of the elders, from whom I also received letters to the brethren, and went to Damascus to bring in chains even those who were there to Jerusalem to be punished." He was a hunter of Christians. He was traveling all the way to Damascus, Syria, to find more of them and to bring them back to Jerusalem and to throw them in prison and have them killed. This guy was vicious. So we see here in Paul sharing his faith, he shares his past sinful life. Many times as we share our faith, we can share about who we once were. And then Paul will also share his present condition, whereas to glorify the grace and the mercies of God in his own life. Many of us have a variety of testimonies, and your testimony may relate to somebody else's life. Some have light testimonies, some have very dark testimonies, amen? And whatever way God wants to use your life and sharing your testimony about the grace and the mercies of God and your new life in Christ, you determine what is appropriate. We don't boast in our past, but we can share where we've been and where we are today, amen? Which brings us to part number two. We need to shine his light. First, we start our defense in regards to the faith. Where we've been, and then how we got saved. Amen? So we find ourselves in verse 6, to shine his light, his light. Now it happened as I journeyed and came near Damascus, about noon, suddenly a great light from heaven shone around me. And I fell to the ground and heard a voice saying to me, Saul, Saul, why are you persecuting me? So I answered, Who are you, Lord? And he said to me, I am Jesus of Nazareth, whom you are persecuting. And those who were with me indeed saw the light and were afraid, but they did not hear the voice of him who spoke to me. Shine his light. Now, it's interesting here. Why not have Paul traveling when he's at night and then shine the light down on him? The Bible says it's noon. It's the brightest part of the day, just about, yeah? And yet God intensifies the light around this man to knock him down, to be blinded. Wow! In other words, have you ever looked at the sun without sunglasses? Don't do it. Amen. But you look at it, and you're staring at it, and all of a sudden you look away, and it's like all you see is the big bright ball in your eyeballs, right? And you're like, man, I hope this goes away soon, you know, because you're having a hard time seeing. And he was engulfed in the Shekinah glory of God and the great light of God, and he couldn't see all of a sudden, and a voice is speaking to him. This is Paul's moment of salvation. It's unique, it's special, it's supernatural. Why? I've always asked myself the question. I didn't have a great light around me. Now, God did speak to me. He speaks to all of us in that moment of salvation to come to him. That's how we get saved. The conviction of the Holy Spirit. To realize that you need Jesus Christ as your Lord and Savior. And you give him your heart. But there was no great light around me. At least that I could see. But once I was blind, but now I see. Amen. Like all of us. Now, it's a supernatural work on Paul's life. It is obvious that Paul also was, Jesus had been dealing with him tremendously, because back in the book of Acts chapter 9, when you read that complete event of his salvation, Jesus speaks and says, Paul, Paul, Saul, Saul, it's hard for you to kick against the goads. And that's speaking of, it's hard for you to keep fighting your conscience. In other words, he's at a breaking point. It's good to be broken by God. Amen? He's knocked down. He's blinded. He's broken by the Lord Jesus Christ. There's no better Christian than to be a broken Christian. Amen? That's when you get saved. In other words, you're broken of your self-will. You're broken of your pride. You're broken of your arrogance. You're broken in your love for sin and hating God. That's been shattered. Now you've come to faith in Jesus Christ. You are humbled. Amen. Now God can use your life. I want to talk to you about light for a quick moment. I think about the light that came upon this gentleman, Saul of Tarsus, later to become Paul the Apostle. So I looked up in the Nelson's Bible Dictionary about the word light and how it's used in Scripture. It's a brief definition. Light speaks of illumination, the opposite of darkness, yes. The Bible also speaks of light as a symbol of God's presence and righteous activity. Light has been associated with the presence, truth, and redemptive activity of God since creation. Before man was created, light was brought into being by the Creator. Then God said, let there be light, and there was light. And God saw the light, that it was good. Genesis 1, 3 and 4. Throughout the Bible, light represents truth, goodness, God's redemptive work. Darkness, on the other hand, symbolizes error, evil, and the works of Satan. Several of the miracles recorded in the Bible are related to light and darkness. the pillar of fire that guided the Israelites in the wilderness, Exodus 3. The sun standing still at Gibeon at Joshua's request, Joshua 10. And the fall of darkness at midday when Jesus was being crucified, Matthew 27, verse 45. The Bible says it was dark for 3 hours, from 12 noon to 3 p.m., as Jesus hung upon the cross. That's when he cries out, my God, why hast thou forsaken me? As the sins of the world were placed upon his son. The holy, righteous, absolutely perfect and pure God in the flesh. Willingly received and took all our sins on himself at that moment so that you and I can go to a holy and righteous heaven one glorious day.

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Mahalo for joining us on A Chosen Generation. Tune in again next time as Pastor Darrell shares more from the Book of Acts. 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
4: Pick it up, verse 25. Now his elder son was in the field, and as he came and drew nigh to the house, he heard music and dancing. He called one of the servants and asked what these things meant. And he said unto him, thy brother is come, and thy father hath killed the fatted calf, because he hath received him safe and sound. And he, that is the older son, was angry, would not go in. Therefore came his father out and entreated him. See, he's outside in a pout. He doesn't want to participate in this thing. You know, similarly, the scribes and the Pharisees were angry with the message Jesus was preaching. They did not like the idea that people from outside their nation, as well as outcasts and the sinners in the nation, were to be part of the kingdom. That frosted them. The fact that Gentiles would be reached was part of the mission of Israel from the beginning. It's all through the Old Testament. And when we think of the church as something that was not revealed in the Old Testament, it wasn't simply that Gentiles would be saved. No, no. The reason the church, there's aspects of the church that was not expressed in the Old Testament, was the indwelling spirit and those unique things that Paul highlights in Ephesians 3 and elsewhere. Now, Jesus had previously warned the two disputing brothers among his own disciples, take heed and beware of covetousness. Remember, the two brothers were, who is the greatest and all that. He warned them. Take heed and beware of covetousness. We dealt with that in chapter 12. So like the older son who refused to go to the feast, the Pharisees refused to enter the kingdom that Jesus offered to the nation. The parallel there is disturbing. And the point of the parable is that it was targeted at the Pharisees that were listening. The same loving father that ran to meet the prodigal son came out of the house of feasting to entreat the older brother. You see the parallel here, the parallel to the Pharisees, that God is calling him in spite of their rejection. He's calling them. He answering said to his father, lo, these many years do I serve thee, neither transgressed I at any time thy commandment. And yet thou never gavest me a kid that I might make merry with my friends. You see him griping here. And we can understand his attitude, and yet it's the bad attitude. See, the older son had a relationship based on works. He served the father, not out of love, but out of a desire for reward. Ooh, watch out for that one. He saw himself in bondage to his father. That's what's so revealing about the older son. Based on works, not out of love, and thus he saw himself as in bondage. The Pharisees, let's take them, they had a religion of good works. They also were focused on externals. They hoped to earn God's blessings. And, of course, they knew very little of the grace of God. The grace of God was not visible in their expressions. The older son lacked concern for his missing brother. In fact, he resented his brother's coming home. Why didn't he stay away? He would have been happier. The Pharisees also are parallel here in the sense that they have no burden for the lost. Their burden were not for the lost. They were celebrating their exclusiveness rather than having a burden for the lost. Back to Luke verse 30. But as soon as this thy son was come, which hath devoured thy living with harlots, thou hast killed for him the fatted calf. This is the older son griping about the whole situation. And this is where we give us an insight in what was involved with the younger brother's righteous living. Jesus taught two great commandments. In fact, he summarized the entire Bible by quoting from two passages in the Torah. He quoted from Deuteronomy 6, which is called the Shema, And we call it the great commandment. Thou shalt love the Lord thy God with all thy soul, with all thy heart, with all thy heart, thy soul, mind, and strength. The other commandment, second commandment, from Deuteronomy 19:18, to love others as yourself. Now the older son broke both of these commandments. He did not love God, that did not love his father, and he did not love his younger brother. And so you see the parallel here, very, very crisp, very direct. So the father said to the son, said unto him, Son, thou art ever with me, and all that I have is thine. See, religious leaders also had a privileged position as members of God's chosen people. Thou art ever with me, and all that I have is thine. That's the parallel again. The scribes and the Pharisees were the recipients and guardians of the covenants and the law. And Romans 3 really deals with that. So Father explains, it was meet that we should make merry and be glad, for this thy brother was dead and is alive again, and was lost and is found. So the Father has the last word here. And yet, we don't really know how it ended. We don't know what the older brother did. It hangs there. Very much like the fourth chapter of Jonah. Jonah is in the fourth chapter grumbling that God spared Nineveh, having a conniption over that. Everybody in this chapter had a good time. The shepherd, the woman that found the coin, the younger son, the father, and the guests. All except one. The one person that was chagrined by this whole thing was the older brother. There are two aspects to salvation. God's part, the shepherd seeks the lost sheep, the woman searches for the coin, the father receives the son. Man's part, the wayward son willingly repented and went home. It took an action on his part to have this thing all repaired. So we're heading right into another paradigm here. The sovereignty of God on the one hand versus the sovereignty of man on the other. We actually deal with this. Yeah, it comes up in John 6 and, of course, 2 Thessalonians 2. But we have a

was predicted by Jesus Christ, yet he was still held personally responsible. I'll give you another example, that's Moses. Moses failed at Meribah in Numbers 20. And the entire history of Israel in the Old Testament, courtship, rejection, and yet ultimate restoration, involves their responsibility to respond to God. Another example is Joshua, a warrior whose days were not long enough for some of his battles. His long day was prayed for, and it was prepared thousands of years in advance of that. These meteors and bolides and what have you hit only Israel's enemies, not Israel, in the Battle of Beth Horon. So not only the long day, but the whole episode that was accompanying that was his response to his prayer, but it was a prayer that was anticipated eons before. Hezekiah is another example. He prayed for his life to be extended. It was scheduled, he prayed, and God adjusted it and demonstrated it by the sundial setting back to certify God's response. Now, was that a good idea or not? I don't know. Manasseh was born then, so I think that was maybe it's got another side to that. As we try to grapple with this whole business of predestination and free will, and that predicament, that apparent paradox, has confused, puzzled analysts and philosophers for hundreds of years. If things, you know, is fate operative here? If they're prophesied, they're predestined. If they're predestined, is there a variability there? And it seems to us like a contradiction. And it really isn't. You see, you do have free choice, but you have to stand back and realize that God is not surprised. God just knows, because he's outside time, he knows the choice you're going to make. And we're indebted to H.A. Ironside. He had a way of trying to communicate this that I think is very colorful. I call it Ironside's door. And he suggests that you're walking down a hallway and you come to a door. And from our side of that door, the door's closed, we see the door, it says over the door, "Whosoever will may enter." And that's true. Anybody that wants to can go through that door, but you have to decide, you're going to go through or not. And from our side, whosoever will may enter. And there's nothing prohibiting you from entering in. You decide, okay, I'll give it a try. So you open the door and you enter, and you have free choice to do this. You choose to do that. When you do, from the inside, you discover you're in a banquet hall. Huge, elaborate banquet's been set. And as you examine it more closely, you discover that there is a place setting with your name on it. You were expected, and you're stunned. And you turn back and look at the door you just came through, and it says, "Foreordained before the foundation of the world." When did God first start thinking about you? Long before you were born. He had you on his heart, on his mind. So whosoever will may enter, you'll have that choice. And if you accept it, you'll discover you are foreordained before the foundation of the world. That is so mind-blowing. You didn't earn it. This is not something you purchased. This is something that's a gift for the taking. But you have to go through that door. So ultimately, it's we ourselves who choose whether or not God will judge us. It's we ourselves who decide either to accept or refuse his grace, love, and forgiveness. We have to pick ourselves up, leave the pigsty, and seek our Father in the confidence that his grace and love and forgiveness will rule here. It is we ourselves who choose everlasting life or everlasting separation from God. Now, as we move forward, we're going to go to Luke chapter 16, which is one of the most interesting books in the Bible for two reasons. One is there's a parable in there that'll really confuse you about a steward who cheats, embezzles. He's dishonest. And he uses that dishonesty to feather his nest because he knows he's going to get fired, so he ingratiates himself to his master's creditors. Or I should say debtors, excuse me. And so Jesus commanded

0: Sends the steward? Boy, that's a weird one. We'll talk about that when we get to chapter 16. But the other thing about chapter 16 I want you to remember is that most of what we think we know about the afterlife, hell and Sheol and Gehenna and all those topics, most of what we understand about that is put into focus in Luke 16. And this whole idea, you know, people say, how can a loving God condemn someone to hell? When someone says that, they're failing to understand two things. They're failing to understand what a loving God is, and they're failing to understand the seriousness of sin. How could God condemn people to everlasting torment? That torment's very simple. It's just, see, physical death is separation of the soul and the body. But the second death is separation of the soul from God. And we have no grasp of what that means. It's that separation that causes our torment and hopelessness. We have no concept of being totally without hope. And we'll be dealing with that next time. But before we leave this chapter, let's talk about another prodigal son, an aged prodigal son. This is a guy by the name of Solomon, one of the wisest and most gifted men who ever walked the earth. He failed at his hour of greatest need and his hour of greatest opportunity. Solomon, he inherited great position. He was not only the choice of David, he was the choice of God as well. Think about that one. He had the ability to fill that lofty position. He was gifted with wisdom and riches and power and whatever you can imagine. He had it. He was enriched by having a consecrated father. David, with all his faults, was still a good example. He was described as a man after God's own heart. His dad, he had a good dad. David had greatly sinned, but he had greatly repented and had been greatly forgiven. What an example Solomon had to follow. Let's talk about the positives. He had at least two personal experiences with God that are recorded, himself, personally. He was an able ruler in many ways, a magnificent monarch. Queen of Sheba heard rumors and couldn't believe it. And when she got there to visit, to check it out, not the half was told me, she said. He was a shrewd and successful merchant. His negotiating skills set up international trade, created a prosperity that's never been equaled in Israel. He was also a man of peace. In contrast to David, who was a warrior, Solomon was able to get such things by negotiation. A great builder in many ways, of course. Built the temple, for crying out loud. What about the negatives? Well, he was foolishly fond of display. We need to watch for that. I visit sometimes churches, and I at first am impressed with the elegant facilities, and they're real edifices, and then I suddenly realize that that may be a symptom rather than an achievement. Solomon garnered a pampered court, and he lived extravagantly. You need to watch that. There are things that are permissible but probably improper if you're in the ministry. I'm reminded, I found some stuff among my things. When I left Western Digital, they gave me a Rolex watch. And it happened one night. In fact, it was I was in a hot tub with Hal. It was the evening when he really recruited me to go full-time in the ministry. But I happened to slip in getting there, and I broke the band on this watch. And I later went to a jeweler to get the band fixed, and I found it was going to cost $3,000 to fix the band. And I said, what? And it turned out it's a $12,000 watch. So I didn't get it fixed. But even if I had, I don't think that kind of thing is appropriate for the ministry. And so it popped in my mind as I was thinking about that. That was, again, one of these things that nothing, I'm not knocking Rolex watches, and this was a gift, but it still would be, I think, improper because it sends the wrong message, if you will. But getting back to Solomon here, he accumulated wives, 700 wives. And on top of that, he had 300 concubines. Solomon had become so powerful that he felt himself above the moral law. And that's the symptom. And I have seen that happen in the business world. You have executives that do a marvelous job as managers, and they work their way up through the corporation achieving great things. The day comes when the board of directors puts them in the chief spot, the chief executive office, the CEO. Not all, but some of them go through a strange metamorphosis. Because they're the CEO, they start living their lives as if the rules don't apply to them, because they're on top of the heap. The rule book's out the window. Yes, they're responsible to a board of directors, but little else. And some of them get what we call in the boardroom CEO fever. There's a change that comes across some of these guys that you hard to predict, because you do all your diligence in picking them, and they seem fine. But when they get in that chair, some of them change, and they change remarkably. And that, I think, is part of what happened to Solomon. He's so powerful that he felt himself above the law. So that's what we call in the boardroom, public boardrooms, CEO fever. Solomon's self-indulgent blindness wrecked his own son and his kingdom. Rehoboam took bad advice, and it was Solomon's son that precipitated, in effect, a civil war where Jeroboam took, the country was split in two, wrecked the kingdom, if you will. See, the real challenge we all have is finishing well. Finishing well. The first thing is to get saved, to accept the forgiveness that's in Christ. That's not the end of it. The next step is to discover what your calling is. What has God called you to do? And pursue that calling. The most exciting adventure in life is to find yourself on that path where you know God has called you. That doesn't end it either. The real challenge is yet facing you, and that's to finish well, to see it all the way. Luke talked about this back in chapter 9. No man putting his hand to the plow and looking back is fit for the kingdom of God. Once you're on that, you want to set your heart like flint on the goal. And the finishing well is the real challenge. Paul sort of summarized this for us. It's in his last letter to Timothy. He knows he's at the end of his road, and he's writing Timothy a letter of encouragement. I think that's interesting. Paul says, I have fought a good fight. I have finished my course. I have kept the faith. That's the challenge. I remember at the end of the ninth chapter of 1 Corinthians, he says, I keep my body in subjection, lest, having preached to others, I myself might be disqualified. Your English says cast away, but that misses the real point. That he'd be disqualified. Lose his salvation? No. Losing his inheritance, his rewards. He had a fear of losing rewards that are there for rewards for faithfulness. I want to call your attention to some studies here that undergird everything we've talked about. We have a whole study on eternal security. Very controversial. Many good people are mixed up on this topic. But we think that the Scripture is very, very clear, because it's His commitment. The Father's commitment, the Son's commitment, and the Holy Spirit, all three are committed to your security in Christ. So we have a whole study on that. I encourage you, if you have any doubt, I encourage you to put that to sleep. Related to that is a whole other subject, and that's the concept of inheritance and rewards. This is also very, very controversial. Many good people have very different views on these things. And both of these studies are in-depth departures from our fundamental book that my wife and I have recently published called The Kingdom, the Power, and the Glory, which deals, these are the cornerstone of the issues in that book. And let me warn you in advance, very controversial. There are many good people that are very stressed over some of these issues. So don't take our word for it. We'll show you why we believe what we believe. But we encourage you to do your own homework and come to terms on these issues, because you have a security in Christ that you may not realize. Secondly, you also have an inheritance that you might forfeit if you don't understand what's required. There are rewards set aside for you that are absolutely awesome. So I encourage you to go forward in that spirit. Now for the next session, we're going to take on Luke 16, one of the most provocative chapters in this gospel. The unrighteous steward, this guy's a character. He knows he's going to get fired, because his auditor's coming, and he's going to be showing up that he's been embezzling or cheating, has been performing. So he knows he's going to get fired. So he runs around to all the people that his boss owes money to and writes down the receivables. Why? To ingratiate himself to others so that when he is fired, he's got a place to land. Okay, you watch that. That's human nature. You can understand. He's a crook. And Jesus says he's doing wisely. What? What on earth is Jesus teaching us in this peculiar parable? We'll deal with that next time. But the bulk of next time is going to be the afterlife. And we're going to talk about that. Most of what we think we know about heaven and hell, and especially on the dark side, hell, Hades, Sheol, Gehenna, Abuso, Tartarus, these are all distinctly different things. We'll sort that out next time by something that's really not a parable. It's actually an actual event because the people have names. And we'll talk about that next time. So you want to do your homework in Luke chapter 16 for next time. It's going to be a very pivotal chapter. And with that, let's stand for a closing word of prayer. Father, we thank you for your word. We thank you for these instructions that come so clearly from our teacher, from our master, from our Lord, our coming King. We thank you for that, Father. We thank you that you are a God who is characterized by grace and mercy and love. How refreshing, how precious that is. Help us to fully appropriate that to ourselves, Father, that we know that if we confess our sins, you are faithful and just to forgive us our sins and to cleanse us from unrighteousness. And just like the coin, the sheep, or the prodigal son, there's rejoicing in heaven when we avail ourselves of your mercy and your grace. How incredible that is, that what a God we serve. We just thank you, Father, for who you are. And we thank you for your word, which reveals these things to us. We do pray, Father, that through your Holy Spirit, you would continue to illuminate that path before us and just what it is that you require of us, that we might be more pleasing in your sight as we commit ourselves without any reservations whatsoever. We commit ourselves into your hands, pleading the name of Yeshua, our coming King indeed. Amen. And God bless you.
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0: Someone has said that worry is like a good rocking chair. It keeps you busy, but it doesn't get you anywhere. We would do well to remember the title of the book by Richard Carlson, Don't Sweat the Small Stuff, and It's All Small Stuff. The vast majority of things we worry about are either beyond our control or they never come to pass. But there are some things that are big enough that they deserve our attention and whose outcomes are in our hands, like eternity, for example. Everything that is big enough to merit our attention, the Bible addresses. This is David Jeremiah, encouraging you to get on the road to new life. 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
1: We believe in saving babies, not whales. You understand? You say, oh, well, at least save the whales. No, we have dominion over the whales. We eat whales if they're good. Amen? You understand? We'd eat the dinosaurs, too, if we could get at them. A lot of strange things going on in the world right now, but just want to understand, the days of creation definitely determine the special worth of all humanity.

0: a culture that often seems confused about the difference between people and animals. Some elevate animals to a place God never intended. Others diminish the unique value of human life. But the Bible draws a clear distinction. Animals are wonderful creations of God. I love my little dog, Stella Mae. She is such a blessing. And she loves her daddy, as it turns out. And you know, there's so much we can learn from animals. But the truth is, only man was created in the image of God. Only man was given dominion over the earth, and only man was created for a personal relationship with his creator. It's a blessing to have you with us for this Friday edition of Hope for Today. Well, today is David Hawking continues our series In the Beginning. We return to Genesis chapter 1, verses 3 through 31 to continue our study of the days of creation. Stay tuned. First, though, we want to tell you about a free resource available right now at davidhawking.org. This is called Does God Truly Love Me? It's a free download. And maybe that question, does God truly love me? It's not as small as it sounds. 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You'll find it again on the homepage at davidhawking.org. We'll open your Bible now to Genesis chapter 1, verses 3 to 31, as David continues our series In the Beginning with further study of the days of creation.
1: In the beginning, God created the heaven and the earth, and the earth was without form and void, and darkness was upon the face of the deep. And the Spirit of God moved upon the face of the waters, and God said, "Let there be light," and there was light. And God saw the light that it was good, and God divided the light from the darkness. And God called the light day, and the darkness He called night. And the evening and the morning were the first day. And God said, "Let there be a firmament in the midst of the waters, and let it divide the waters from the waters." And God made the firmament, and divided the waters which were under the firmament from the waters which were above the firmament, and it was so. And God called the firmament heaven, and the evening and the morning were the second day. And God said, "Let the waters under the heaven be gathered together into one place, and let the dry land appear," and it was so. And God called the dry land earth, and the gathering together of the waters called he seas, and God saw that it was good. And God said, "Let the earth bring forth grass, the herb yielding seed, and the fruit tree yielding fruit after its kind, whose seed is in itself, upon the earth," and it was so. And the earth brought forth grass and herb yielding seed after its kind, and the tree yielding fruit whose seed was in itself after its kind, and God saw that it was good. And the evening and the morning were the third day. And God said, "Let there be lights in the firmament of the heaven to divide the day from the night, and let them be for signs and for seasons and for days and years. And let them be for lights in the firmament of the heaven to give light upon the earth." And it was so. And God made two great lights, the greater light to rule the day, and the lesser light to rule the night. He made the stars also. And God set them in the firmament of the heaven to give light upon the earth, and to rule over the day and over the night, and to divide the light from the darkness. And God saw that it was good, and the evening and the morning were the fourth day. And God said, "Let the waters bring forth abundantly the moving creature that hath life, and fowl that may fly above the earth in the open firmament of heaven." And God created great whales and every living creature that moveth, which the waters brought forth abundantly after their kind, and every winged fowl after its kind, and God saw that it was good. And God blessed them, saying, "Be fruitful and multiply, and fill the waters and the seas, and let fowl multiply in the earth." And the evening and the morning were the fifth day. And God said, "Let the earth bring forth a living creature after its kind, cattle and creeping thing, and beast of the earth after its kind," and it was so. And God made the beast of the earth after its kind, cattle after their kind, and everything that creepeth upon the earth after its kind, and God saw that it was good. And God said, "Let us make man in our image, after our likeness, and let them have dominion over the fish of the sea, and over the fowl of the air, and over the cattle, and over all the earth, and over every creeping thing that creepeth upon the earth. So God created man in his own image. In the image of God created he him, male and female created he them. And God blessed them, and God said unto them, be fruitful, and multiply, and replenish the earth, and subdue it. And have dominion over the fish of the sea, and over the fowl of the air, and over every living thing that moveth upon the earth. And God said, behold, I have given you every herb bearing seed, which is upon the face of all the earth, and every tree in which is the fruit of a tree yielding seed, to you it shall be for meat. And to every beast of the earth, and every fowl of the air, and everything that creepeth upon the earth wherein there is life, I have given every green herb for meat. And it was so. And God saw everything that he had made, and behold, it was very good. And the evening and the morning were the sixth day. Thus the heavens and the earth were finished, and all the host of them. And on the seventh day, God ended his work which he had made. And he rested on the seventh day from all his work which he had made. And God blessed the seventh day and sanctified it, because that in it he had rested from all his work which God created and made. These are the generations of the heavens and of the earth when they were created, in the day that the Lord God made the earth and the heavens. Let's pray. Lord, we ask again that your Holy Spirit would guide us, illumine our hearts and minds, that we would understand the glory of the Creator and his creation. And may it lead us, Father, to bow at his feet. You tell us that it ought to. We're to come to worship and bow down, for it is he who has made us and not we ourselves. We pray for those here who are not really sure of their relationship to the God who made them. God, I pray that that understanding will flood their hearts, and they will turn to the Lord before it's too late. Thank you, Lord. In Jesus' name we pray. Amen. Now, we have said the following things about the days of creation, just to catch everybody up so we know where we are. We said they display the wonderful work of God. Two, that they disagree with the many ways of explaining origins that man has invented. Three, they describe the wonder of God's nature and presence. Four, they declare the will of God concerning the earth and the processes of reproduction. Five, they direct the worship of all humanity to God alone. And six, they demonstrate the marvelous wisdom of God. Now, number seven. Seventh and finally about the days of creation, they determine the special worth of humanity. And what we're going to say definitely conflicts not only with evolutionary thought and environmentalism, but all New Age thinking and modern pagan theologies. We believe in saving babies, not whales. You understand? We have dominion over the whales. The days of creation definitely determine the special worth of all humanity. I don't care where we're talking a baby in the womb, or we're talking an elderly person that's infirm and diseased and ready to die, or we're talking about somebody who the world describes as being handicapped or deformed. We're talking about the special worth of all mankind. In Genesis 1, beginning at verse 26, we have that determined for us by God. For it says that on the sixth day, God said, let us make man in our image after our likeness. And let them have dominion over the fish of the sea, and over the fowl of the air, and over the cattle, and over all the earth, and over every creeping thing that creepeth upon the earth. So God created man in his own image. In the image of God created he him, male and female created he them, and God blessed them, and God said unto them, be fruitful and multiply and replenish the earth and subdue it, and have dominion over the fish of the sea and over the fowl of the air and over every living thing that moveth upon the earth. And God said, behold, I've given you every herb-bearing seed which is upon the face of all the earth, and every tree in which is the fruit of a tree yielding seed. To you it shall be for meat. And to every beast of the earth, and to every fowl of the air, and everything that creepeth upon the earth wherein there is life, I have given every green herb for meat. And it was so. And God saw everything that he had made. Behold, it was very good. And the evening and the morning were the sixth day. Now, many people believe that God could not possibly have done all that he did on the sixth day in a 24-hour period of time. They believe that Genesis 2 describes the problem of Adam naming all of the animals, plus the creation of all these animals, cattle, beasts, creeping things. And the fact is that Adam took a nap, and then God does a little surgery on him, takes out a bone out of his side, his rib, and manufactures a woman, brings her to Adam, and then God commands them to be fruitful and multiply. They're just too much, they said. They also have got to kind of work in the garden a little bit, they think, from chapter 2, and there's too much to go on in a 24-hour period of time. Actually, I have worked this out myself, and I see absolutely no problem. First of all, if you go back to verse 24, and let's just pick up the living creature, creeping thing, and beast, my guess is somewhere between 1 and 2 seconds were necessary. God said, just let's have them. Bang, bang, bang, bang, bang. There they are. Now we still have 23 hours and 58 minutes. Let's give him 2 minutes to do that. Now, about man falling into sleep, I don't think it takes a long time for God to put a man to sleep. I think he just said, sleep, boy. Yeah, he's out. Okay, that's what I think happened. I don't think it was a long nap. I don't think he slept for 8 hours, then God kind of worked on him. No, I think we just knock him out right away. The best sedative a man could ever have is just the word of God. Amen? I see a number of you caught that. Some of you may not. But he performs a little surgery. Now, how long did that take? Oh, maybe 5 minutes? I don't know. Not too long. Now you say, well, how did Adam go out? Many of the long day period that he went out and rounded up all the animals. No, it doesn't say that at all. Not at all. Chapter 2, it's very clear. Just like in the time of Noah, they didn't have to go round them up. God brought all the animals to him. So all he did is just take out the old clipboard and check them off. Mr. and Mrs. Elephant. Pretty good size there. We'll call it an elephant. Whatever he did, whatever the species were, whatever their kind were, Adam whipped them off. Let's give Adam, hey, you know, he's finite, he's not God. Let's give him 4 hours. Oh, hey, no, that's not fair. Let's give him 12 hours. We still got plenty of time. Hey, if he wants to go out and fiddle in the garden, fine. It doesn't take long to fulfill all that God said in the 6th day. And I think it's absolutely ridiculous, the arguments of the long day people. When you put God into creation, the case is closed. When you say God did it, and simply by direct fiat, that he said it and it happened, we don't need to spend hours arguing the possibility of it. If you put God into the whole scene, we don't have any problems whatsoever. See, it's a denial, really, of the supernatural. It's an attempt to put human thinking upon the divine record of the book of Genesis. And I think it's very clear that God did all of this exactly like he said he did. In 6 days, the same as a 6-day work week. And he did it all, and it was very, very good. Now, how do the days of creation determine the special worth of all humanity? And I want to give you at least 4 ways in which they do that. Number one, they do that in terms of personality. Man is greater than all that God created. Because of the simple statement in Genesis 1:26, let us make man in our image after our likeness. This was not said of the animal world. This was not said of plant life, only man. Jesus made it very clear, that we are of more value than the birds, and that we are of more value than the plants and the lilies of the field. In fact, his words were, how much more value are you than they are? Matthew chapter 6, verses 25 to 34. We need to understand that the Bible places an enormous value upon human life. It is greater than plant life, good by ecologists, environmentalists, New Age people. It is more important than animal life. Kiss the evolutionists goodbye as well. What we have is God determining the worth of human beings because we are created in his image and after his likeness. And that's so very, very important. And of course, people begin to argue over what this means. I'll turn to Psalm 8. Psalm 8, just to show you that man is worth even more than the stellar heavens, as majestic as they are. Psalm 8 is a testimony to God's creative ability, a testimony of praise and glory to him. Psalm chapter 8 says, O Lord, our Lord, how excellent is thy name in all the earth. Some translations say, how majestic. Who has set thy glory above the heavens. Out of the mouth of babes and sucklings hast thou ordained strength because of thine enemies, that thou mightest still the enemy and the avenger. When I consider thy heavens, the work of thy fingers, the moon and the stars which thou hast ordained, what is man that thou art mindful of him, and the son of man that thou visitest him? For thou hast made him a little lower than the angels, and hast crowned him with glory and honor. Yes, this is also said of our Lord Jesus Christ in Hebrews chapter 2, describing his incarnation coming into this world to taste death for every man. But it also refers to all of humankind. It says, verse 6, thou madest him to have dominion over the works of thy hands. That was not said to anything else in his creation. Thou hast put all things under his feet. God wanted man to subdue everything and have dominion over everything. And he names it sheep, oxen, beasts of the field, fowl of the air, fish of the sea, fifth and sixth days, whatsoever passeth through the paths of the seas. O Lord, our Lord, how excellent is thy David, all the earth. Go back to Genesis and go to chapter 5 of Genesis. How do the days of creation determine the special worth of all mankind, all humanity? And the answer is, first of all, in terms of personality, when it says, let us make man in our image and after our likeness. You say, why the plural pronoun, let us make man? Why the plural pronoun, in our image and after our likeness? The Mormons say that this is referring to those who were in the heavenly realm before they became part of the earthly realm. We were up there once, came down here, eventually we'll be up there. We're sort of like little gods. Others say that God was speaking to the angels. We do know in Job that the angels, who are called sons of God, sang at creation and apparently were at least involved in praising the Lord while he was doing it. I have never read anything in the Bible that tells me that angels created anything. I have read that angels themselves are created. No, angels are not creators. And they are created beings, but they are not the creator. But some people say, well, it was angels. He's talking to the angels. Another interesting argument is that of our Jewish friends, the rabbinical scholars, they call it a majestic plural. That is, it intensifies the character of God in their opinion, which is basically a cop-out for a lot of reasons. They do the same thing with the word God. The word God can be El or Elohe, singular, or it can be plural, Elohim. The most normal way of reflecting God in the Bible, of saying God, is to use the plural, Elohim. And Jewish rabbis know that Elohim takes a singular verb. If the point was gods, as it is in some context when you're referring to pagan gods, then you have to use a plural verb. But with this plural noun, God, Elohim, we have a singular verb. And it's all the way through Genesis 1. God said, God created, God made. All of this, folks, is a testimony to the fact that there's a multifaceted situation here in describing God's nature and character. He's more than simply one, and it demands a plural pronoun. Let us make man. Now, I think the only satisfactory answer is that the plural pronouns demonstrate that God actually is more than one, that he manifests himself as Father, Son, and Holy Spirit, thus demanding the use of the plural. We do know in John 1:3, it says of Jesus that all things were made by him, and without him was not anything made that was made. So Jesus was involved also in the creation. Same thing is said in Colossians 1:16 and 17, as it says that all things, whether they be thrones or dominions or whatever they are, were created by him and for him, and without him was not anything made that was made. That's pretty strong. Job clearly tells us in chapter 26 that by his spirit he hath adorned or garnished or beautified the heavens. We even read in Genesis 1:2 of the spirit of God's ministry and creation moving or hovering over the face of the waters. The spirit of God's creation of man, Job tells us in chapter 33 as well as chapter 34, that by his spirit, by the breath of the Almighty, he has given me life. God breathed into his nostrils the breath or spirit of lives, and man became a living soul. No, I think the only satisfactory answer is that we have God in three persons active in creation. The Father, the Son, and the Holy Spirit. And that necessitates the use of the plural pronoun. Let us make man in our image after our likeness. That's encouraging to me because the Father is a person, Jesus is a person, and the Holy Spirit is a person. And I want to relate to all three of them as persons. There's only one God, but there are three persons of the Godhead.
0: This Bible teacher and author David Hawking with today's look at the days of creation as our series In the Beginning continues. And we'll have more from David in just a bit to close out the program. So stay tuned for that. First, though, Matt's here. And Matt, I love the special resources we have this month because they're perfect complements to this series.
2: Jim, the first nine chapters of God's Word are incredibly revealing.
0: Yeah, we see our God creating the world, the universe, and every bit of life inside.
2: Yeah, the incredible complexity of design and DNA that we see in life is amazing.
0: But we also see the early fellowship of mankind with God.
2: Yeah, the subsequent and tragic fall of mankind with introduction of sin into the world.
0: And also the early prophecy regarding redemption and the picture of God's justice and grace for believers as Amen. Pictured in the flood.
2: You know, all of this and more are covered in an exciting study of Genesis 1 through 9 by my dad, David Hawking, titled The Beginning, From Creation to the Flood.
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0: 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Maybe minutes, depending on your connection.
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0: Yeah. 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
3: Hi, folks. 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
0: Well, thank you, David. 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B2S8P1. 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We want to be good stewards of the finances God has entrusted us with, so get in touch by phone at 800-75-BIBLE in the U.S., 888-75-BIBLE in Canada, and Bible again by the numbers is 24253. 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

If someone was to ask you, hey, how do you get to heaven? There's a variety of answers that you'll probably get. Live a moral life. Be baptized. Become a church member. Do more good stuff rather than bad. There's only one right answer. And it's vitally important that we pick the right answer. As Pastor Pancho will explain on today's program of On the Level, as we continue our series of studies in the Gospel of John, today we find ourselves in chapter 3. And we'll be learning and considering how we enter the kingdom of heaven. That's what we'll have considered on today's program, coming up next on this edition of On the Level Radio.

0: with today's program of On the Level. Here's Pastor Pancho.
1: The kingdom of God is a reality. In the kingdom of God, there's a realm. And the realm is empowered and governed by a king. And who is the king? The Lord Jesus Christ, the King of Kings and the Lord of Lords. He says, you can see the kingdom, but you must enter the kingdom of God. And then he says to him, unless one is born of water and the Spirit, he cannot enter the kingdom of God. There are two explanations for that. You take whatever you want. One says that it is a physical birth. When women give birth, sometimes the water sac breaks and water gushes out. And thus, that is the physical birth. And then you have the spiritual birth. Others say that it's in combination, it is a reference to baptism. Symbolically, we're buried with him in baptism and raised in newness of life. Take whatever you want. It doesn't matter. People split hairs over all that. When we get to heaven, we'll ask that question. I wouldn't ask him. I'm already in heaven. Who cares? I don't care. Go stand in line for the next 10,000 years. You know, I'm going to have a feast over here. And then when you come back 20 years from now, when I see you, let me know. I'm not going to worry about it. We know the born-again experience. You must be born again. And then, verse 6, that which is born of the flesh is flesh, and that which is born of the Spirit is spirit. Someone said this, that as a Christian, we are born twice and we die once. Without Jesus, you're going to be dead two times, and you're going to be born one time. Let me explain. If you are born from your mother's womb one time, you're a sinner, you receive Jesus Christ, you become born again. And then we're all going to die physically, one death. But we will not encounter the second death, that is spiritual death, Revelation chapter 20. So, if you're a Christian, if you're a non-Christian, you're going to be born once from your mother's womb. You're going to die what I call the Rose Hills Forest Lawn death. And you'll experience the second death, spiritual death, separation from God in total darkness where there's gnashing of teeth, where the worm never dies. That's it. So I'm born again. I'm going to die once. And then I go to the presence of the Lord. What a wonderful hope to have. What a wonderful hope. You must be born again. He says in verse 7, do not marvel that I said to you, you must be born again. You see, Nicodemus was responding in the physical realm. Jesus was speaking spiritual things. You see, just like you and I, before we became Christians, we didn't understand the realm of spirituality. We couldn't understand the things people were saying. People would pull out the Bible. In my days, they had little booklets called the Spiritual Laws. Anybody remember that? And they give me a little booklet from Campus Crusade. And they will take you down what we call the Roman Road. And they'll open the scripture. And I just said, dude, I just don't get it, man. You know, if God is a God of mercy, you know, why are people suffering around the world? See, that was my thing. Why is there so much poverty, man? You know, why people like Roosevelt can't read English? Why? I had all these whys. And in those days, you know, I was into Umas, La Raza. I was on walkouts. And then we would go, they would tell us, if news media come and talk to you, don't speak anything because you don't know what to say. Call her because she is the coordinator. And when media would come, why are you walking out? What? I don't know, but you know, we're walking out, you know, because we got to walk out. Because we got to walk out and stuff, man. Why are you walking out? We gotta walk out because, you know, the cafeteria food is all messed up, man. And we were all into that. Ignorant. I mean, ignorance and culture. When Millie said, I'm a Christian now, I said, you went to parochial school since you were a little girl. You're from Lincoln Heights. And you went to Sacred Heart of Jesus. You and your little red sweater getting off the 50 bus in Soda Street. You did all that, and then you just left our faith? Like Bob Dylan's song, you had no faith to begin with. How does it feel to be a rolling stone? You ain't got no faith. You never had faith to begin with. And thus, Nicodemus is asking a wonderful question. He's not dumb. It's said that he's being blown away. He says, man, what do you mean born again? And Jesus said, don't freak out, man. He said this, do not freak out, verse 7. See, if I say marvel, that's why, you got to put a little thing in here. So this is my East LA version. Look it. Don't freak out, man. You must be regenerated. Degeneration is going backwards. Degenerate. Has we ever heard that word? No, you're degenerate. You're going backwards. Regenerate, that means you're going forward. You are being regenerated. There's power inside of you. He says you must be born again. And when we are born again, Jesus is speaking about radically the mind, the heart, the will, the hope. Everything changes. The dreams that you thought were dreams, and you say, I'm going to have my dream one of these days. I am going to do it. I'm going to do it my way. And we're going to get our degree. We're going to get our business. This is what keeps me going. One of these days, I'm going to open up my own business. I'm going to own my own firm. I'm going to get rich. I am going to get out of this place. And that keeps you going. And I think that's wonderful if you don't have God in your life. At least you have some propulsion. At least you have something that makes you go. But they said the will of God. When the will of God comes in, sometimes you have to leave your boyfriend that you're shacking up with, or your girlfriend, as fine as she is, you got to walk away. If it's really love, God will put you right back together. So see, there's a lot of decisions we have to make. We have to break up relationships because they were not of God. We have to break up our friends. There are people in Christianity that still like to go with their friends, non-Christian friends, to go and just party. What is that? They still go and hang around. Now, I can't blame them because I did that. You see, I've been ingrained to go with my friends. They know me. I know them. They got stuff. I got stuff. And we'd ride. And we were like brothers. But we were like drug brothers. Hey, what up? You got something for the head? Simone, hey, got it. Ooh. We would not even say, how's your mother? How's school doing? How's your girlfriend? How's your life? Hey, you got stuff? I got stuff. I got stuff too, man. Okay, lay down the line. There it is. Boom. That's it. And they put a little music, you know. Wow. We're having fun now. Oh, yeah. Yeah! And they said, hey, man, you want to go to the hat, man? Hey, we'll go to the hat. Pastrami, man. Drink it again. Go back to the house. That's it. The whole day. Every single day. It has to get tired. But you know, it doesn't. Because we're blind. We don't know nothing else. We got a little boundaries. Soda Street, Olympic, Lincoln Heights, Atlantic Square. That's all. That's it. We were lost. So he says, don't freak out. Verse 8, the wind blows where it wishes, and you hear the sound of it, but cannot tell where it comes from and where it goes. So is everyone who is born of the Spirit. You see, it is surmised that Nicodemus was trying to figure it out. Born again. See, back in the 70s and 80s, when you would tell somebody you need to be born again, they knew about Christianity. But then we, in the 70s, we have a song, I'm Born Again. And now you say, you need to be born again. And now that's a new age kind of concept now. You got to just be born again. Ooh, I'm a butterfly. Yes. I was a worm before. I'm born again. And now it has lost the Christian perspective. You need to be born again. But you need to have your whole constitution radically. It is called a transmutation of character. I mean, total transmutation. How else can anyone forgive you of your past? There isn't no medicine. There isn't no study. There's no classroom. There is no place where you can go and get a license to get a degree for you to expunge the guilt that you have in your mind. And the Bible says when God forgives you, He forgives you not only of all your sins, but He what? He He forgets them. The Bible says that the blood of Christ cleanses us not only from all sin, but it purges our conscience. Purges our conscience from dead works. The Bible says we were slaves of sin, but through Jesus Christ we became slaves of righteousness. And the fruit of being a slave of righteousness is peace, eternal life, hope, and peace. The fruit of the dead or the spiritual, for the sinful slave is wrath, confusion, and eventually spiritual death. That's the fruit. So Nicodemus is bewildered. So Jesus takes the concept from nature. He says, listen, don't freak out. Can you see the wind? No. Can you feel it? Yes. Do you see it? No. But can you see the effects of wind? Yes. I can see litter lifting up. I can see leaves lifting up. I can feel my hair going back. Yes. Yes, I see the effects of wind. I feel it. If you ever been to Hawaii, Pali Lookout, and one of those current days, it is heavy, man. You can actually, I pretend you're skiing. You can go all the way like this, like all the way down. And that wind is just taking you back. It feels like you're in a wind tunnel. You feel it, but you can't see it. I can't tell me, oh, look, it's coming from over there. Stand over here. Oh, now it's coming from over there. No, you just feel the pressure and you feel the wind hitting your face and you feel it, but you can't see it. And yet you can't deny it. Explain the wind. We cannot. We cannot explain the wind. And thus Jesus said, well, don't freak out about being born again. Just as there is natural things in this world that we still can't explain, being born again is just like that. Verse 9, Nicodemus answered and said to him, how can these things be? Jesus answered and said to him, are you the teacher of Israel and do not know these things? Most assuredly, I say to you, we speak what we know and testify what we have seen, and you do not receive our witness. Why? Well, you see, after he told him he must be born again, you see, the natural man and his inability to understand the spiritual things of God. This is why when you have an individual who's not a Christian and you get upset, some mothers tell me, you know, my son, you know, he's still on drugs. You know, I don't know what else to do. He doesn't understand me. And I say, well, understand what? I was trying to speak to him about God, and then I get angry, and then he makes me cuss at him, and he says, you see, you're not a Christian. He said, but he gets me so angry, Pancho. He gets me so angry. He gives me an attitude, and I flesh out, and I go, boom, I smack him down the face, and I start cussing him out. Is that bad? I said, well, it is. But that's exasperation and frustration. But you see, if you find someone dead, he's dead. And you say, you go up to the dead guy, he goes, why are you drinking? Tell me why you're drinking. Oh, you don't want to talk to me, huh? Don't you know that God loves you? He's dead. Won't you be stupid for you to talk to a dead person? He's dead. And yet, that's the way it is. They don't understand. Think about your own dilemma before you became a Christian. Did you hear the gospel and you say, I hear bells. There are bells on the hills, but I never heard them ringing till I met you. No, we repel. Don't talk to me about that, man. Don't. What do you mean? Get out of here, man. You know, I like my lifestyle, man. I like my religion. I like what I do. You know, you're into this Montebello Calvary Chapel. They're a cult, man. They're look at all those guys. They're outside with red vests. They don't let you in, man. They got red vests. But you got to know people, man. It's a cult. Everybody has Bibles, man. You know the guy? Check the guy out, man. No, listen. John chapter 3, verse 19. The Bible says that man love darkness. It doesn't that they like a dark room. Darkness stands for evil. They love it. They love going in the night. You ever met people who call night owls? We call them nocturnal rats. They go out like I used to go out. I never went out at 8 o'clock at night. 9 o'clock. Never went out to 10 o'clock. That's for the... We get to the place around 11:30. Tore up already because we couldn't afford to buy all the booze inside. So we walk all tore up to the Apesta house right here. We go, oh. And there was no room to dance. You don't need to know how to dance. Just put your thumbs up, put them to your chest. And sweating. All sweaty. After it's over, you don't even know who you're dancing with because by the time you turn around, she was gone. So you just alone. Everybody disperses and you go over there and you get your drink and that's it. And after we get out, you want to go to the hat, man? Let's go to the hat. That was it. That's sad. I don't mean to bring that up, man. Man loved darkness. What is the second reason? Unable to listen to God's word. Jesus said to them in his dialogue, he says, you know why you don't listen to me? He says, because you do not hear my voice. That's it. Unable to listen to God's word. They can listen to everything else, but the moment you mention the Bible or Jesus Christ, they shut themselves out. There's no personal relationship with God. John chapter 10, verse 22. He said, you are not my sheep. My sheep hear my voice, and they know me as I know them. So if they don't know Jesus as their personal Savior, they can hear the voice of Christ. And then, fourth, here it is. They're spiritually dead. What does that mean, spiritually dead? Well, in Ephesians chapter 2, it says also they are children of wrath. Ephesians 2, verses 1 to 3. He said, and you, Christian, Jesus made alive, who were dead in trespasses and sins, in which you once, past tense, walked according to the course of this world, according to the prince of the power of the air. Who's that? Satan, the devil. The spirit who now works in the sons of disobedience, among whom also we all once conducted ourselves in the lust of our flesh, fulfilling the desires of the flesh and of the mind, and were by nature children of what? Wrath. You see, we were motivated by the lust of our desires. By the desires of the flesh and the desires of a mind. What kind of mind? A mind that had enmity against God, because the mind, the carnal mind, the Bible says in Romans that is hate or enmity between God. And the mind of a carnal man is not subject to the things of God. And so the children of wrath, they're spiritually dead, so they cannot hear you. And then also slaves of sin. Romans chapter 6. They're slaves of sin. People who don't have Jesus Christ, they don't realize that they're slaves of sin. You remember that song by Bobby and James Purifier? I'm your puppet. Put a little string. I'll do some tricks for you. Wink your little eye. Snap your fingers. And I'll do the walking. Just do. And you become a puppet. And you do whatever sin tells you to do. And thus, we become victimized by our own demise. Because we're slaves of sin. See, every slave has a master. The slave of sin has a master. The master is the flesh. It is Satan. It is our will, twisted will. It is our crazy mind. It is the flesh, it is the world. And when we do things as slaves of sin, the fruit of slavery, sin slavery, is not fruitful. It's not productive. It's destructive. And it brings emptiness and nothingness. The mind is not subjected to the things of God because there's enmity. So next time you speak to a person who's not a Christian, be considerate. They're dead, they're blind, they're paralyzed, their mind is messed up. And when they don't want to listen to you, don't get upset. Don't get upset. You have an obligation, not only a biblical responsibility, but I think you have an ethical responsibility to tell someone Jesus loves you. Now, if they don't want to receive the Lord, don't take it personal. Oh, I don't know how to witness. You know, he's upset. And no, it's not that. You see, you probably just dropped the seed. And then someone else comes in and just waters that seed. And then someone else comes in and begins to cultivate that seed now that it's moisture. And then when they come to church or someplace they go, someone reaps. You see, people say, Ponch, I know I brought my father here and he listened to you and he came to know the Lord. I knew that if I bring him to you, you'll bring him to the Lord. And I said, it was you. You see, you did the evangelization. You were patient with your father. You were kind to your father. You shared with your father hours and hours on end. And then one day he was open, let's go to church, and he heard the gospel from a different person, and it was time for him to receive the Lord. But it wasn't me. It was the cultivation that took place. So don't ever get upset. You see, the mind is not subject to the things of God. And they're also enemies of God, and they're alienated in the mind by wicked works. Colossians 1:21. And then they're spiritually blinded by Satan. 2 Corinthians 4:4 says, "The God of this age has blinded the minds of those who do not believe, lest the light of the gospel of the glory of Christ, who is the image of God, should shine on them." So spiritually, they've been blinded by the father of all lies, Satan. And here's the last one. Spiritual things are foolishness to him. The Bible says in 1 Corinthians 2:14, the natural man, that's a person who doesn't have Jesus in their heart. They don't have the consciousness of God. The natural man does not receive the things of the Spirit of God. Why? For they are what? Foolishness to him. Nor can he know them because the scriptures are spiritually discerned. That's why Jesus tells Nicodemus, you may be a priest, you may have money, you may have credentials, you may have social power, you may have political power, but you're lost. You're spiritually blind. You don't have the God consciousness. You're trying to enter the kingdom of God by moral achievement, by ceremony, by ritual, by being good. And Jesus said, no. If you want to see the kingdom of God and you want to enter the kingdom of God, you must be born again. And you see, there are times when we really want God and we're confronted with the gospel. And you hear that he loves you, that he's willing to forgive you of all your sin. And all you have to do is repent and be born again. And how can one be born again? By simply saying, Father, I'm a sinner. Forgive me. I accept you into my heart as my Lord and Savior. Fill me with your Holy Spirit and allow me to be your son or your daughter in Jesus' name. You see, the Bible says in Romans chapter 10 that if we believe in our heart and confess with our mouth that Jesus was raised from the dead, we shall be saved. And you see, that happens only when your heart is open. I cannot force you into the kingdom of God. You cannot force yourself into the kingdom of God. You cannot say, well, you know, if I buy this for God, if I give to the poor, if I offer my services, if I tithe more. God is not looking for that. God is asking you, are you born again?
0: Being a citizen of the kingdom of God is the most important decision anyone will ever make in their life. However, along with the citizenry comes responsibility. God expects us to embody Christ's name, embrace his mission, and obey his word. Jesus teaches us exactly what it takes to enter the kingdom of heaven. As Pastor Pancho has been teaching us in John chapter 3 on this edition of On the Level Radio. 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
1: Aloha everyone, this is Mrs. Lund, principal of Calvary Chapel Christian School. 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
1: If you've ever felt that Proverbs 31 was a measuring stick you could never live up to, come closer. 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

0: Aloha and praise the Lord. My name is Jason Keone Coloma, and I'm a native from Wamanalo, Oahu. I'm an associate pastor of U-Turn for Christ on Kauai. Like many, I was addicted to drugs and crime and led an evil lifestyle. But God got a hold of me while in my darkest hour and radically changed my life. 2 Corinthians 5:17 says, if anyone is in Christ Jesus, he's a new creation. Old things have passed. Behold, all things become new. Like the word says, I'm a new creation, living a joyful life on the island of Kauai, helping and leading men from once where I was in bondage and in sin that the world only has to offer. If you know anyone struggling and battling with addiction, look us up. Much aloha and God bless.
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1: Welcome to the Dacus Report, hosted by Pacific Justice Institute founder and president Brad Dacus. For 25 years, PJI has counseled, represented, and defended people whose religious freedoms, parental rights, or sanctity of life have been obstructed or violated, all free of charge. 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Now, here's Brad Dacus.
2: Welcome to Brad Dacus Live. I'm Brad Dacus, president and founder of Pacific Justice Institute. As many of you know, we have lots of cases in active litigation at PJI, 147 last I checked. And we're also involved working with state legislatures around the country and dealing with bills, dealing with religious freedom, parents' rights, sanctity of human life. So if you want to keep up with our cases, just go to pji.org. I want to make sure I get this in. But before I forget, pji.org, and help me talk about these cases and what we're dealing with, along with other cases. We have with us here our attorney who heads up our Southern California office for PJI, attorney Michael Pfeffer. Michael, welcome to the show.
3: Hi, Brad. Thanks for having me on.
2: Always great to have you. I know you're so busy, we don't get to have you as often as I'd like.
3: Yeah.
2: But, I mean, you're not that far away, but yet you've got so much in the way of cases, litigation. So thank you for peeling away some time to be with us today. There's so much to talk about that we're engaged in. I know one right off the bat is dealing with a Christian mom up in Oregon. And this is one of our cases, and her son was teenage son was taken from her, not because she whipped the child or beat the child or didn't feed the child or whatever.
3: Right.
2: No, it's because as a Christian, she would not encourage and affirm the gender confusion that he reportedly was dealing with. She says, "No, you want to call yourself a girl and girl's name and female pronouns? I'm not going to play into that. I'm not going to encourage that. And I love you too much. I'm not going to do that." And because she did that, the government came in, social workers, took her young teenage boy and put that boy with another environment. I'll just leave it at that to mess him up for the rest of his life.
3: Yeah. You know, Brad, you and I have handled a bunch of these cases down here in Southern California. And
2: you particularly, I know.
3: This is something that must change. There must be something. And unfortunately, in California and Oregon is the same. There are so radically leftist on this issue and immoral on this issue that once the child is in the system, it's very difficult to get the child out, no matter what age they are. So, in fact, we were talking before the show that, you know, I'm just finishing up with one that we've been working with this in the court, going in and battling issues for over 2 years. And so
2: that's how long it took to get the child restored back to her mother.
3: No, in this case, the child hasn't been restored back. We've just been able to mitigate some of the damages. And the child's going to end up aging out of the system. So, in other words, they'll be...
2: The one in Southern California.
3: Exactly. But this one in Oregon, I've talked with Ray Hackey, our attorney there, several times about this. And it's, you know, it's a big deal. And I really appreciate, you know, Ray stepping up to the bat here and really going to bat for this family.
2: Yeah, I agree. Ray's a really strong litigating attorney. My nickname for him was Bulldog.
3: Yeah.
2: Because he could just stare down. It doesn't matter if 1,000 people are screaming in his face. He'll still do oral argument with no problem.
3: Exactly.
2: He's a great attorney, so I know they'll have good counsel. But it's just so tragic to see this across the country these days. Families losing children, not because they're really being abusive, but because of their Christian beliefs and their real genuine love for their child. Yeah. That's why they're losing their children.
3: Yes, that's right.
2: And these states are becoming very dangerous for parents to have, for people to have families in. California, Oregon, Washington State, Illinois, all the New England states, New York, New Jersey. But even those that I didn't mention, those cases pop up too in Dallas and Atlanta and St. Louis.
3: Right. Yeah.
2: So, you know, parents are really at threat. I know there's a resource that we have that could be actually probably very helpful to families who have just even the possibility, which all parents have the possibility of having their child taken, right?
3: Yeah, we have the 12 steps, what to do when the CPS comes to your door, the Child Protective Services, or whatever they're called in every jurisdiction. But it's a great resource that you put together. It really does help us out when this whole thing starts. Because it always starts by somebody making either a complaint, some nosy neighbor making a complaint, or some a doctor's office or a school authority making some complaint to CPS, and then they're all too willing to come in and remove the child. And that's... This can't be the way we end up here in America. It can't. Parents have to have some authority to raise their children, which the Constitution actually gives them, to raise their children in a way that is conducive to their faith, to their values, etc.
2: Yeah, it is so important. And that's why, folks, I just encourage you, if you haven't downloaded it yet, whether you're grandparents or parents, it doesn't matter whether the children are in public schools or being homeschooled or private school. Every family in America should have this.
3: And that's right.
2: It's free on our website. We don't charge a penny for it. All right? There's no angle to this. We want to make sure you get all the information. Just go to our website, pji.org, and then click resources or parents' rights. You can go either way. And you can find this resource, 12 Steps to Protect Your Children from CPS. It's Child Protective Services in some states. Some it's called different names. Bottom line, it's social workers.
3: That's
2: and
3: right.
2: They're taking children by the thousands wrongfully from Christian families. And the thing is, so pji.org, please download it. If you don't have kids, you don't have grandkids, then still go there, download it, make copies of it, and give it to people in your church, families in your church. Just hand it to them. Hey, I understand you have kids. Hand it to them. Hand it to them.
3: Yeah.
2: Make sure that they're all aware of what they should do. It's so important. You know, Michael, where I go to church, on more than one occasion, parents have been in crises, and they've talked to me, and I've been able to give them exactly what they need to have. But it's so much easier if parents have the information right up front.
3: Absolutely.
2: I think one of the main reasons why people don't download it and get the information is because they're believing the lie, and I'm calling it out as a lie, that they're not at risk.
3: Yeah,
2: they say, oh, that's for inner city people on welfare. There's a mom, no dad in the picture.
3: That's right.
2: High crime area. You know, that's they say, I live in nice suburbia.
3: Yeah.
2: Our family, we have good jobs, good income, great area, low crime.
3: Yeah.
2: We don't have anything to worry about.
3: That's right.
2: And the reality is, the people we represent are just as likely to be in those nice neighborhoods.
3: That's right.
2: Even rich neighborhoods.
3: That's right. You know, and the problem is that once this starts, it's a cascading effect. Once CPS gets involved, things happen quickly sometimes. That's why you got to be familiar with this. I think every mom and dad should sit down and have a conversation between themselves. What are we going to do? It doesn't mean you have to be, oh my gosh, running and hiding. It just means it should be something that's considered like other hazards that befall children.
2: You know, it's interesting. Some people also will think, well, you know what? I'll just, if I get called by a social worker or someone, and I knock on my door, and then afterwards, then I'll look at it and I'll download it and I'll call Pacific Justice Institute. And
3: yeah.
2: And the problem they don't realize, the most critical thing that they need to do, the decision making, is at that initial point.
3: Yeah.
2: Where the social worker calls and says, "Hey, can I come by tomorrow? Or can I come by later today? Just want to talk to you. I just had this report. It's got to get it closed up. I'm sure there's nothing to it. It's got to go through the motions."
3: Yes.
2: The kind of things they say, give
3: exactly.
2: A false sense of security. And then they enter the home, they interview the children, and then the parents say, "Well, gee, I wonder if we should call and find out and see." It's too late.
3: Yeah, you gave them information.
2: You get all the information that they need now to permanently take your child.
3: Yeah.
2: They need to know what to say and what to do ahead of time. 90% of it is right up front, knowing how to respond to that first call.
3: Yeah.
2: So folks, I can stress this till the cows come home. I know probably only a fraction of you watching this show will take advantage of it. It just makes no sense. But I'm going to say it one more time. If you go to pji.org and download it, if not for yourself, then for the people in your church. You know, it's and if you don't go to church and you have no kids, if you can't go to church and you can't interact with people and you have no one you know that has kids, okay. But I don't think I don't think many people watching this show fall into that category.
3: Yeah,
2: I really don't. So anyway, I hope people take advantage of it. We need to love kids and protect them. Frankly, I would feel terrible if I knew I had this information and then someone lost their kids in my church.
3: Yeah.
2: And I knew for a fact that if I provided that information, that child, the odds are better than 98% that they will not lose their child if they use what we provide.
3: Right.
2: The odds

0: course.
1: Yeah.
0: It can be obtained easily without strings attached.
1: Yeah, it's free.
0: Yep.
1: And there's no angle to it. You know, anyway. All right. There's something else really big that's happening, and I know we want to talk about this. It's coming down soon. Any day now, I think it's the next 2 weeks, we'll probably find out. You know, there's a number of important decisions coming down from the Supreme Court, but the one that I'm watching the most, and the one you're probably watching the most, is the case dealing with whether or not boys can be prevented from going into girls' sports by states. I know Idaho and West Virginia, we've been involved in this matter from the start. We helped them both pass laws that in legislation signed into law in their states, yeah, saying boys cannot compete into girls' sports. This was challenged, as we knew it would be.
0: That's right.
1: And when it's gone to the Supreme Court, there was oral argument. We filed amicus briefs to the Supreme Court to make our case with the court. What's your thought about this case, and how do you think it's going to turn out?
0: That's right.
1: And that's what happens to most kids if just left alone.
0: That's right. That's exactly.
1: And yet the shrink, and I call them shrinks when they deserve it.
0: Yeah.
1: The shrink working for the state, that agency, said, oh no, get the girls so we can start the injections and cut off body parts, yeah, as soon as possible. That is how dangerous psychiatrists, yeah, can be. Not that they all are. There's some really good ones out there, and we've used them as experts.
0: Yeah, that's right.
1: But they can be very, very, very dangerous. And I would say the majority are ones that I'd be very careful, and I pray with one eye open in our society today, because so many of them have drunk the Kool-Aid and are pushing this very harmful, dangerous activity. You know, we've got a lot of other really exciting cases to talk about. Folks, we're going to cover those cases when we return right after this.
2: 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Now, back to the Dacus Report.
1: Welcome back. Now, folks, as I mentioned before, we have 147 cases in active litigation at PJI. 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Just go to our website, pji.org, and you can sign up to get our free e-newsletter. 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And you're going to hear a lot of talk about some things and cases that you're not going to hear from anywhere else. So it's very exclusive. It's presently without charge. 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Just go to the website, pji.org. And also, by the way, if you have a case, if you have a need for assistance dealing with parents' rights against the government, sanctity of human life, religious freedom in the workplace, at school, at your church, etc., please take advantage of the resources and go to our website and request help. We help so many people. We have 147 cases in active litigation, but in reality, we help thousands probably every year just, yeah, getting help. So please do that. It's free, no charge, no angle. Just take advantage of it. We're here. And, you know, Michael, it's interesting. Many people don't realize this, but one of the things that makes us so unique as an organization is that we have offices all over the country. Right now, presently we have 37 offices coast to coast. We have more offices than all other similar organizations combined times three.
0: Yeah, that's amazing.
1: We're all over the country, and one reason we have to be is because we're also unique, and that we don't just cherry pick a few high profile cases that are going to be good for fundraising.
0: Yeah,
1: as I know others have done or do. We're very unique in that we want to work hard to make sure that everyone gets help, that no one's left on the side of the road.
0: That's right.
1: It's really a passion, a heart passion for ministry, helping people, and I think it's what Jesus would want us to do.
0: Yeah.
1: The story of the Good Samaritan, I said, leave no one on the side of the road. That's where that comes from, Jesus' Good Samaritan story, and that's what we want to apply, and that's what we try to apply all throughout our work across the country.
0: One of the things... In fact, this morning I attended it. I just want people to know, just from the background, we have a lawyer

0: meeting every week that all the lawyers call in on a Zoom conference throughout the country. And, you know, it's a good group of men and women that love the Lord and really want to see his kingdom advance, the Lord's kingdom advance, as well as people to be protected from the nonsense of the left, the nonsense of the atheists, etc. And it really is a neat group of people that pray together, that we have scriptural stuff. These folks are the real deal. They're the real deal.
1: They really are, and it's like a family. And it's a great team. It really is, and they're really making a difference. You know, speaking of the Supreme Court, we at Pacific Justice Institute have not one but two case matters that are pending potentially before the Supreme Court. They haven't said thumbs up or thumbs down yet. We don't know. You know, one of them is dealing with the mandate for the vax, and there's conflicting circuits on the issue of what's a reasonable accommodation or not. So our case, we appealed to the Supreme Court. Good chance they may take it up, because there's, when you have circuits that disagree with each other, the neutral, the referee is the Supreme Court. They say, okay, let me take care of this confusion. This is the way to go. So I think there's a good chance they may take up that case.
0: Yeah.
1: But there's also another really big case that I think they may take up. I'm hoping and praying that they will. And it's involving a Christian family in the Seattle area, and they own a Korean spa, which is very traditional in that it's only for either men or only for women, because they don't wear clothes. They have scrub downs. They have cold pools, hot pools, steam things, and all this stuff. But they don't wear clothes. And it's very important to them as Christians that you don't have a man going into the women's Korean spa for reasons.
0: Yeah.
1: So what happened in this case?
0: Yeah, well, unfortunately, the state of Washington got on their high horse and basically told them they had to admit a guy who was saying that he was a female and face the consequences for that. And, you know, it was a big deal for these folks, because it's not just it's not just a cultural thing, which is a big cultural thing for them, but it's also a religious thing for them. These people are godly people, and they want, if women are in there, they want them to be protected and to be able to relax. It's something that they relax in. So, unfortunately, we had to go to war with this, and we're now at heading toward the Supreme Court. Hopefully, they take up our case.
1: Yeah, I hope they do. It's I think it's a very powerful case potentially, because we're dealing with the rights of private business owners not to have to do things that compromise their faith.
0: Yeah,
1: and the facts here are so dramatic.
0: That's right.
1: So you're saying the state of Washington, this is the government, not some, you know, weird far left activist organization. This is the government of the state of Washington saying you have to let a man come in and expose himself, be lewd, arguably, to not just women who are naked with no notice to the women, but even their young 13-year-old daughter.
0: That's right.
1: Who's naked and very insecure. Perhaps this is their first time in a Korean woman's spa. And then in comes a man who's naked, staring at her. I would assume she would scream.
0: Yeah.
1: I know of a case up in Washington State at Planet Fitness. Not Washington State, up in Alaska. And one girl, young woman, this happened, and she just went into a fetal position of panic, of trauma and panic.
0: Yeah.
1: Planet Fitness, they moved on it. Yeah, they moved on all right. They removed the woman who reported what happened.
0: Yeah.
1: That's what they did. That's how they moved on it.
0: That's right.
1: And shame and disgrace on them and their franchise.
0: Yeah.
1: As far as I'm concerned. But that's what I think would happen to a reasonable girl, 13. She's naked, and a man comes in totally naked, sees her. And the fact that Washington State would allow this to happen at any time with no notice to anyone that's there, I think it also put him out of business.
0: Yeah.
1: Because what reasonable woman or young woman would take that chance of suddenly being visually violated by a man who is sick, has a mental condition? Assuming he's even sincere about his mental condition, he may just be a pervert who wants to look at women.
0: Yeah.
1: I mean, people say, can you say that? Well, that's just facts.
0: No, that's right. Yeah, let's face it. It's just like there's only two choices, mental illness or perversion.
1: That's it.
0: Or some reasonable cross of the two.
1: Yeah.
0: And the thing is that this has to be protected. You, of all the places where you should be able to have segregated, entry, it should be this kind of a thing. And they shouldn't be out of business simply because they just want it to be a female spa. Or, on the other side, a male spa, for that matter. Although, again, this is markedly a male issue because they want to go into these female spa. I'm sorry. Yes, there is mental illness involved, but nonetheless, that's how it manifests itself.
1: Yeah, and so we're going to bat for this Korean spa.
0: Yeah.
1: It's now, we filed a petition for cert to the United States Supreme Court. The lower court, the Ninth Circuit en banc, was split. So a slight majority sided with the state of Washington.
0: Yeah.
1: Because there's some Biden appointees and Obama appointees who are just sold out to that radical leftist cause of, so.
0: One of the dissenters wrote an opinion that I won't get into.
1: Judge Van Dyke.
0: That was right between the eyes. I mean, he was just, the way that he described it.
1: He described visually. He says, this is what you're
0: and he then, did.
1: And then the other side of the court said, I think that's inappropriate in the decision. They said, it's inappropriate. You should use such language and terminology and vivid description. And he's like, really? He goes, so you can be so pious and elitist to come down with the decision impacting people in this way so dramatically.
0: Right.
1: And yet you're offended that I even just articulated what it exactly it is that you're going to officiate.
0: That's exactly right.
1: Really? He goes, you're that elitist and out of touch with the consequences of what your decision is actually about. I mean, he was brilliant.
0: One of the most classic dissents I've ever read.
1: It was so well done. Judge Van Dyke, God bless him. Great. He's the kind of people. He might have Scalia.
0: Yeah.
1: Scalia was just very straightforward. I'm never too busy to talk to someone who is seeking the Lord or just giving their life to Jesus. So, pji.org, pji.org. Our website's there. We're here to serve you legally and ministry-wise as well.
0: Amen.
1: Michael Pfeffer, thank you so much for being on the show. Always loved it. Great job.
0: Thanks, man.
1: So, folks, there you have it. It's our God-given freedoms we're talking about. Now, let's choose to keep them. I'm Brad Dacus, president and founder of Pacific Justice Institute. 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
1: So folks, just remember, it's our God-given freedoms we're talking about. 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I'm Brad Dacus, president of the Pacific Justice Institute. 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
1: Sometimes what we're used to isn't always right. 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
0: In Acts chapter 7, Stephen's defense is over. The verdict is in. And in the final moments before the stones start flying, he looks up and sees heaven open. I'm Dave Drewy, and on this weekend edition of Living on the Edge, Chip Ingram offers three lessons from this powerful moment that are as challenging now as they were in the first century. And then a little later in the program, he'll also tell you about a very special opportunity happening this month, and that's our mid-year match. More on that just ahead. But now, here's Chip Ingram with a message titled, Maintain the Status Quo.
1: And so now we pick up the story. Moses. Verse 17, as the time drew near for God to fulfill his promise to Abraham, the number of our people in Egypt greatly increased. Then another king who knew nothing about Joseph became the ruler of Egypt. He dealt treacherously with our people, and he oppressed our forefathers, forcing them to throw out their newborn babies so that they would die. It was at that time that Moses was born, and he was no ordinary child. For 3 months, he was cared for in his father's house, and when he was placed outside, Pharaoh's daughter took him and brought him up as her own. And Moses was educated in all the wisdom of the Egyptians, and he was powerful in speech and in action. At age 40, he decided to visit his fellow Israelites. He saw one of them being mistreated by an Egyptian, so he went to his defense and he avenged him by killing the Egyptian. Moses thought that his own people would realize that God was using him to rescue them, but they did not. The next day, Moses came upon two Israelites who were fighting, and he tried to reconcile them by saying, "Men, you're brothers. Why do you want to hurt one another?" But the man who was mistreating the other pushed Moses aside and said, "Who made you ruler and judge over us? Do you want to kill me the way you killed the Egyptian yesterday?" And then when Moses heard this, he fled to Midian. After 40 years, he looked closely, and an angel appeared to Moses in the flames. It was at the desert of Mount Sinai. And when he saw this, he was amazed at the sight and went over to look more closely. And he heard the Lord's voice. "I am the Lord, the God of your fathers, the God of Abraham and Isaac and Jacob." Moses trembled with fear and he did not dare to look. And then the Lord said, "Take off your sandals. The place where you're standing is holy ground. I've indeed seen the oppression of my people in Egypt, and I've heard their groaning, and I've come down to set them free. Now come, I will send you back to Egypt." This is the same Moses whom they had rejected with their words, "Who made you ruler and judge?" He sent them to be their ruler and deliverer by God himself through an angel who appeared to him in the bush. He led them out of Egypt. He did wonders and miracles and signs in Egypt and at the Red Sea and for 40 years in the desert. This is the Moses who told the Israelites, "God will send you a prophet like me from your own people." If you have your own Bible, underline that verse 37. He was in the congregation in the desert with our fathers when the angel who spoke to him on Mount Sinai, and he received the living words to pass on to us, the Ten Commandments. But our fathers refused to obey him. Instead, they rejected him, and in their hearts they turned back to Egypt. And they told Aaron, "Make us gods who will go before us. As for this fellow Moses who led us out of Egypt, we don't know what's happened to him." Well, he's up on the mountain getting the Ten Commandments. He's with God. That was a time when they made an idol in the form of a calf, and they brought the sacrifices to it, and they held a celebration in honor of what their own hands had made. Then notice this, but God turned away and gave them over to the worship of heavenly bodies. And this agrees with what is written in the book of the prophets. Then he quotes Amos chapter 5, and God speaks saying, "Did you bring these sacrifices and offerings for 40 years in the desert, O house of Israel? You have lifted up the shrine of Molech, the altar of your god Rephim, the idols that you made to worship. Therefore, I will send you into exile beyond Babylon." Now he's going to move to Joshua. We pick up the story in verse 44. Our forefathers had the tabernacle of testimony. They had it with them in the desert. It had been made as God directed Moses according to the pattern he'd seen. Having received the tabernacle, our fathers under Joshua brought it with them when they took the land from the nations. God drove it out before them. It remained in the land until the time of David, who enjoyed God's favor and asked that he might provide a dwelling place for the God of Jacob. But it was Solomon who built the house for him. However, this is what he adds, the Most High God does not live in houses made by men. As the prophet says, and now he quotes Isaiah 66, 1 and 2, heaven is my throne, God speaking, and earth is my footstool. What kind of house will you build for me? Or where will my resting place be? Has not my hands made all these things? And so his finale is strong. Notice these harsh but accurate words. Now he's made his case, here's his application. You stiff-necked people with uncircumcised ears and hearts. You are just like your fathers. You always resist the Holy Spirit. Was there a prophet your fathers didn't persecute? They even killed those who predicted the coming of the righteous one. And now you've betrayed and murdered him. What a line. You've received the law, tradition, that was put into effect through angels, but have not obeyed it. That's truth. Result, when they heard this, they were furious, and they gnashed their teeth at him. But Stephen, full of the Holy Spirit, looked up to heaven and saw the glory of God and Jesus standing at the right hand of God. Look, he said, I see heaven open and the Son of Man standing at the right hand of God. And at this, they covered their ears, yelling at the top of their voices, and they rushed at him, and they dragged him out of the city, and they began to stone him. So much for the trial. So much for justice. While they were stoning him, Stephen prayed, Lord Jesus, receive my spirit. Then he fell on his knees and cried out, Lord, do not hold this sin against them. Does that sound familiar at all? When he had said this, he fell asleep. As I said, it's a very interesting history lesson, isn't it? I find there's four lessons that just pop out of his story that I think, at least for me, are very applicable, and I think probably for you. Lesson number one, simply put, is truth demands transformation. Truth demands transformation. James 1 says when we receive truth and we don't act on it, we're hearers, we're not doers of the truth. Jesus said it's when you know the truth. And when he said no, he meant by way of application, when it abides in you, when you act on it, when you respond. When you're the Abraham, if God speaks, you lead. If you're Moses, you return. If you're Joseph, you endure. If you're Joshua, you fight. But truth is based on promises given to you and your following in relationship. Truth brings transformation. But you can traffic in truth. You can read the Bible every day. You can go to a men's Bible study. You can come to church regularly. You can listen to Christian radio. And you can feel like, I must be okay, right? I mean, I'm in the Bible. Well, could it be that coming to church and hearing God's word is a part of a tradition? But the diabolical part would be, what if you're not responding to the part of truth where God's speaking to you? And coming to church and reading the Bible and even being in a Bible study makes you feel safe and comfortable and okay. But what if the truth of God is you need to address the issue in your marriage? You need to forgive your mate, go get counseling and make it right. What if the truth is your finances are out of control and I've been whispering it, and you go to a ladies' Bible study and afterwards buy 15 pair of shoes? What if the truth is you have a sexual addiction, you flirt at work, and I want to save you and save your marriage, and you need to get help, get clean? What if the truth is that you live with a low-level resentment of one of your folks or an ex-mate, and you smile on the outside, but you're an unhappy, resentful person on the inside, and you're bound by it. And you drink the poison of unforgiveness thinking it's going to kill somebody else. What if the truth is that your schedule is crazy, and the denial of, it's going to slow down, and as soon as we do this, or as soon as we do that, and your kids are neglected, and you're giving them stuff instead of you? What if that's the truth? What if the truth is you're a religious person, you're just not very loving? You tell everyone how closed non-Christians are. You know why they're closed? You're not a very nice person to be around. You come off self-righteous. What if that's the truth? See, I can live with all those things completely unaddressed and go to Bible study. and check off, I read Genesis 22 this morning and Matthew 22. And I can't wait till we go to our small group and we talk about the stuff that I'm comfortable with. Just as long as we don't deal with issues. You see it? When you look at Christendom across America, is this not true or not? Haven't all of us, I didn't grow up as a Christian. I just grew up around all these people who said they were. They lied and cheated and committed as much adultery and did stuff that everyone else did. So I said, I don't want any part of you. How much of that is in us? Second lesson. The basis of God's blessings are relational, not ritual. Jesus would say here in Matthew 15, go and learn what I mean. I desire compassion, not sacrifice. There is no formula, okay? It's not read the Bible, go to Bible study, give 10%, and ooh, I even went on a mission trip. And now, God, you owe me a great marriage, a great life, bring the right man, a right woman, all my kids turn out right, we're upwardly mobile, and that's evangelical Christianity, much of America. It's our view of ritual, our attempt to put God in a box, have a formula, and say A7, B4, C3 on the little vending machine of God. Now, make me happy, make me wealthy, keep me from cancer, have all my kids turn out right, and I really want to get them in these kind of schools. And when you do that, thank you, Jesus. I give you all the credit. That doesn't sound a lot like leaving, returning, enduring, fighting, and being an instrument of God in a fallen world that fulfills His agenda. Now, any of those things, or all of those things that He happens to give you, He's just good. But they're not the goal.
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1: Third lesson, perverted traditions must be exposed and abandoned. I get that from Acts chapter 7. I mean, this guy went against hundreds and hundreds of years of tradition. Hundreds of years of the law and the temple and the land. Could I just name a few? How many of us, you know, included, how many of us have this tradition that we just buy gifts and go into debt every Christmas and buy stuff because we feel obligated and not because the people need it and not because we really want to do it, but it's just a tradition. And to not do it, well, what would they think? Well, why do you do that? Do you understand the peer pressure? Well, why is it end of January, half of March, you know, you're underwater again? I mean, I walk around with my wife in a store for some people that I really love and care about, I'm thinking, there's not a thing in the world they need. Why are we buying them anything? Whereas I got from someone, it was one of those meaningful gifts. You know what I got from someone? A note. Dear Chip and Teresa, I want you to know how much I love you both, how much I really care about you both. By the way, the picture you see is the picture of a goat that I bought for you that will be in a family in Africa that's starving. I thought it would mean a lot. What if we all did two or three of those? Or how about Thanksgiving? I mean, the day will stop a country who says, in the providence of God, look what He's given us. Let's thank Him from the heart. What's our traditions now? It's the Lions at 11 o'clock, the Cowboys at 2 o'clock, gluttony at 5 o'clock, and materialism at Black Friday the next day. Is it true or not? It's a tradition. And it's orally being passed. What does your 5-year-old think Thanksgiving's about? You're teaching them. What's your 7-year-old think? What do your teenagers do? Come on, honey, it's 3 in the morning. We got to get shopping. Because, hey, you know what? We'll get those tennis shoes. I'm wearing shoulder pads this year. Someone got shot last year. Do you understand? Or, okay, those are the funny ones. Tradition. Upward mobility is a God-given destiny and right for you and your family. Wherever you're at, you need to make more. Whatever kind of house, it's got to be better. Whatever kind of car, you got to upgrade. What would happen if you had a job that you loved with more time and deep relationships and made less money? And your kids, are you ready? Here's the other one. Education is paramount. Tradition. Your kids need to get great scores, get in great schools, be very upwardly mobile, get great jobs so you can feel good about you. My kid went to Stanford. He got this on his SATs. And so we had hassles almost all their life in junior high and high school as we pressured and pressured and pressured and pressured and pressured because education is the God in our home. Ooh, now we're getting down to where we live, huh? Especially in some of our cultures. In others, it's not education, it's sport. My son made the traveling team. Wow, he's 12 years old. And so we don't go to church anymore, so I'm passing down this tradition. Sports is what matters. You're the center of the universe. I want to make you a narcissistic kid. And if I'm successful, you'll make $20 million someday and won't talk to me. I mean, think about it. Or are you ready for this one? I'm on a roll. Be gentle. Tradition. When the Niners play, make sure you're on time. When U2 comes to town and I have tickets, we're not arriving 20 minutes late. We stand outside for an hour and a half in the rain to sit where we want to sit. But I want you to know, when we go to worship the living God, 15, 20, 30 minutes late, you know, I couldn't come for this part or that part, and you're training your kids. It's tradition, right? See, by the way, please don't hear God's down on you. Please hear that. For some of you, the money issue that you need to get your debt and your budget and your giving in order, God wants to protect you from what will happen. The issue that he keeps saying about your marriage, he wants to prevent a divorce. He wants joy in your life. With your kids, what he knows is a good education is great and sports are fine, but both can become idols. He wants to protect you and your kids from death and killing and destruction. And there's certain traditions in our culture and in the church and in your family that are ruining you and ruining them. And it will take a Stephen-like boldness and conviction. I had a tradition I had to deal with here recently, and living on the edge has had this explosive growth, and so I found myself getting up earlier and doing the things I know I'm supposed to, but just it was in a season of real pressure, I found myself, you know, just that last hour or so before I went to bed, it was, you know, man, I just got to wind down here and ESPN. Some of you actually have a tradition of, it's a very strong tradition, that 2.5 to 3 hours every night you sit in front of the TV. It's a tradition, and you're passing it on. So if that's getting you where you need to go, then I would keep that tradition. If not, you ought to question it. So what I want to say about all of us, we ought to ask, why do I do what I do? Why do I do what I do? That's how you get from tradition to truth. And so all I want to tell you is that I found myself every night watching stuff, and then ESPN, it gets, I hate commercials, so I went to ESPN, the Express, the highlights, and that, then what's on the next station, and I'm beep, beep, beep, beep, beep, for about an hour, my brain going like this, and it was every night, and I did this for a few months, and then I realized I wasn't sleeping as well, and then I heard the Holy Spirit whisper, this was 3 months ago, put something good in your mind before you go to bed. Okay, I will. And I'd be coming home from something late, and I'd be thinking, I'm going to get a bag of popcorn. I'm going to watch ESPN for an hour before I go to bed. Is it wrong? No. Is it sin? Absolutely not. But God was whispering. You're setting yourself, you're building a tradition chip. And so I didn't listen. So I did it for another couple, 3 months. Then I didn't sleep as well. And then God began to not whisper as much as I'm, you know, passages and passages and passages. And like you, I'm thinking, well, I'm in the Bible every day and I'm preaching every week. And this is the area he was, why? Because he loves me. And just at the new year, I had to say, I have developed a little addiction of watching TV before I go to bed and not putting anything good. And so I started just reading these two chapters, you know, before I went to bed. Now, I like to say, okay, so just for some of you who know, so I went 5 nights in a row this last week, and I was so proud of myself, and then Friday I didn't. ESPN highlights, ESPN highlights. Yes, okay? Breaking traditions is hard. When I do what God whispered in my ear, all of a sudden passages are going through my mind as I was dreaming. God's speaking to me. I'm resting more deeply. You know why? He loves me. Sometimes what you get used to isn't right. It's diabolical. The very last point here is that truth bearers refuse to maintain the status quo. In their life, their relationships, or their sphere of influence. You know when homes are going to change? You know when workplaces are going to change? When I and you all together say, we will be Stevens and Stevenettes. And we will take honest looks at the traditions in our lives. And we will take so literally that if we know the truth and practice the truth, then we will know the truth and it'll set us free. And where there's freedom, there's always faith. And there's power. And there's promises. And there's relationship. And there's joy. And there's impact. But you have to break some tough traditions.
0: 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An hour of TV before bed. Nothing sinful, nothing dramatic. But after months of it, the sleep was worse, the mornings were harder, and the whisper of God was harder to hear. That's the insidious thing about the traditions in this series. They're not evil on their face, but God hates what they quietly produce. Because you can be going south while completely convinced you're going north. That's exactly why the work of Living on the Edge matters. Helping people move from the traditions that are slowly killing them to the truth that actually sets them free. And here's Chip on what that looks like around the world and how your gift this June makes it possible.
1: Stephen was the first martyr of the Christian church. He was falsely accused, put on trial, and stoned to death. And he died praying for the people who killed him. By every worldly measure, he looked like a defeat. But watch what happens next. A young man named Saul stood there holding the coats of the men who had thrown the stones. And the seed planted in that moment eventually grew into the greatest missionary the world has ever known. In Acts chapter 6 and 7, God shows how he turns apparent defeat into unstoppable advance. What looks like the end of the story is often the beginning of the next chapter. Stephen couldn't see what his faithfulness would produce. Neither can you, neither can I, but we can give anyway, because we serve the God who writes the next chapter. Your gift this June is a seed. It's matched the moment it arrives. Plant it and trust the gardener, the sovereign king of the universe, who sees all that you're going through, all that's going on in the world, just like he did in the early church, and in his great wisdom and love and providence, will bring about his purposes, fulfilled in you and through you as you walk with him. There is a movement that started early in the book of Acts, and it is forcefully moving, and the gates of hell cannot prevail against it. Make sure you're a part of it. We can make a difference together.
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1: Hi, this is Chris. Welcome to Odyssey. We're just getting ready for a time of wonder, excitement, and discovery. So why don't you get the whole family together and join us for another exciting adventure in Odyssey.
2: Excuse me, Mr. Holler? Can I get past you?
3: Whoa! There's no crossing the men at work tape, young lady. That hallway is closed off.
2: Something bad didn't happen in there, did it?
3: Oh, boy, I'll say it did. There's a hit and run. A robot vacuum cleaner that Eugene invented didn't know there was a wall here.
2: Oh, no.
3: Or over there. Or down there. It's been arrested and is now serving time as a leaf blower. What are you doing?
2: Oh, hiding from my homework. All of a sudden it ganged up on me and I can't cope. To be honest, sometimes I don't know what the point is.
3: The point? Well, it's about learning, isn't it?
2: Yeah, but I think I already know all I need to know.
3: Well, that's great, because now I could use some help installing this sheetrock here and over there and down there. Well, put an apron on and...
2: Oh, wait, I have to sneeze.
3: It's the dust.
4: Bless you, child.
2: Thanks. Anyway, Hey, who said that?
4: I did, and I agree. It's terribly dusty around here. It's a wonder any of us can breathe.
2: Who is that? I don't see anybody.
3: Check out the portrait behind you.
2: The what? Oh, Mr. Hollard, that painting is alive?
3: Yeah, I guess you've never visited Witt's Special Gallery. All these portraits are interactive. That's neat, huh?
2: Yeah. Who is this man?
3: Why don't you ask him yourself?
4: No need to be shy. I'm Frederick Douglass.
2: Hi. I've heard of you, I think.
3: You think? Olivia, this man was one of America's great authors, editors, speakers, and statesmen. A leading light for the abolition of slavery and the rights of women.
2: Huh.
3: Oh, wait. Sorry, you said you've already learned all that, so I guess I don't need to tell you.
2: Well, I meant I want to learn about stuff that's relevant. Things kids are interested in. Like, you know, art and music.
4: Yes, music is one of the chief accomplishments of mankind.
2: I love it! If I could go to school and learn nothing but music, that would suit me just fine. See, I want to be a singer.
4: You remind me of Ella Shepherd.
2: Huh?
4: Though she didn't allow her love of music to keep her from pursuing an education.
2: Who's Ella Shepherd?
4: Oh, she sang with one of the most famous singing groups of all time, the Jubilee Singers.
2: They can't be that famous. I've never heard of them.
4: What? Impossible.
2: I'm sorry, I don't know them.
4: Well, then listen closely, child, and I'll tell you. But I'll have to take you back. Back to the days following the war between the states.
3: That would be the Civil War, by the way.
2: Got it.
4: Times were bad after the war. The South was devastated. And only those with some semblance of an education had a fighting chance to succeed. And that was the problem. Most slaves weren't educated.
2: Well, didn't they go to school?
4: Oh, no. In those days, the law forbade persons of color from learning. Those who did were whipped or killed or both. With freedom came the chance to go to school. But what schools? That was the problem. Until some enterprising folks started them, specifically to help former slaves. And that's how Fisk University came about.
2: Fisk University?
4: Uh-huh. It was the first American school to offer an education to young men and women, regardless of color. Less than a year after the end of the war, it opened in Nashville, Tennessee.
2: But what does this have to do with singing and music?
4: Oh, music was a large part of everyday life for most Negroes. We sang in our churches, in the fields, while working the cattle, while cleaning the houses. So it was only a matter of time before a singing group was formed at Fisk University, thanks to George White.
2: Who was he?
4: George Leonard White was a Union veteran of Gettysburg and Chancellorsville. He was hired to be the treasurer of Fisk University, though his work involved a lot more than that. He helped to raise funds for the school. He was a strong Christian and a natural-born leader and spoke directly and true, which meant he often stepped on people's toes.
5: As a veteran of the war, I've seen brothers and friends strewn across battlefields turned red with their own blood. These were men who fought for something they considered more important than their own lives, the freedom of others. As a result, we live in a new era. with new opportunities. You are all here to make a beginning for yourselves and your families, and you shall succeed. The battlefield stained red with the blood of our brothers and the generations of your ancestors who paid for the ultimate sacrifice for your freedom.

0: once been unthinkable was now possible. Negroes could go to school and learn. They could vote and even run for political office. But having those rights by law didn't mean that everybody agreed with them. Some folks resented what Fisk University was trying to do, which meant that something as simple as attending school could be a dangerous thing.
1: All right, now, I want everyone to sit down. We have a lot of work to do today, starting with grammar.
2: Mr. Wheeler.
1: Yes, Mr. Holmes.
2: Will we be learning from the Bible?
1: Scripture is a solid foundation for any education, Benjamin.
2: Oh, that's good. Because while I'm not much at grammar, when it comes to the Bible, I knock down verbs, break up prepositions, and jump over adjectives. God is my school, and I am his pupil.
3: Uh-huh, go on, right. Benjamin.
1: Well said, Benjamin. Now please sit down. Benjamin, everyone get down. Thomas, get away from that window.
4: It's someone in a mask and robes. He's riding off now.
1: Benjamin, are you all right?
2: Yes, sir. I think so. It's just a nick. Nothing serious, thank the Lord.
1: Nothing serious? You were just shot, man.
2: Barely broke skin, sir. I'm fine. No need to raise a fuss.
1: Nonsense. Let me take a look at you. Pull up your shirt.
2: It's not necessary, sir.
1: You're in my charge. I'll judge what is and what isn't necessary. Let me look at you.
2: Yes, sir.
1: Yes, you've only been grazed. Let me see your back.
2: No need, sir.
1: Hold still. Will you please? Never mind. Pull your shirt back down.
2: Don't be alarmed, Mr. Wheeler. Those scars are from my first owner. He liked the whip. They don't hurt much anymore.
1: I see.
2: There isn't a colored person in this room that hasn't been shot at, whipped, or beaten at one time or another.
3: Mm-hmm. No, sir.
1: Well, I've heard about such things, but I just never saw it.
2: Well, I ain't saying you get used to it, but then again, I ain't gotten used to the food this place serves neither. Especially the meat. That beef's so tenacious that every time I meet a cow, I feel the need to apologize.
1: Yes, well, we all know that conditions here aren't as comfortable as we'd wish them to be.
2: Not at all, sir. Other than the buildings falling apart, the lack of heat, and the unruly food, it's not too bad.
1: Don't forget about being shot at.
2: Yeah, and that.

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1: You're serious?
0: Catch up with some long-lost characters with fully illustrated art.
2: What a sight.
0: And original stories.
3: Oh, right. For the good of the theater.
0: They've been here in town all along, but now you can read about what they've been up to.
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1: Glossman!
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6: Now, the faculty and students knew going in that things might be difficult for a time. What they didn't know was that it would get worse before it ever got better. Months into the opening of the university, funds were so low that the school had to begin charging tuition. And as a result, many students left. And before long, the school was stuck in a financial crisis.
7: How bad is it, Mr. White?
8: We are in arrears by $80,000, Principal Spence.
7: Oh, such a debt. Can we turn to the families for more help?
8: Sir, the average income for our families is scarcely more than $8 a month. We can't afford to give more than that. As it is, even the students kept home by bad weather continue to pay something. They believe so much in what we're trying to accomplish.
7: Yes, but it's not enough. The bill collectors are constantly at my door. You're the treasurer. What do you suggest we do?
8: I have a bit of savings, sir. It won't undo the debt, of course, but it will help feed the students for a time.
7: Well, that's good of you, but it only helps us for a short while.
8: Principal Spence, I had another idea.
7: Yes?
8: The other night, I was making the rounds through the campus.
7: I'm grateful that you keep a watchful eye.
8: I passed the students' sleeping quarters, and as you know, they are oftentimes gathered together, singing.
7: Yes, I've heard them.
8: You may recall that I used to be a choir master, as well as a band sergeant. I believe it would do much for morale if we were to create a choir. Singing seems to bring them comfort. And after all they've been through and continue to endure, a choir might lift their spirits.
7: I agree. You have my permission, Mr. White. So long as it doesn't cost us anything.
8: Thank you, sir.
9: You want us to join a chorus, Mr. White?
8: Yes, Ella.
10: What kind of songs will we sing?
8: Well, I've assembled a selection of cantatas and hymns. Once we become skilled in those, we could hold a concert here at the school.
9: Oh, wait. We're not used to singing that style of music, sir.
10: It's God music, and that's good enough for me, Travis.
8: And me, Benjamin. I'll need all of you to recommend other skilled singers.
11: Well, yes, sir.
9: I know several.
10: As do I.
8: Ask them if they want to join us. We'll practice in my apartment every night after classes, beginning tomorrow.
11: Well, all right.
10: Oh, I wouldn't mind

0: Sure. Mr. Rutling?
1: Yes, sir?
0: I've heard many tenor voices in my day, and it would not be an exaggeration in the least to admit that yours is the best among them.
1: Why, thank you, Mr. White.
0: Your enunciation, however, leaves a great deal to be desired. If you make the vowels plain, then the words will be understood. Pronounce them.
1: Yes, sir.
0: Phoebe?
2: Yes, Mr. White.
0: Your delivery is too stiff. The trick is to use the same natural expressions that you would if you were speaking to the audience.
2: Ah, thank you, sir.
0: The rest of you be careful for harsh tones. Harsh tones will kill perfect pitch every time. Think soft, round tones. And I don't wish to hear any S's from the ladies. Men, you alone will sing the S's. But remember...
3: No harsh tones.
0: Quite right, Thomas. The thing to do, students, is think of the people who hear you singing. What tragedies have come into their lives that need healing? The Lord God has given us music as a balm to soothe souls.
2: Amen. Mm-hmm.
0: Sing to them. That is enough. Thank you for coming.
2: Mm-hmm. You're welcome, Mr. White.

0: What is that song? Where did you learn it?
1: It's one of the songs we grew up with. We call them spiritual songs.
2: Mm-hmm, that's mm-hmm. right.
0: Yes.
3: Our parents taught them to us while we worked in the fields or went to church meetings.
0: But where did they come by the songs?
4: Well, they're from our past. The stories of our people. Our folks wrote them. And their folks.
3: That's right. Mm-hmm.
0: What about this song in particular? Where did it come from?
4: Well, sir, I was born a slave. The youngest of 9 children. My father ran. Well, maybe he was sold. We never knew. Before I was even born. My mother was sold when I was 3. I began working in the fields when I was 8. An old woman sang that song most days. I sang it to myself at bedtime. It helped me sleep.
0: Do you know other songs like this?
3: Well, yes, there must be hundreds.
0: Will you teach them to me?
3: Happy to. I've always wanted to be a teacher.

0: Good day, Mr. Billings. How's business?
1: Slow, but steady.
0: I've come to order some additional supplies.
1: I see. I was hoping you'd come to pay for the ones you've already received.
0: I wish I had the money. Things are still rather lean. If we could have a bit more time.
1: I have given you a bit more time. Every week you come in. But I'm fresh out of time, Mr. White. I have bills to pay, too, but I can't pay mine unless my customers pay theirs.
0: I know you believe in what we're trying to accomplish at Fisk.
1: I do. I believe in a great many things, but sometimes believing and doing are different, and I know that I cannot give you any more supplies until your bill is paid in full.
0: Mr. Billings, please. We've already had a number of students and teachers quit because of malnutrition. I'm not sure what we'll do if we can't rely on your assistance.
1: I'm sorry, Mr. White. I truly am. I have children of my own. But there's nothing more I can do. Good day, sir.
0: Yes.

0: Actually, I'm trying to tell everybody about it because it's so amazing. What is it? The Adventures in Odyssey Club, of course. 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
3: Did you go over my transcriptions of your spiritual songs, Ella?
4: I did. They're very accurate. And may I say, sir, what you've accomplished with the choir in this brief time is nothing short of amazing. Everyone agrees that you have a gift from God.
3: Well, I'm not so sure Principal Spence agrees. But I believe the time will come when we will tour. And when that happens, I'll need an assistant. You're the perfect person for the job, Miss Shepherd.
4: Me? Would be honored, sir.
5: Mr. White, over here.
3: What is it, Thomas?
5: In the storage building.
3: Yes?
5: And here.
3: What am I looking at?
4: An old slave pen. No better than a jail cell, really. Slaves for sale were kept in pens like this until they were bought.
3: Slaves stayed in these cramped stalls?
4: Mm-hmm.
3: There's barely room to move.
5: Well, I was cleaning up this pen here, sir. Trying to dress the campus up a bit. Under all the muck and clutter, I found these.
3: Manacles.
5: And ankle chains. From the slave days. I'd rather the others didn't see them, sir. They don't carry good memories. What should I do with them?
3: Thomas, have you ever heard of the story of Joseph?
5: I certainly have. He was a slave just like us. A real Bible inspiration. When he explained those dreams and the Pharaoh took him out of the prison and made him the second most powerful man in the land, why, it gave me hope.
3: Do you remember what he said to his brothers who sold him into slavery? What you meant for evil, God meant for good.
4: Well, what's your meaning, Mr. White?
3: Man created these chains for evil, but we're going to make good come from them.
5: How?
3: Gather them all together, as many as you can find. We'll sell them to the ironmonger for scrap. This big a pile should bring in a fair sum.
4: Maybe we could use that money to fund a tour.
3: Eventually. Right now, I'd like to purchase books for the school with that money. Then maybe by paying for the books, we'll find the money for a tour. God does work in mysterious ways.
4: Amen.
5: Right you are.

0: wanted to see me, Principal Spence?
1: Yes, Mr. White. Sit down. I want to talk to you about the extra money you've generated.
0: God's provision at work.
1: Indeed. But I wish you had consulted with me first. There are more pressing needs than books.
0: Oh, I beg to differ. What could be more important?
1: We might have paid off our food bill at the mercantile. I'm sure you'd agree that food is as vital as books.
0: We're making do with donations from the local farmers. The school can't continue, though, without textbooks.
1: The school may not continue with them.
0: What are you saying?
1: Our benefactors at the American Missionary Association have notified me that they now doubt the need for this school.
0: I'm astounded. How can they doubt that?
1: Easily, it would seem. The other schools they support are all in better condition, physically and financially. They have suggested that since this school is struggling, it may be prudent to pull their support from us and increase their funding for the schools most likely to succeed.
0: I see. Have they made their final decision?
1: Not yet. But their letter to me suggests that if we do not turn our circumstances around and become more self-sufficient by the end of the year, they will indeed discontinue our funding.
0: That's a bookkeeper's thinking for you. If we could support ourselves, we wouldn't need their help. We need it now because we can't support ourselves.
1: Even so, we must abide by the directive given us by our own board.
0: Perhaps there's a way to accomplish that.
1: Go on.
0: I believe the choir I've assembled is of a standard to perform anywhere, for anyone. They're among the best I've ever heard.
1: I'm sure they are.
0: I recommend that we take the choir on a tour. Oh,
1: impossible! I will not resort to theatrics.
0: Given the chance, they may be able to generate funds. Perhaps even give wider exposure to who we are and what we hope to accomplish.
1: We simply cannot afford to support a tour, Mr. White. We can't even support ourselves. And if God does not see fit to rescue the school in this difficult time, then we have to assume that it's His will that it fails.
0: It's been my experience that God uses His people to accomplish His will. Moses obeyed and took action, though it was God who parted the Red Sea.
1: With respect, sir, I have not seen that you are our Moses. While you persist in your efforts towards a choir, your fundraising has fallen short.
0: I believe the choir and my fundraising go hand in hand.
1: I suggest you reconsider your position, or I shall have to do it for you.
0: Are you threatening me, sir?
1: I am telling you to do the job for which you were hired. We are finished with this conversation.
0: This conversation is not finished. It is merely concluded for the moment.
2: While Principal Spence was firmly opposed to the idea of a tour, White became more and more certain every day that it was God's instrument of provision. He believed that the choir was Fisk's only hope. If Spence would not relent, the school would be destined to fail.
3: Will the singers from Fisk University have the strength and courage to follow God? 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The Jubilee Singers was written by Dave Arnold, with sound design by Jonathan Crow, and music by John Campbell. Our cast included Michael Goff, Phil Proctor, Hope Levy, and Scott Lawrence. And I'm Chris, hoping you'll join us again next time for more Adventures in Odyssey.

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5: Howdy, and welcome to Wildwood. The Cubs have done it. CJ and Stacy have found the player. The worthless tubes they've been finding and playing with for so long have turned out to be phonographic cylinders. Records. These tubes are the recordings of Mr. Collins while he traveled the globe. The cylinder that they're playing now was the last to be recorded before Mr. Collins died some 20 years ago. He was, when he recorded this cylinder, standing on the very place that was once the ancient land of Persia. The place where Esther of the Bible lived.
6: It was against the evil pride of Haman that God used the lives of the noble Mordecai and the beautiful Jewish girl Esther to save the lives of the entire nation of Israel.
7: Now we're talking. He's going to tell the story from the very place where it happened.
8: Yeah, this is getting good. Let's listen.
9: King Ahasuerus was in the third year of his reign when he threw a party that lasted 6 months. His heart was full of pride. Pride of his kingdom, pride of his armies, pride of his power. But this, the most powerful man on the planet was afraid. He was afraid of his queen.
10: But she won't come.
11: No.
12: Disastrous.
11: When this gets out, there will be chaos.
13: I respectfully would like to point out that she merely said that she would not come and parade herself in front of us. How did the king say it?
12: Like a prized cow.
11: An unfortunate turn of phrase.
12: He said that in front of us. That was not supposed to be told to her.
10: The messenger is now dead. That part was easy. Now the rest of this mess needs to be cleaned up.
13: If the request was made again, if it were an invitation to join us for dessert...
10: It is too late for that. She refused to obey the will of the king.
12: When the women of Susa hear about this, they will never show their husbands respect again.
10: He is right. Something must be done. Something so shocking that no wife would dare to disobey her husband.
13: I respectfully disagree.
10: We need to have a plan for the king in 30 minutes. Queen Vashti needs to be...
12: punished!
11: Yes. She needs to be embarrassed, humiliated.
13: She needs to be invited politely to join us for dessert, not to come and dance around for us while we're drunk.
12: The king was very drunk. Yes.
10: She needs to be exiled.
11: Exiled?
13: You don't send a queen away because she has common sense.
10: She can no longer be queen.
11: No, she cannot.
12: If the king will agree, it will take care of everything.
11: Brilliant! Yeah.
13: Nothing good will come of this.
9: And that is just what happened. Queen Vashti had her crown removed and she was ushered out of the palace forever. Sometime later, the king became sad and lonely, and it was decided that it was time to find a new queen. While these preparations were underway in the palace, there were preparations being made also in the house of Mordecai, the Jew.
8: Every girl should have such a party. You spoil her, Mordecai.
14: Esther is the joy of my life. She is the joy of everyone's life who knows her. This will be a birthday party that she will never forget.
8: Elizabeth, help me with the table. And bring me those pillows.
15: Ardia! Oh, my little Ardia, how are you? Are you sad?
16: I believe I'm angry.
15: Oh, come here, little one. What could there be to be sad about on a day like this?
16: I've asked God for something, and he won't answer me.
15: Well, that is quite a thought. What did you ask for?
16: I asked for... the freckles to leave my nose, I asked for my hair to be red, and I asked to be 15.
15: And how did you come up with a list like that?
16: I asked to be like you.
15: Oh, I see.
16: You have everything. You're beautiful. You're 15.
15: Not until tomorrow.
16: Everyone loves you. I asked God for just a little of what you have.
15: Oh, sweet little Aria. One day you will be 15, and you are already a beauty.
16: Where is God? Why does he not answer me when I need him? Doesn't he care?
15: Oh, he is there, and he does care. When I was a little girl, before my mother died, she would sing a little song to me when I was upset or afraid.

0: that help a little?
1: Some.
0: Well, that's a start.
2: It would help more if God gave me red hair.
3: Esther!
4: Esther!
0: Yes, Daya?
4: It's time to prepare. The guests will be here soon.
0: All right. I'm coming. Ardia, I need someone to help me with my hair. Would you?
2: Yes, I will.
0: Wonderful.
5: Well, here we are, and just like every other gathering, it's all about Esther.
1: It's her birthday, Becca. It's supposed to be all about Esther. This is the best food I've ever had.
5: Even when it's not her birthday, it's all about her. If she's in the same part of town as we are, not one boy will even look at us.
1: So it's her fault that God gave her beauty?
5: No. But it's her fault that she's so...
1: sweet?
5: And charming. Why does she need to do that?
1: Have you tried these? It would be better if she were mean and spiteful.
5: Better for us. Why would God give her so much and...
1: us so little?
5: It would be only fair to have given her less, or given me more. That's all I meant. Look at her. She's like a queen. It's so unfair.
1: And here is the best-looking present of them all. Sharon, breathe.
0: Yes, I'm breathing now.
6: He is so gorgeous.
5: See, now, that's another example. Why should she get Moshe? It's not fair.
1: It would be fair for her to get Benjamin.
5: Benjamin? Which Benjamin?
1: The one that looks like a donkey.
0: That is not nice.
5: He does, doesn't he? I've never thought about it before.
7: Moshe, thank you for coming.
8: Esther, you are beautiful beyond words.
5: Does he really think girls like that kind of thing?
1: Sharon, breathe.
0: Yes. Ooh, I'm breathing.
1: Beyond words?
5: If they would just get married, we might stand a chance.
0: I mean it. This is the best food I've ever had at a party.
1: Beautiful beyond words. I think I'm gonna cry.
5: I think I'm going to scream.
9: I'm Sammy from Camden. My favorite character is CJ because he is, because sometimes he relates to me. Wait till you hear what happens next in today's episode.
10: Welcome, everyone! Matt the Beaver here, beloved star of Paws and Tails. We have some parents with me today that would love to tell you what they think about the fun, the biblical teaching, and the music of Paws and Tails. But go right ahead, sir.
11: I love that some of the episodes are telling the biblical story. My kids totally know the story of Esther now because of Paws and Tails.
10: I love that! Now, don't miss an episode of Paws and Tails right here on this amazing station.

0: First, I want to thank all of you for coming. We are all here for one reason. Because we love the little girl, Esther. Oh, yeah.
1: She's not so little anymore.
2: Ardia, come here, child.
0: She is not so little anymore. Tomorrow, she will be 15. We have all lived through very difficult times, being taken from our homeland to this pagan country,
3: Mordecai.
0: And then the death of my uncle and aunt Esther's parents. But God is good. Yes. He provides what we need when we need it. Through all the heartache, there has been a star that has shone through the darkness, Esther. Yes. She has been the blessing that I needed to keep me going. She has been a blessing to everyone here. Has she not?
4: Yes.
2: Why not everyone in all the world? Be quiet.
0: And now God has blessed us through her once again.
2: Oh, there's more.
0: God has a plan. And I think I now know part of it. Through the exile, the difficulties, all of it, God has brought us all together here. In this place, I think, for such a time as this. Next year, at this time, we will be celebrating the wedding of Moshe and Esther.
5: Getting married!
2: They are getting married! Now that's a blessing.
6: With the proper announcements, we fully expect to have perhaps 200 women enter the contest to be queen.
7: How long do you think it will take?
6: Oh, we should be ready to begin in a couple of months.
8: Very good.
9: May I address the council?
6: No, Haman, you may not.
7: Ah, ma'am, you can let him speak.
9: Yes, let him speak.
6: As you wish.
9: The great King Ahasuerus is in crises, therefore the kingdom is in crises. The king needs a queen, and you are suggesting women be asked to come to sign up. And this to begin in a couple of months?
6: You watch your tone, Haman.
9: If there were one man in this room devoted to the king, he would not settle for this ridiculous plan.
6: I will not stand still while this body suffers more of your disrespect.
9: The matter is beyond your control, Memucan. While you old men have sat in here and bickered over your passive and ineffective proposals, I have presented mine to the king himself.
6: What?
7: Outrageous. You've gone too far this time.
9: I have here my plan with the stamp from the king's signet ring.
10: We will not allow this.
9: And with the king's stamp, as you well know, my edict cannot be reversed or revoked. Even as you sit and protest, soldiers are gathering beautiful young women to be...
6: Gathering? By force?
9: By any means necessary. The king is impatient for results. You cannot deliver results. I can. The king is pleased to know that by the end of this day, I will have gathered every beautiful girl in the city.
6: That is kidnapping. The people will not stand for it. They will revolt.
9: They will not revolt. I will not let them. Soldiers have been posted throughout the city.
6: You can do this.
9: My plan is perfect. And it is already happening.
11: Esther, come with me to the garden.
3: Moshe, we should not be alone like this.
11: All I want in this world is to be alone with you.
3: Soon we'll be married, and we'll be together for the rest of our lives.
11: Oh, but that's almost a year away. I'll die from heartache by then.
3: It'll seem like a moment.
11: Oh, so only my heart burns?
3: I am trying to be brave.
11: Well, for my sake, stop being brave.
3: Every day that goes by and I am not your wife feels like an eternity.
11: Eternity.
3: On special occasions, like a wedding, my father would say, God brought them together for such a time as this. On our wedding day, I will look at you and say that God brought us together for such a time as this.
11: For such a time as this.
3: And then there will be the children.
11: Many.
3: Many.
11: And strong.
3: And perhaps we will all one day go back to our homeland.
11: Our children will live in Jerusalem and worship in the temple of God. Esther, we will grow old in the land God gave us. I can feel it.
3: Oh, Moshe, I can't wait to grow old with you.
2: What are you two doing out here alone?
3: Odea, you scared me to death.
2: Mordecai has been looking all over for you.
3: I know it's shocking, but he lured me out here against my will.
11: Lured? I did no such thing.
2: Come with me.
11: Yes, Dea.
2: Not you. You stay here. This is not your party. So stay here and behave yourself.
11: Yes, Dea.
4: He lured me.
12: I did not lure her.
2: You will not go off like that again. What will people think?
13: So, there she is.
0: Esther, you have some gifts.
3: Oh, I don't want any gifts.
0: If she doesn't want any gifts, take them away.
3: Stop. I want the gifts.
0: She wants the gifts. Now, this one is from...
14: Stop! You can't go in there.
0: What is it? What is it?
15: Where is Esther, daughter of Abihail?
0: You have no right to come in here.
15: Are you Esther?
3: I am.
15: She is beautiful.
11: She is indeed.
0: What is your business here?
15: You may take a few things with you.
3: I am going nowhere.
0: You will tell me what you're doing here.
15: We are gathering young women who will compete to be the next queen of Persia.
3: You can rest assured that I do not wish to compete.
0: You may leave now.
11: Esther, what's going on?
15: Take her!
3: Moshe!
11: Leave her alone!
3: Moshe!
15: Stand back! This is not an invitation. I don't like this any more than you do, but I have my orders. You can come with us easily, or you can come with us as you struggle. But you will come with us.
0: Esther, come. Gather some of your things.
3: Mordecai?
0: It is time to obey me. We will be right there.
3: Is he all right?
0: I'm sure he will be fine. Now listen to me. Go with him. I will go to the palace and get this cleared up. Look at me, girl. Do not tell anyone there that you are a Jew.
3: Why would that
0: Did not- you hear me? Tell no one.
3: I promise.
0: I love you, Esther.
3: I love you, too. What will become of me?
0: I will have you back home in no time at all.
3: Mordecai, I'm scared.
0: Everything will be fine. Trust me. You will be home for dinner.
15: Stand back. We will go now.
3: I'm coming. Moshe. Moshe.
16: Captain.
15: What is it?
16: Please, watch over her. I have friends in the palace. I will come to bring her home. Just, please, watch over my Esther.
15: It doesn't matter who you know in the palace. Your Esther is now a part of the harem of King Ahasuerus. She will never come home.
17: Hi, my name is Ter from Canada. Don't go away because it's more about the details. Coming right up.
18: 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This is so exciting!
19: And so Esther and the other beautiful young women of the city were taken to the citadel of Susa and given into the care of Haggai.
20: All right now, I want you all to be quiet and listen to me. My name is Haggai, and I am responsible for you all. What is it, girl?
3: I want to go home.
20: You will be assigned places to sleep in a few moments. In the next 12 months, you will be given beauty treatments.
3: Oh!
20: Who are you? And what are you doing?
3: My name is Ziba. I'm raising my hand. I have a question.
20: Ziba, put your hand down. There is to be no hand raising here. You will also be taught manners. You will be made ready for the king with the best of care and Ziba, what is it?
3: If we are not chosen, do we have to go home?
20: whether you are chosen to be the next queen or not, you will spend the rest of your life here in the palace.
1: But I will die here in this palace. I have to go home.
21: Let go of me, you sniveling whiner. Go off and be pathetic somewhere else. I'd say her chances of becoming queen are very small.
22: Leave her alone.
21: What kind of serpent are you? You can see a heart breaking before you and laugh. Are you talking to me?
22: What is your name?
21: Manouche.
22: Manouche. You are the most beautiful woman I've ever seen.
21: Thank you.
22: But your heart is wretched.
21: Who are you?
22: Come here, sweetheart. I know you do, and I want you. Here, dry your eyes.
21: You do not know the enemy you have just made.
20: That will be enough. I suggest that you learn how to get along together. Divide yourselves evenly into groups of 20, and you will be shown your rooms. Wait. What is your name?
22: I'm sorry? Me?
20: Yes. What is your name?
22: Esther.
20: You stay with me. Hemai! Come. Hemai will show you your room. Take Esther to the upper room of the tower and see to her needs.
23: The upper room? Really? Yes, Hagai.
20: Esther, in the morning, you will have 7 maids assigned to you. If you need anything, I want you to come to Hemai or myself.
22: Yes. Thank you, I will.
23: This way, Esther.
24: You like this one?
20: Many think that this is a beauty contest.
24: Is it not?
20: Our king is...
24: You can speak freely.
20: Our king is not a steady man.
24: I'd say he is downright unstable.
20: Yes, well, we... Persia needs more than just a pretty face as our new queen. We need a woman who will help level out the king.
24: We need a woman of strength and wisdom.
20: Exactly.
24: You think that is the woman? Esther?
20: Perhaps. We shall see.
25: Here you are.
22: My goodness.
25: It's the best room of them all, and Hegai gave it to you.
22: Why?
25: Hegai does what he pleases in the harem. Is there anything else you need?
22: No. Thank you.
25: I'll come and bring you your meal later.
22: Thank you, Hemai. Hello, little bird. It would seem that we are both in a cage. Oh, God, my fathers, where are you? My life is over. I will never see my precious Moshe again. Oh, God, where have you gone?

To order a copy of today's program, The Story of Esther, just log on to pawsandtails.org. The Story of Esther, Part 1, was written and directed by David Carl. Esther's Lullaby and Crying Out were written by Sandy Howell and Mark Edward Lewis. 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
2: It will be very obvious when Jesus returns, there will be no doubt. Behold, he is coming in the clouds, that every eye will see him. No one should be surprised of the nature of Jesus' coming. It will not be secret, it will not be private, but as plain as lightning flashes across the sky. Again, Jesus is coming, and when he does, the whole world will know it. Spurgeon said Christ's coming will be sudden, startling, universally visible, and terrifying to the ungodly. When he comes, everyone will know.
1: When Jesus returns, it won't be a quiet, secret appearance. Trumpets will blast, the sky will be rolled back, and we will fly up into the clouds to meet our risen King. No day is more exciting for Christians than the second coming of Jesus. There's also not a day that's more terrifying and horrible for those who don't follow Christ. Today, Pastor Dave will remind us that time is running out. Salvation is being freely offered to everyone, but it's a gift that must be received. And you can't receive a gift you've never heard about. Now, let's join Pastor Dave in the book of Matthew chapter 24 as he continues his message, Ministering to a Lost World in the Last Days.
2: Jesus' words speak to both the suddenness and the severity of the tribulation. It's going to happen so quick, there's not going to be time to talk about what we're going to do. These are instructions that come from the Word of God. And my prayer is again that, you know, by the way, our website, at least it used to be rapture-proof, like it's just going to stay up. And my hope is that it does. Because the reality is, when stuff like this is happening, people are going to look for answers. There are going to be people that grew up in the church that are going to get saved during the tribulation, and God will probably use them as well. We won't be here to do it. And praise the Lord for that. Can I get amen to that? So, Jesus' words speak of both the suddenness and the severity of the great tribulation that will be triggered halfway through the tribulation by the Antichrist's satanic and sacrilegious actions. Again, the abomination that desolates. No time to go get clothes. Especially difficult for those who are pregnant with nursing infants. It's hard enough to escape and run for your life with coming wrath of the great tribulation on your own, so much harder when trying to do so and carry or care for a child at the same time. Notice it says in verse 20, and pray that your flight may not be in the winter or the Sabbath. Notice again, he's talking about the Sabbath, another clear indication that Jesus is speaking to the Jews living during the tribulation. You know, we don't honor the Sabbath the way the Jews do. It's an old covenant thing. It's not the new covenant thing. And so we don't honor the Sabbath the way that they do. And we don't have a bunch of restrictions on the Sabbath the way that they do. But bad weather, if it's in winter, makes it difficult. The days are short. The roads are difficult. The nights are long. And Sabbath laws also make travel very difficult. Even today, if you go to Israel, you know, the people that are Orthodox Jews, no taxis, no trains, no buses, all shut down on the Sabbath. Long journeys are prohibited. City gates are shut and barred. And again, it does not instruct them to pray. It won't happen. He didn't say, pray this won't happen. He's telling them it's happening. So here's how you get ready, because it's coming. Guys, Jesus Christ is coming back. We don't pray about whether or not he's coming back. He's coming back. Amen? There's going to be a rapture of the church. We don't have to pray about it. It's coming. And all of us need to live in anticipation, knowing that it is coming, and praying for those that don't know the Lord, and praying that God would use us, that when he comes back for us, or when he snatches us away, that he would find us busy about his work. Guys, we need to be focused on eternity and make sure that we do everything we can in light of eternity. It was good to pray for more agreeable circumstances, but again, not to pray that it would not take place, because there's no way to avoid God's ultimate plan. Look at verse 21. For then there will be great tribulation, and this is heavy, such has not been since the beginning of the world until this time, nor will there ever be. While the destruction of the temple in 70 AD was a foreshadow of a far worse future event, it was not the fulfillment of Daniel's prophecy Jesus is warning about here. The great tribulation described in part in the remainder of the chapter in much greater detail in the book of Revelation, both the destruction of the temple in 70 AD and the Great Tribulation are both results of man's rejection of Jesus as Lord, Messiah, Savior, Redeemer, and King. So the Great Tribulation, such as this. So think about all the worst wars in the history of humanity. And this is going to be worse than all of them. I'll give you a few examples. World War II, war casualties and related deaths, 60 to 84 million people died. The Mongols in 1206 to 1324, 40 to 70 million people died. In the Ming Dynasty in the 1600s, 25 million people died. In the Taiping Rebellion, 20 million people died. That's in the 1850s. Epidemics like smallpox, tens of millions died. The 1918 flu, 50 to 100 million people died. Cholera, polio, typhus, black death, AIDS, 25 million people died. Not to mention floods and famines and earthquakes and other natural disasters. Not to mention the destruction of Sodom and Gomorrah or the 400 years of Egyptian bondage for the Jews. The Great Tribulation will be far worse than anything the world has ever seen. We know from reading through Revelation verse by verse, the sealed judgments, one-fourth of the world's population will die. Just the sealed judgments. By sword, by famine, by plague, and wild beast. The trumpet judgments, another third of the world's population, the remaining population, will die. Between the seal and trumpet judgments, one-half of the world's population will be dead. Can you imagine one-half of the world's population dying in a few years, in a short amount of time? Bowl judgments will then produce the deaths of many, many more people. And while the church will have been raptured, there will be many tribulation saints, including a huge number of Jews who've been converted, who will look upon him whom they have pierced and repent. They're going to recognize Jesus for who he is. They're going to see the nails in his hands and his feet. And when they do, they're going to recognize that they have missed the Savior of the world. So point number two in ministering to a lost world in the last days, know what the Word of God says we are to do near the end. What are we to do? Be busy telling people about Jesus. If you knew the house was about to explode, you would be busy about it. And the day is coming. And when it comes, when we're raptured, it's going to be too late. We want to finish strong for the Lord, and we want to pray for divine appointments every day. Look at verse 22 also. It says, unless those days were shortened, no flesh will be saved. But for the elect's sake, these days will be shortened. If God didn't shorten the days of the Great Tribulation, no one would survive. Again, the elect here, in context, is Israel. It's the Jews. He said they would not survive. Daniel 7:25, Revelation 12:14 make it clear that the time of the beast, the Great Tribulation, is 3.5 years. Again, the first 3.5, beginning of sorrows, the abomination of desolations in the middle, 3.5 years of Great Tribulation. So the Antichrist reveals his true nature in the temple. The Jews flee to the mountains, a time of death and disaster and destruction worse than any other in human history. God will shorten these days for the elect's sake. Now, some say the church is called the elect, and we will be here during the tribulation. But 2 Thessalonians 2:7 says this, for the mystery of lawlessness is already at work. Only he who now restrains will do so until he is taken out of the way, and then the lawless one will be revealed. And again, those of us who are pre-trib, we believe that is the church clearly. Again, from Revelation, you don't see the church chapter 4 to chapter 19. And again, those who disagree with us, don't make that a big argument, please. Can I get an amen to that? We can agree to disagree on that. It's a secondary issue. You know, we all love Jesus together. Notice it says, he will be taken away. That's the Holy Spirit. And only after the Holy Spirit is removed and the people he indwells will the lawless one be revealed. So since the church is gone, who are the elect in context? If you read Isaiah 45, verse 4, Isaiah 65, verse 9, Romans 11, 28, God specifically calls Israel his elect. So the three groups that can be, again, called the elect, Israel, the church, and those saved during the tribulation. And keep in mind, contextually, references to Judah, Sabbath, and the temple. He's speaking to Israel. He's talking about the Sabbath. He says, those of you in Judea, run, right? So each of these are references made to people living in Israel at that time. God's not done with Israel. Amen? I'm pro-Israel because God's pro-Israel, and we all should be. Point number three. Ministering to the lost in the last days. Don't be fooled by false Christs and false prophets. Look what it says there in verse 23. Then if anyone says to you, look, here is the Christ, or there, do not believe it. For false Christs and false prophets will rise and show great signs and wonders to deceive, if possible, even the elect. Signs and wonders. Some get fooled by miracles and pseudo-miracles. Just because the miraculous things happen doesn't mean God is behind it. Can Satan perform miracles? What's the answer? He can. He can. So just because someone performs a miracle, it says this in Deuteronomy 13. And by the way, if you have Mormon people come into your doors, write this verse down. Deuteronomy 13, 1 to 3. If there arises among you a prophet or a dreamer of dreams, and he gives you a sign or wonder, and the sign or wonder comes to pass of which he spoke to you, saying, let us go after other gods, which you have not known, and let us serve them. You shall not listen to the words of that prophet or that dreamer of dreams, for the Lord your God is testing you to know whether you love the Lord your God with all your heart and with all your soul. See, the Antichrist himself will deceive many into thinking he's the Messiah. And again, Antichrist is not the opposite of Christ, but in place of Christ. And this is what the false churches do. You know, the Mormon church, pray for the Mormons. We love them. I have Mormon coworkers and friends, you know, and I love them. I care about them. They are preaching a satanic gospel. Why is that? Because they are preaching. Joseph Smith says that he had this, you know, angel that came and spoke to him, Deuteronomy 13. This angel came and spoke to him and gave him this new restored gospel because the gospel had been destroyed and tainted over the years. So in the 1800s, he gets this new gospel with these golden plates and these glasses, and he reads it, and then he says, this is the real gospel, and it's called the Book of Mormon. Now, before he wrote the Book of Mormon, he wrote fairy tales, and now he's writing another one called the Book of Mormon. But here's the reality is that when you look at the Book of Mormon, it is a man-centered message, if you've ever heard of one. In the Bible, it says, deny yourself, take up the cross, and follow me. It says that Jesus is the way, the truth, and the life, and no man comes to the Father but by him. The Book of Mormon says, you're going to be God of your own planet. Matter of fact, your wife, and then you're going to get a bunch more wives when you get there, and you're just going to populate that planet for all of human history, and they're all going to worship you. Does that sound anything like the Bible? It's a false gospel. And it's a man.

a false gospel. Amen? Now, people get mad at me when I talk about it. I would rather warn you of it than have you fall into it. Jehovah's Witnesses, they don't believe that Jesus Christ is God. They reject it. They don't believe that Jesus died on the cross. They believe that Judas did. They've got a messed up gospel. They changed the Bible to fit their theology. They also said that Jesus was coming back in 1917 to Brooklyn. Well, he wasn't there. Can I get an amen to that? When you proclaim a truth and it doesn't happen, you know what you're called? You know what you call a prophet who's wrong? A false prophet. Amen? So he's telling them, he's warning them that there will be these false Christs who will come and say, the Christ is here. The Messiah is here. Now, it's true today, but can you imagine during the tribulation and when all this mess is taking place and there'll be people proclaiming to be the Messiah and people need hope and they're desperate? They're going to be looking for the Savior everywhere and they're finally going to be duped into thinking it's the Antichrist. But we need to be careful of that today. In the midst of great trials and tribulation, people look for help, hope, and answers. In the midst of the great tribulation, many false prophets and false Christs will arise and fool many. And as we have spoken of in the past, many are following false Christs today. Look what it says in verse 25 and 26. See, I've told you beforehand. Therefore, if I say to you, look, he's in the desert, do not go out. Or look, he's in inner rooms, don't believe it. It's interesting, inner rooms. It's interesting that Jehovah's Witnesses had a prophecy years ago claiming that Jesus would come back, and when he didn't, they claimed he actually did again in 1917 and was hiding in a secret chamber in the headquarters of the Jehovah's Witnesses in Brooklyn, New York. I don't have a Bible verse where Jesus says, I'm coming back in Brooklyn in 1917 to reveal myself to the Watchtower Society. That's a false gospel. Can I get an amen? They believe the Watchtower magazine is equal to the Word of God. That's a problem. The Catholic Church believes that the Pope's word is equal to the word of God. They believe he proclaims that there are many paths to God, like the last Pope just did. And again, they'll ignore it sometimes. But when they make statements like that, they say that's equal to the word of God. I've been discussing things with this Catholic friend, same thing, and it's always about, well, you guys just think it's just the Bible. Well, yeah, it's God's word. It's not God's word plus the Petros. And you're not even related to Peter anyway. What a bunch of nonsense. Can I get an amen to that? We don't need smoke to know who's on the throne. Can I get an amen to that? Only a few of you got that. They had their conclave with the smoke to decide who's the new pope is. It's Jesus, amen? He's the Savior of the world. He's the King of Kings. I do believe within the Catholic Church there are people who are saved, but the Catholic Church itself teaches a lot of false stuff, amen? We don't pray to dead saints. Can I get an amen to that? I don't need a medal to find the saint of Lost Keys. I don't need that. Can I get an amen to that? We don't pray to Mary. You know, we don't. And again, it's false prophets. You know what happens? We're so worried about offending somebody, we won't stand up and say that something is a lie when it's a lie. Amen? We get in this position where I'm going to offend people. And, you know, if I offended you from the word, then you need to be offended. If I offend you with my personality, then please forgive me. But the truth is, don't fall into the trap. Jesus plus nothing equals salvation. Amen? And he alone is the Savior of the world. Let's finish up. It says, for as lightning comes, verse 27, from the east and flashes to the west, so also will the coming of the Son of Man be. It will be very obvious when Jesus returns, there will be no doubt. Behold, he is coming in the clouds, and every eye will see him. No one should be surprised of the nature of Jesus' coming. It will not be secret, it will not be private, but as plain as lightning flashes across the sky. Again, Jesus is coming, and when he does, the whole world will know it. Spurgeon said, Christ's coming will be sudden, startling, universally visible, and terrifying to the ungodly. When he comes, everyone will know. It says there, the coming of the Son of Man. The word coming there speaks of his presence. His presence will be here. Don't be deceived. A secret return of Christ has not, nor will it ever happen. Now, verse 28 says, for wherever the carcass is, the eagles will be gathered together. You all got that verse down? You understand what that means? Let me help you out with it. Wherever the carcass is, there the eagles will be gathered together. The location of a carcass is visible from great distances because of circling birds overhead. Similarly, Christ's return will be evident to all who are near and far. When I was a kid, we used to drive. My dad was a full-time pastor in Wilmington. We were broke as a joke, but they gave you August off every year, all the Baptist pastors. And so we would go back to Texas and Missouri, where all my family was from.
And on our way to Texas, my sister and I, we were the two youngest ones at the time, had to sit in the station wagon looking backwards. Anybody ever done that before? Raise your hand if you sat in the station wagon looking backwards.

0: Raise your hand. All the old people, just raise their hand. So you're in the back of this, but here's what happened. I'll never forget it. My dad, to give my brother and I something to look forward to, would say, look, every 2 hours we'll pull over, because we're driving through the desert. There's nothing. He said, we'll pull over and you guys can shoot your pellet guns. We'll put Coke cans out there and you can shoot pellet guns. So we would be driving. How much longer till we could shoot the pellet guns? But we're driving along, and I'll never forget, more than once, we would see huge numbers of birds. Like huge numbers of birds, and they're circling. And we'd say to my dad, what is that? He'd say, there's a dead animal or a dying animal. All those birds are circling it, and they're going to come down and tear it into pieces. They're scavenger birds. That's what they do. Well, this is what it's saying is, these birds, where these birds are gathered together, where they are, it says there in that verse, that wherever the carcass is, the eagles will gather together. Similarly, Christ's return will be evident to all who are near and far. You'll know from a great distance when there's a scavenger there, and people will know near and far when it's time, again, when the Lord has come back. It's also imagery that speaks of the Battle of Armageddon. It says this in Revelation 19. Let me read this to you. By the way, Armageddon, go to Israel. When you go there, you go to the mount where Elijah called fire down from heaven against the prophets of Baal. When you look to the back of it, it's this flat. And, you know, tacticians and military say the greatest place for a war on the planet. And it's massive. And it just goes on forever. And it's flat and it's perfect. You can just see that the armies mounting up. And while we were there, one of the times, a jet came out of the ground. So the army of Israel, they don't mess around. I mean, literally, there's like nothing there and it just comes out of the ground. So they've got places underground. But here's the point. Armageddon, they're all going to be gathered together to fight against each other, and then we're going to come back with the Lord, and they're going to turn and aim at us. Now look what it says in Revelation 19. And I saw the beast, the kings of the earth and their armies, gather together to make war against him, that's Jesus, who sat on the horse, and against his army, that's us. Then the beast was captured, and with him the false prophet, who worked signs in his presence, by which he deceived those who received the mark of the beast, and those who worshipped his image. These two were cast alive into the lake of fire burning with brimstone. And the rest were killed with the sword, which proceeded from the mouth of him who sat on the horse. And all the birds were filled with their flesh. All those people will die, and then the scavenger birds will come in. And here we see it being talked about, speaking about the time of great tribulation. And here in Revelation 19, it tells us again some more detail. Final point in ministering to the lost world in the last days, knowing that no matter how dark the world may become, in the end, God wins. Look at verse 29. Immediately after the tribulation of those days, the sun will be darkened. The moon will not give its light. The stars will fall from heaven, and the powers of heaven will be shaken. Then the sign of the Son of Man will appear in heaven, and then all the tribes of the earth will mourn, and they will see the Son of Man coming in the clouds of heaven with power and great glory. That's a raw joke. It's a Calvary Chapel pastor joke, if you don't get it. They're coming in power and great glory. Great glory's coming. No, it's great glory. Amen? But he's coming, so the tribes of the earth will mourn. They're all going to mourn. There's a point where everyone who has not died on earth is going to mourn and recognize they missed the Savior. They're all going to grieve. Every knee will bow and every tongue will confess that Jesus Christ is Lord. Amen? And it says that they will mourn, their hearts will be broken. Again, these pictures of the end of the world are also found in Isaiah, where it says, behold, the day of the Lord comes, cruel with both wrath and fierce anger, to lay the land desolate. He will destroy the sinners from it. For the stars of heaven, the constellations, will not give their light. The sun will be darkened in its going forth, and the moon will not cause its light to shine. Joel 2:31 says, the sun will be turned into darkness and the moon into blood before the coming and great and awesome day of the Lord. Joel 3:15 says, the sun and the moon will grow dark and the stars will diminish in their brightness. Our God is in control of all creation. He holds it all in the span of his hand. Amen? Verse 30, then the sign of the Son of Man will appear, then all the tribes of the earth will mourn, and they will see the Son of Man coming in the clouds of heaven with power and great glory. What will be the sign? Some see it as the lightning flashing from east to the west. Others see it as the Shekinah glory of God. It might be just Jesus himself. It says in Zechariah 12:10, and I will pour on the house of David and the inhabitants of Jerusalem the spirit of grace and supplication, and they will look on me whom they have pierced. Yes, they will mourn for him as one mourns his only son, and they will grieve for him as one grieves the firstborn. All the nations will mourn. You cannot imagine a greater grief than realizing you missed the Savior. Again, I've shared this, that picture where Paul is ministering to the leader in the amphitheater, and he's talking to him about the Lord, and then the man says to him, "You almost persuade me to be a Christian." And that word "almost" to me is one of the saddest words in the Bible. Amen? How tragic that would be to think about all eternity, opportunities to be saved that you rejected, that you questioned, you doubted, ignored, fought against, or cursed the very one who created you, loves you, and died for you. Last verse, and he will send his angels with a great sound of a trumpet, who will gather together his elect from the four winds, from one end of heaven to the other. All the elect from heaven and earth. Now, this is all the elect. Now, this includes the church and includes the elect among the Jews who've been saved. We'll gather together and assemble before Christ. This is the culmination of world history, ushering in the millennial reign of Jesus. While the Lord righteously judges those who have rejected him, he will gather his elect together to rule and reign with him for 1,000 years. Do you guys ever think about ruling and reigning with Jesus for 1,000 years on a new heavens and a new earth? I do. I even think about people that have passed away that will be back on a new heavens and a new earth with us. And I'm excited about that. How about you? And I can't wait to see our Savior. Guys, this is a warning for the world, but it's a blessing for us. It's a reminder of what Christ has done for us and who we are in him. And tribulation is coming, but our God is on the throne. Our God is faithful. If you don't know the Lord, you should be scared to death. If you know the Lord, you have nothing to fear. Can I get an amen?
1: Been listening to Faith Comes by Hearing with Pastor Dave Johnston. We're going through the first book of the New Testament, the book of Matthew. If you're not altogether familiar with the differences between the four gospel books, you're soon to realize that each author had a unique writing style, as well as a specific audience the book was aimed toward. In Matthew's case, he was well-versed in the Jewish traditions and history of the Israelite nation. And his focus was on helping those who were steeped in Jewish tradition and Old Testament rituals to realize that Jesus was truly the one who came as the Messiah, the one they'd been waiting for. He came to be their king. Different than what the Jews had hoped, Jesus was a humble servant, and he died a lowly death on the cross. If that's where the story ended, there wouldn't be much to talk about. But no, Jesus conquered death, rose to life again, and sits at his Father's right hand in heaven. Jesus will one day rule here on earth, and that's something to anticipate greatly. We'd love for you to stay with us through this series and keep learning from what the disciple and apostle Matthew wrote. In the meantime, you're welcome to check out more teachings from this series or from other series on our website. Just go to ccconejovalley.com. Pastor Dave has much more to share with us in the coming edition, here in Matthew. Until then, keep in mind what you learned today, and even think about sharing that with someone else. This has been the latest edition of Faith Comes by Hearing.

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1: The real issue, if I want to be an effective parent of a teenager, I have to figure out how to stay engaged, relationally engaged with my kids. 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And so, yeah, that's why I'm passionate about talking about understanding and particularly about their brain.
2: 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And today here on the Homeford Broadcast, we're going to be talking about understanding your teenager's brain. It's important. I mean, I know that's something that we speak about euphemistically in the ministry world and even in the parenting world too. You're like, oh boy, what's going on in that brain of my kid? But the reality is there are certain things that are happening physiologically, psychologically, emotionally that we can take a look at. And here at the Homeward Center for Youth and Family on the campus of Azusa Pacific University, we take that very seriously. 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I'm Roger Marsh. 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Today on the program, you're in for a real treat. Mark Ostreicher with us. We're going to talk about understanding your teenager's brain.
3: I'm Jim Burns. Mark Ostreicher with us today. We're going to talk about understanding your teenager's brain. I laugh because having three girls who are now in their 20s, but were teenagers not too long ago, I'm not sure I ever did understand their brain. And then as I got to know stuff about brains, I started blaming the brain instead of blaming, you know, my poor parenting skills at times. Anyway, I'm delighted to have Mark Ostreicher with us. He's a friend. He's authored or contributed to more than 60 books. He's a youth specialist. He's the go-to guy for me in a lot of subjects. This happens to be a great book that he's just written. It's called Parents' Guide to Understanding Teenage Brains, Why They Act the Way They Do. And man, we are interested in that. Marco, welcome to the broadcast.
1: Thanks. Great to be here.
3: We are so happy that you're here. You know, talking about teenage brains, and there's a lot of study and a lot of conversation about it right now. I mean, is it possible to actually understand a teenager's brain?
1: Well, at least we can grow in our understanding, right? Maybe we don't understand everything. But I think the reason I wrote the book and why I love talking about this stuff with parents of teenagers is that I've just seen over and over again that, you know, teenagers are confusing, they're weird, and their behavior often seems so arbitrary and strange. And so when we can increase our understanding of what lies behind that, why are they acting the way they do, is there any thought at all, then I think it increases the opportunity, that increased understanding increases the ability for us to stay engaged. And over again, I find with parents of teenagers, the issue, the real issue, if I want to be an effective parent of a teenager, I have to figure out how to stay engaged, relationally engaged with my kids. Otherwise, I kind of forfeit any opportunity to have an influence on their lives. And so, yeah, that's why I'm passionate about talking about understanding and particularly about their brain.
3: Yeah, no, that's great input. And I'm by no means an expert on this. I can remember writing a chapter in my book, Teenology, and, you know, learning a lot just by kind of doing the research. But one of the things that was interesting for me, when I was at Princeton back in the 70s, I learned that the brain quit growing at age 16. And that made a lot of sense to me because kids in their, you know, middle school years and younger years seemed to, you know, not have it all together and their frontal cortex was still soft. But that's not what we hear anymore. We hear that the brain stops growing somewhere, you know, around 23, 24. And actually, a lot of people blame the kind of crazy behaviors of the teenage years on the teen brain. Would you agree with that?
1: Oh, so much to unpack in that little statement. First of all, yeah, there's been a radical new understanding in the entire medical and scientific worlds because of the invention and acceptance of the MRI, which allowed for real-time scans of healthy live brains. And before that, the entire medical and scientific communities had this misunderstanding about the development of the brain. They really felt, it's interesting you say 16, because for hundreds of years, it was assumed that the brain was fully developed by age 6,
3: yeah,
1: and it just needed to grow in size and speed, but that all the parts were there. And it really wasn't until the last 10, 12 years that it's now understood to be in the mid-20s on average that the brain's developed. Now, the second half of what you just said is, does that explain why they behave the way they do? And what I've seen is, as this this new reality, this new understanding, this new truth about teenage brains not being fully developed gets wider and wider press, there's a big jump in logic being made that troubles me as somebody who's passionate about teenagers. I see so often a wrong conclusion being drawn that because their brains are limited and they have challenges in some of those higher-order thought processes that the frontal lobes that you mentioned are responsible for, things like prioritization and decision-making and wisdom and impulse control, those kinds of things, that the implication has been, therefore, they are not capable of those things, and that we need to then protect them and not give them any opportunity to exercise those kinds of thought
3: processes. Well, you know, I had a woman say to me 2 weeks ago when I was doing a parenting seminar, she said, well, I can't expect my son to drive safe because his brain hasn't fully developed.
1: Yes, see, exactly. That is the way that this information is being disseminated. And I have a huge problem with that. It is, there's no indication that that's a causal relationship. What I would suggest is they are limited. They're challenged in those different ways of thinking. Hey,
3: by the way, my wife says I'm challenged, and I'm a little older than teenagers,
1: that's
3: too.
1: That's right.
3: Go ahead.
1: That's right. But it doesn't mean the capacity is not there.
3: Yeah.
1: And I believe firmly that the capacity is there. Interesting, there's some theory now that I can, as a Christian worldview, I can totally connect with my understanding of creation. There's some theory that suggests that teenagers are limited in these ways in order to be able to experiment with the world and find out what's true and what's not true. Whereas you and I, because of our more robust ability to control our impulses and make decisions and all of that kind of stuff, prioritize, we are way less likely to take the risks that allow us to learn about the world. And I can totally see, from God's perspective at creation, of course I'm just speculating here, but I can see from God's perspective how that would be part of God's design. God wants teenagers to learn about the world, and so they can grow in wisdom. And I'm not willing to write off capacity or capability in teenagers in those ways.
3: No, that's great. That is great. Hey, I want to give you kind of a case study. I was speaking in Richmond, Virginia, about a year ago, and I was speaking to about 800 high school kids. And I guess there were some junior highers in there too, middle schoolers. And I said, how many of you think it's possible to be addicted to texting, Facebook, video gaming? And, you know, every hand went up. I mean, these kids all went up. And then just at the spur of the moment, I said, how many of you are addicted to, you know, texting, Facebook, which isn't even popular as much anymore with kids, video gaming? And all their hands went up again. So there's and I laugh because there's kind of an addictive, side to this. They recognize that they felt like they were addictive. Now, in your book, you talk about brain sculpting, and that's something that's kind of going on, well, really from the start of puberty into the young adult, you know, years. Talk about what brain sculpting is and how that affects literally a kid who's doing video gaming all the time.
1: Yeah, I mean, I'm just using that probably in a metaphorical sense. So,
3: right, of course.
1: not a literal
3: sense. No, exactly. I get it.
1: It is one of the most, to me, as a youth worker and a parent of teenagers, it is one of the most exciting new discoveries about teenage brain development. It's not one that's been reported very much. And that's this. Let me give you the quick overview of it. In the 2 years prior to the onset of puberty, the brain goes into a growth frenzy where it grows millions of additional neurons. Now, the brain has billions of neurons, but during those 2 years, millions of additional neurons. Neurons are the way information moves around in the brain, and when they're grouped together, we refer to them as neural pathways, and those are the information superhighways of the brain. But at puberty, a toggle switch is tripped, and the process reverses itself, and in the 2 to 4 years following puberty, the young and middle teen years, millions of neurons are winnowed away. They are not just put into a dormant state with the possibility of being revitalized later on. They're literally eliminated. They go away. And the really fascinating thing is the process of elimination. Jake Eid, who's the lead researcher on this stuff at the National Institutes of Health in Maryland, he calls it a use-it-or-lose-it principle. Those neurons and neural pathways that are used in young and middle teen years get to stay in play for the rest of life, and those that are not used get eliminated. He goes on to say, and this is fascinating because this is the leading scientist on this stuff, he says it's during young and middle teen years that the brain is hardwired for how it will function for the rest of life. Now, you and I, as 50-year-olds, I'm 50, you're just a few years ahead of me, I think.
3: Thank you very much putting me with the low 50s instead of the high 50s.
1: We can still learn new things, so it's not that our brains can't grow and change, but there is a hardwiring of the ways that thoughts are processed, the way that thinking is done. That's where the sculpting comes in.
3: Wow.
1: To me, as a parent of teenagers and as a youth worker, I think about this question of stewardship. How do I steward the opportunity that I have to shape my teenager's brain for thinking in certain ways? If my teenager plays a ridiculous quantity of hours on video gaming with first-person shooter games, that's hardwiring his or her brain for a certain kind of thought process. It doesn't necessarily mean that he's going to be violent. It means that he's thinking in ways, some of them would be positive, right? Quick reaction time, hand-eye coordination, speculation. Those would all be functions that would be necessary of the brain to be a good first-person shooter game player, right? But it's also, of course, some negative things. I want to think about stewardship of that shaping of the brain, particularly when it comes to faith development. How can I help my young and middle teen exercise the parts of their brain necessary for a robust, lifelong faith?
3: Yeah, that's fascinating. We're going to take a break. We're going to be right back. Roger's going to tell you about how you can find this book, Parents' Guide to Understanding Teenage Brains. Marco Stryker with us today. Great conversation. And Roger, it really does deal with, and Marco went right to where I was going to go. It deals with issues of faith. It deals with issues of, for the young teens, do you let your teens just go crazy with video games? How do you create a media safe home? There's so many practical aspects as we as parents have to begin to learn more even about brains. Isn't that crazy? Here we are as parents, and you know, it's hard enough just getting through Thursday, and now we're talking about brain formation. But it's critical and key, and I'm so grateful that we have Marco Stryker with us. Roger?
2: Yeah, well, we've got a link up on our website today for Marco's book. Yeah, call him Marco. His name is Mark Ostriker, but everyone calls him Marco. And that's Parents' Guide to Understanding Teenage Brains, and it's a very, very helpful read. It's not a huge book. Then again, kids' brains aren't that complex, but there's a lot to understand. 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Click on Marco's name. You can learn more about the book. All right, let's finish this thing up. This is part two of today's program here on Homeward with Dr. Jim Burns.
3: Welcome back. I'm Jim Burns. Marco Stryker with us. We call him Marco. His friends call him Marco. Anybody calls him Marco. And as Roger was talking about, you can get more information at theyouthcartel.com, and we'll have that on our website as a link today as well. And when you do, make sure you can take a look at his blog. He's got some great stuff. He's a great writer and a great communicator as well. Youth Specialist, was the president of Youth Specialties, an organization that's near and dear my heart, has been involved in youth and family ministry for most of his adult years, and he's in the middle of it. He's still got teenagers, and he and his wife Jeannie have been married for over 25 years, and they live in the San Diego area. Marco, right before the break, we were talking about just how important it is to understand brain sculpting and, you know, the middle years. And, you know, a lot of parents are, again, they are trying to get through Thursday. But I want you to help us understand in kind of practical layperson's terms what you call kind of the trickle-down effect of abstract thinking, because you talked about faith and you talked about some of the real practical things. But in your book, you encourage parents to become familiar with this process of abstract thinking and really what you call the trickle-down effect. Why is that important to a teenager's life and really to their future?
1: Yeah, I really think, you know, so often we focus on the physical changes that are going on in teenagers as if they were the most important changes. And they are important, so I don't want to diminish that at all. But to me, that cognitive change, the shift into abstract thinking, is the big deal of adolescence, because it has implications for all the other changes that teenagers are going through, including their emotional development, their relational changes, their striving toward independence, their the way that they think and behave in so many other ways, and specifically their faith development. All of that is connected to this shift into abstract thinking.
3: Yeah, and a lot of times parents don't understand that. I think we forget what it was like when we were teens. And we want to have an adult to an adult conversation because we're having adult conversations at work or we're having adult conversations with our spouse or whatever. But for kids, sometimes it's a process, isn't it? I mean, we're really looking at a process of, you mentioned faith development. You mentioned in your book that there's a time when they actually almost have to quit their parents' faith to own their own faith, and that's a scary time. And you say that sometimes happens even in middle school.
1: Yeah, it does happen almost always. It starts in middle school, but even that's a process. So the idea of, you know, quit my parents' faith and have my own, it's very rarely a moment in time.
3: Yeah.
1: And what we see with younger teens is all of these changes that are tied to abstract thinking. So, by the way, abstract thinking, for people who aren't familiar with that term, is really just this new ability to think about thinking. And if we could say that there's 10 or 15 different implications, but the two biggies are being able to speculate, to ask what if and why questions, and the second big implication is third-person perspective, being able to see myself from someone else's perspective, or to see a situation or an idea or another person from someone else's perspective. And those start to radically shift all of these other areas. So if a kid comes into, let's say there's Johnny's got a robust and beautiful childlike faith throughout his childhood and preteen years, he comes into and through puberty and his abstract thinking starts to take shape. By the way, it's a process. It takes years to really develop the ability to think abstractly. And with younger teens, we see that they start to have questions and doubts and consider what they have always believed, but often kind of at a subconscious level. Like they're not really able, most of them are not really able to articulate it as a clear question. It's not like they sit down at the dinner table and say, Mom, I'd like to ask you some questions about the way that our family articulates our theology of prayer.
3: Right.
1: You know, that doesn't happen, right?
3: No.
1: Instead, you ask
3: didn't happen
1: Johnny
3: in the Burns home, I'll tell you that much.
1: Yeah, exactly. And then instead you ask Johnny to pray at dinner, and he says, oh, prayer's stupid.
3: Yeah.
1: And Suddenly you realize, oh, while he might be pushing my buttons at this moment, there's something deeper going on behind that really needs to be explored. And so, you know, in the middle and later teen years, often that those questions about their faith and the process of moving towards owning it themselves becomes a more conscious effort, something that they're owning themselves. But even in the young teen years, part of our role as parents is to come alongside them and move those questions from a subconscious to a conscious level so that they can be out in the light of day and considered under the microscope of Scripture and conversation and dialogue together.
3: Well, you know, I appreciate that because I've often said to parents, you know, really in a younger age, it would almost be better if they had some doubts or if you allowed them to have some tension within their faith, because oftentimes they go away to, you know, the university or college, and so many of those older kids, I call them kids still, young adults some, you know, they're losing their faith partly because they weren't ever thinking abstractly or their parents wouldn't allow them to think abstractly. So what I hear you saying is it's kind of okay if this little Johnny or whoever says, you know what, I think prayer is kind of stupid right now. And as parents, instead of saying that's the dumbest thing I've ever heard, you kind of help them think through that process is what I hear you saying.
1: Yeah, you know, I would take it quite a bit further. I wouldn't just say that it's kind of okay. Yeah. I would say it's essential.
3: Yeah, I agree.
1: My personal contention from observation, so we could say this is scientific in the sense that I've observed tens of thousands of teenagers and parents, but it's not a controlled study. My contention is that by 16-ish, teenagers need to have, if they grew up with an active faith, they need to have made a shift to owning it themselves, or they're just not gonna. There would be some very few rare exceptions, but in general, if they haven't questioned and doubted and rejected some things and reshape some things into something that they feel like, okay, this is something that at least for the next season of my life I can put my weight on. If they haven't done that by the end of their middle teen years, which I would say is about 16 years old, then it's highly likely they're going to have. In fact, maybe it would be helpful to say their only two other options are to reject it, which of course we see in droves, 17 to 20-year-olds who are walking away from a faith that was very meaningful and real to them when they were children. And the other option is that they can allow it to kind of move into a simple moralism, a generalized kind of nominal Christianity that doesn't actually impact their lives. Yeah. And of course, we see our churches full of adults who have that kind of a faith.
3: You're right. And actually, this is comforting conversation. And I think some of our, you know, moms and dads who are listening, even some grandmas and grandpas might be thinking, no, I don't want these kids to, you know, disown my faith. My faith is a healthy faith. But then they never get to owning their own faith. And it's really part of the brain process of growing. And it's actually a part of what we call faith development for them to do that. My daughter, and we've said this on the broadcast before, my daughter, Christy, when she was at Point Loma University down actually by where you live in San Diego, she wrote in an article, I had to disown my parents' faith to own my own faith. But what was interesting is we say now with Christy, who's happily married and lives nearby, goes to the same church, that she the fruit doesn't fall far from the tree, because she kind of sounds like us, but she had to kind of disown some of our stuff to own it. And for that time, I can't tell you that Kathy and I were looking at this saying, this is great, she's asking all these questions, this is wonderful. No, we were you know, screaming in the pillow, you know, at night and praying like crazy that what is she thinking. But the truth was, she had to have kind of a messy faith for a bit. And her faith still, in a beautiful way, is messy. But you know, she had to kind of not sure about this or that and to own her own faith. And today, she's a very strong believer with her own set.
1: It really is, and I'm sure you'll agree with me on this, it really is a question for us as parents of whether or not we're trying to control our kids' faith or anything else about their lives, and realizing how futile that is, right? I have no ability to control my... I have a 15-year-old son and a 19-year-old daughter. I have no ability to control their faith development. I play more of a hosting role, right? I want to facilitate a faith development, but I can't control it. And so it's that conscious choice on my part of opening up my hands and releasing control, trusting that God is actively at work and that the groundwork that we've laid over the two decades of life so far are going to return.
3: Right, exactly. And I was thinking of a scripture that says, train up a child in the way that they would go, and in the end they'll return. They may not return exactly how we all want it, but but it is it is that process. And I think so often, and we're running out of time for this segment, but the fact of the matter is a lot of it is what I call the power of being there, being present with your kids. Because, you know, in a recent study that I just read, what teenagers wanted most from their parents was for them to be there and to listen to me, they said. And so, you know, we can talk all about brain formation and all that, but parents, you know, want to role model it out, and then they also want to be present. They want to build the relationship. It's the power of being there. Children regard their parents' presence as connection, and that's very, very important.
1: Yeah, so. And again, that's why it's important for us to understand their brains, is because it allows us a better opportunity for that kind of relational engagement.
3: Absolutely. Marco, thank you so much. Marco Stryker with us. Really appreciate your input. Appreciate the book. I recommend it highly. Parents' Guide to Understanding Teenage Brains. Roger's going to tell you more about that as we close off. But Marco, thanks so much for being with us. Really appreciate your input.
2: All right. And that concludes this part of the conversation. We actually got a chance to spend about an hour or so in the studio with Marco. And he's got another project about igniting a passion for God's word in the lives of your kids. And that's going to be the second part of this conversation. So make sure you're listening for part two, which will be the next edition of the Homeward Broadcast. 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Parents' Guide to Understanding Teenage Brains. 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And now for Dr. Jim Burns, our engineer Ben Camp, and the rest of the staff, I'm Roger Marsh. 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
1: About 7 years ago, there was a crisis that occurred at my house. And when I tell you how I resolved it, I expect more respect from you. 7 years ago, for the fifth time at my house, I taught someone how to drive. This time it was my son. He had come to that magical age of 16. The only thought that possessed him was drive. So it was my lot to teach him. Well, on that appointed day, I drove to the largest abandoned parking lot I could find, and there he began to get acquainted with clutches. It was a nervous and difficult time. There was a lot of sweaty palms, and often after about 30 minutes of a difficult lesson, he would say, "Dad, can we go home now?" I'd say, "Yes, we can." But finally, he became comfortable with first, second, and third gear, and cruising gear. I said, "Okay, son, it's time for us to go out on the streets." Are you sure, Dad?" "Yep." So as we head out, this is the first time he meets oncoming traffic at all. And I'm over the ditch, you know. He has me way over the side because he's just a little bit afraid of it. But after a while, he becomes comfortable with that, and then I say, "Now, son, it's time for us to go to the freeway." No, Dad, no. "Yes, I think you can do it, son." "Okay, Dad." So he learned how to merge, how to change lanes, and drive as if everyone else was basically a raving maniac. Then there came sort of the ultimate test, the litmus test. 605 freeway coming south, and if you want to come south on 605 and then go to 10 east, that interchange was designed by someone who hates humanity. In about 150 or 200 feet, all cars must change lanes quickly. So I said, "Well, son, let's go out to 605, go south, and then east on 10. No, Dad, please. "Yes, son, we need to do it." So we're approaching now that interchange. His hands are gripping the wheel tightly. Mine are gripping the dashboard tightly. And as we go into it and he looks over his shoulder to see which face will be the last one he'll ever see in this world, he discovers to his delight there's no one in the other lane at all. And so he scoots over and then whips out on 10. And he's a rather quiet chap, but we get out on 10 and he goes, "Thank you, Jesus." He'd passed his test. So now I take him to the DMV, Department of Motor Vehicles, where they looked at him and said, "Yes, two eyes, two ears, two hands, here's your license." Now he comes home, proud. He has his license. He can drive. And I look at him, and I reach into my pocket, and I take out a set of car keys, and I hand them to him. My hands were a little sweaty. As I handed them to him, I thought, "You've never had this car in a panic stop. You don't understand inertia. You have no concept of liability. You do not understand that the family fortune is in your hands." I looked at him and I thought, "There's a ticket in your future. Maybe even a wreck in your future." But I handed him the keys anyway. Now go with me to Matthew chapter 16. Here we begin to look at, well, you could call it Jesus' method of training people. Verse 13 of Matthew 16. When Jesus came into the region of Caesarea Philippi, he asked his disciples, saying, "Who do men say that I, the Son of Man, am?" So they said, "Well, some say John the Baptist, some Elijah, and others Jeremiah or one of the prophets." He said to them, "But who do you say that I am?" Now, folks, this question fascinates me. Why is he asking it now? This is the sort of question I would think you would settle with someone before they begin to follow you. But now, quite some time down the road, he's asking them, "Who do you say I am?" Why didn't they settle that earlier? After all the years I've been married, I am not prepared to ask my wife, "Who do you say I am?" I wanted her to settle that before we were married on the basis of what I told her. So here Jesus says, "Who do they say I am? And who do you say I am?" Amazing. Well, Simon Peter answered, that doesn't surprise me, and said, "You are the Christ, the Messiah, the Son of the living God." Jesus answered and said to him, "Blessed are you, Simon Bar-Jonah, for flesh and blood has not revealed this to you, but my Father who is in heaven." Amazing. What he is saying to Peter is, "Peter, you didn't figure this out. Your brain bone had nothing to do with it. The Father has revealed this to you." Incredible. I can see Peter folding his arms at that point and thinking, "Hey, did you guys hear that? I get revelations." Now, revelations are dangerous things. We'll see that in just a moment. Jesus goes on and says, "I also say to you that you are Peter, and on this rock I will build my church, and the gates of Hades shall not prevail against it. And I will give you..." Here we are. "The keys of the kingdom of heaven." Do you suppose Jesus was just a little sweaty-palmed at this point? Do you suppose he looked at Peter and thought, "You have no concept yet of the kingdom, and I'm giving you the keys. There's a ticket in your future, boy. There's a wreck in your future, and I'm giving you the keys." I think if I'd have been Jesus, I'd have thought, maybe we should change the locks now. "And whatever you bind on earth will be bound in heaven, and whatever you loose on earth will be loosed in heaven." Now, finally they figured out who he was, but it wasn't something they figured out. It was something the Father had revealed to Peter. I am amazed at this. After this length of time walking with Jesus, they still had not deduced who he was. It took a revelation. Basically, it still does, doesn't it? There are probably few of us who have made our way into the kingdom because of our exceptional brilliance. But somehow the God of all creation chose to reveal himself to us. Amazing. And here is Peter and these other guys. They didn't know who he was from the very beginning until somewhere along here the Father revealed it to him. And Jesus gives him the keys. Gives him the keys. Says, "Now you have the power to lock and you have the power to unlock." Now that they know who Jesus is, now that they understand who he is, Jesus begins, it says, "From that time Jesus began to show to his disciples that he must go to Jerusalem and suffer many things from the elders and chief priests and scribes and be killed and be raised the third day." Now that they know who he is, he begins to teach them the difficult things. Since he has given them the keys, you can assume that perhaps these men are well trained by this point. Perhaps they're prepared for it. Perhaps they're ready for their license. And consequently, he begins to teach them some of the more difficult things. I must suffer. I have to go through some difficult things. Ah, back to Peter. Fresh with keys in his hands. And he's listening to Jesus. What? You're gonna what? Now, Peter has a great revelation. I'm just like him in a lot of ways. If I had a great revelation like that, you know what I would do? Tomorrow I would start the Gail Irwin Revelation Ministries Incorporated. Complete with a magazine and my picture 5 times a page. And Peter, now, with the headiness of this revelation and the keys, becomes an advisor to God. I can see it. Come here, God. Now look, don't talk like that. Peter rebukes him. Don't talk like that. You shouldn't have to go through all of that. You're God, remember? I told you, remember? And I'm on your side, and I get revelations, remember? What was Jesus' response to him this time? He says, "Get behind me, Satan. You don't know the things of God, just the things of men." This is the guy. He just said, "Here are the keys." Now he's saying, "Get behind me, Satan. You don't even know the things of God, just the things of men." Ooh. Ticket number one.

They got hard-hearted. The Bible says their hearts were hardened. They all abandoned him at some point. They wanted to annihilate a village. I'll talk about that in a minute. They wanted to keep children away from Jesus. They wanted to stop people from doing good. Now, he either blew the prayer when he chose them, or else that's who he prayed for. And I think that's what it was. I think he prayed, Father, let me choose the ones that the other great corporations of the world might reject. Let me choose the ones, Father, that when you and I use them, everyone will know it was God. So right off the bat, Jesus hands him the keys, and there's a ticket right there. Well, maybe, though, they learned from this. Maybe there was some growth from this. Well, let's turn to Luke chapter 9 and see how much they grew. Beginning with verse 46. Then a dispute, an argument, arose among them as to which of them would be the greatest. Now, I wish that this said, an argument arose among them as to which of them would get to do a certain job for the Lord. I wish it said that, but it doesn't. These men were remarkably human. They were so much like us, we should feel proud. I wish this said, a dispute arose among them as to which of them could wash Jesus' feet. I wish this said, but it doesn't. It says, an argument arose among them as to which of them would be the greatest. They never seem to argue about this in front of Jesus, but Jesus is rather perceptive. And it says, and Jesus, perceiving the thought of their heart, took a little child and set him by him and said to them, whoever receives this little child in my name receives me, and whoever receives me receives him who sent me. For he who is least among you all will be great. What an awesome concept. A concept that flies in the very face of everything we face when we are out in our workaday world. It is the opposite of that. If you want to be great, you got to take over. You have to grab. You know that in the world. But here comes our Creator, and he says to us, no, if you want to be great, man, you've got to be the least. You've got to give yourself away. You've got to focus on other people rather than yourself. Amazing. You would think that these apostles would say, that is a remarkable new thought, Jesus. Would you mind elucidating a little bit more on that? Teach us more about this. We hadn't even thought about this. This does not compute for us. Would you explain further? You would think they would say that, but they didn't. Have you ever been in a conversation where you desperately wanted to change the subject? You know, when people start talking about diets. I keep thinking, there's got to be a better subject we can talk about. And I try to change the subject. And when you know that there's a subject that's getting close to where you live, you keep trying to think, oh boy, it's a beautiful day out here, isn't it? That's exactly what these guys did. Rather than probe this phenomenal new thought that Jesus shares with them, instead, they quickly want to change the subject. The very next verse says, now John answered. Now this is John the Beloved. This is John the Revelator. This is the John who Jesus loved, who claims that he leaned against Jesus' breast. And John answered and said, Master, we saw someone casting out demons in your name, and we forbade him because he does not follow with us. Isn't that wonderful? We saw someone doing good, and we stopped him because he's not one of us. Remember the Night Stalker? Remember when they caught him? Of course you do. The thing that fascinates me is this mindset of humanity. Did you know something else happened on that same day? And it was on the front page of the paper too, but I bet you missed this.

0: You see, there was a chap, and I'm not going to argue about whether what he did was right or not, but he decided not to respond to the draft. And he didn't do it secretly or surreptitiously or run away or anything. He wrote the president ahead of time and said, "Sir, I'm not going to respond to the draft, and it's for religious reasons, and here's why, and so forth. I just want you to know I'm not going to respond to the draft, and here's why." Well, they came out after him. And, of course, they caught him and tried him. And on the day that they caught the Night Stalker, they also sentenced this guy. Now, normally in a case like this, when it has to do with military duty, what they'll do is they'll sentence this person to some form of public service so that for a couple of years, perhaps, he has to put in so many hours of public service. The problem was, this young chap, that was his lifestyle. He spent his daytime working in some sort of job that was designed just to benefit people. Maybe it was a feeding program or whatever. And his night times, he gave his early evening hours. He had a second job for which he received no pay, but it was a volunteer thing to bless other people. So, I mean, he already did that. You can't sentence him to that. So the judge and his lawyers pleaded with the judge to sentence him to 2 years of service. And the judge says, "No, he's already doing good." "This man needs to suffer." And so he sentenced him. And he said, "For 6 months, you must not do anything good." It's in the papers. And I thought, this is amazing. Our streets are safe. We've caught the Night Stalker and the Night Blesser. I'm amazed at how often I judge another person's dedication to the Lord and his doing good as to whether or not I issued his membership card or not, you know? And the apostles were doing it the exact same way. We saw this man doing good, and we stopped him because he didn't have a card. Now, these are the apostles, remember, not the B-apostles. This is the first name. These are the guys with the keys. And Jesus said to him, "Don't forbid him, for he who is not against us is on our side." Oh, hadn't thought of that. Well, surely you would think that at this point they would have learned something, that now they would know how to drive spiritually, so to speak. Well, let's keep reading and find out. "Now it came to pass," verse 51, "when the time had come for him to be received up, that he steadfastly set his face to go to Jerusalem. And he sent messengers before his face, and as they went, they entered a village of the Samaritans to prepare for him." Now, the Samaritans and the Jews, as you know, were not too much in love with each other. And a good Jewish person, rather than even walk through Samaria, would take 2 days extra journey to go around. But Jesus didn't seem to have the same prejudices that the rest of us have. And so he's walking through Samaria on his way to Jerusalem. Now, for a Samaritan, if there was a good Jewish person, it would be one leaving Jerusalem, not going to Jerusalem. So Jesus sends some messengers into a village in Samaria to find a place for them to stay. They didn't have motels back then, and you sought out homes where you could stay. But, verse 53, "they did not receive him because his face was set for the journey to Jerusalem." I can hear it. The fellas come back and say, "Boy, when they found out that we were Jews going to Jerusalem, no vacancy, Jews, no vacancy, no vacancy." Now, enter James and John. James and John were brothers, and Jesus called them the sons of thunder. Now, I don't know if it was mother that was thunder or daddy that was thunder. We really know more about mother than we do about daddy. And James and John said, "Lord, do you want us to command fire to come down from heaven and consume them just as Elijah did?" would call this a wreck. They're ready to annihilate the clients. They won't let us sleep there, huh? Wow, God. Would you like for us to call fire down? If I'd have been Jesus, I think I would have said, go ahead, guys. Can I watch? How are you going to do this, huh? This amazes me. These are the apostles. These are the men with the keys. Would you say they were angry? Any of you ever get angry? No. I do. There are times I do get angry, just like these guys do. And often my angers are just like theirs in that they are nationalistic. Hey, we have a fresh new encounter with a man named Saddam Hussein, right? You're watching, aren't you? I know what you're feeling. Hit him. I remember when we had the Gulf War and I bought into it just like most of us did. Hit him again, harder. And in the middle of all of this, the Lord just spoke to my heart and said, Gail, what do you know about Iraq? Nothing. Hit him again. Have you ever prayed for Iraq? No, hit him again. And I realized that many of my angers have to do with my whole nationalism and doesn't have a thing to do with the kingdom of God or spirituality or whether I've prayed for anybody or ever tried to win them to the Lord. Would you like for us to call fire? You know what Jesus said to them? You don't know the spirit you're of. I didn't come to destroy the world, but to save it.
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0: parents to the classrooms. School principal Mrs. Joyce Lund carries a bachelor's degree in education and developing master's degree in literacy. 15 years with the Hawaii DOE, 20 years at CCCS, including 2.5 years as a professional certified educational therapist from the National Institute for Learning Development, and a proud parent of 2 CCCS graduates.
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0: Romans 8:28. We know that all things work together for good for those that love God and are called according to His purpose. It's a beautiful promise. We established last time on The Balanced Word that bad things happen in this world, and not all of it's good. So what is this verse driving at? Pastor Dave Roth is here to help us grasp it and come to understand the full ramifications of it.
1: The truth is, I love God. But there are sometimes I'm consciously loving Him. There are other times when I'm really not even liking Him too much. But what Paul is saying here is, when you put yourself into that place of, while you are loving God, you begin to witness the beauty and synergy that comes about when everything gets thrown in the pot, and what ends up coming out is pretty decent in the end. And so, you know, those who are loving God, while you're loving God, so if you're looking at life and going, life stinks, it's terrible, then back up a little bit and ask yourself, are you truly loving God? Because while you're in the process of loving God, it helps you to witness the synergy of what He is doing in a greater way. And then to those who are called according to His purpose. So if you love God and you're called, that word called, by the way, doesn't mean that you're invited to accept Him. It's just the invitation. If He has invited you, and ultimately His purpose is what's going on, and it is in mind, then you, and the word there for purpose is, in the Greek, it's prosthesis. You know, we talk about prosthetic limbs, but what the word prosthesis means is that things are studied and planned ahead of time. It's a word that means it's a design term. And so he says, when you understand that He invited us to participate in His prosthetic approach to life, in His schematic, you know, understanding of where we can ultimately end up, which is, as then you read the next two verses, that ends up in glory. Now, understanding that becomes almost self-fulfilling. Because if you're okay with whatever He's doing, then you understand. He has, in the same way that if someone loses a limb, you copy the design of a regular limb, and it's much more intricate in some ways to make an artificial limb than it was for, you know, somebody to be born and just have one grow. But it's, here's this plan, and this is what's happening. And so what Paul is saying is, when you recognize the plan that God has, again, it's not like, okay, this happened and good came out of that, and this happened and good came out of that. No, it's like when you are trusting Him, when He has invited you into fellowship, when you are loving Him, you start to realize there's a synergy here that I couldn't have expected. Not that it's perfect. It's never like you can go, you know, there are people who, when they lose a child and somebody goes, well, thank God you're young enough that you can have more children. More children don't, you know, negate the fact that you lost a child. If you're like, well, your marriage broke up, well, you're still, you know, still young enough that you can find somebody else. There's more than one fish in the sea. And the guy goes, yeah, but the last one got all my bait. So, you know, it's like, no, it isn't that. It's just, you look back and go, I'm loving Him, I'm trusting Him, He has a plan, and by the time I get to glory and I have a perspective, it's like it was okay. It wasn't devastating. It didn't destroy me. It didn't tear me up. So again, everything, you know, all things, you know, as you look across the scheme of all that happens, we are beginning to realize, wow, actually, sometimes I'm wrong. I think something's a disaster, and it's actually really, it worked out okay. I think that something crashed and burned, and something comes out of that that's good. But not everything. It's just the overall scope of it is, I'm doing okay. Because there's a working of God in ways that I couldn't perceive of, that allows me to understand this is way beyond my pay grade to judge God on whether He should do this or this or this. And even to look and say, well, how did, you know, what good did God bring out of this event? It's like, no, it's not that simple. You're making God's job sound really easy. God has committed to each person an ability to make choices. And that's the greatest gift that he could give us. But if you allow people to make choices, how do you end up patching everything up at the end? That's what makes God so amazing. That's what makes God God. Now, but otherwise, if God just made his plan for perfectly the way it went, executed it, that'd be easy. But what makes him amazing, and like one thing on some of these cooking shows that I'm such an expert, it's really funny because I don't, like I say, I don't cook anything, but I can sit there and judge who's going to win almost every time. And Ann's like, how did you do that? I don't know. But you look at a really, one of the big challenges they do on these cooking things is you have only these five ingredients and you need to make a fluffy dessert. How are you going to do that? And you have to put all these elements into it, and you can't put other elements in, or like supermarket sweep, you go get somebody else's groceries, and whatever you get in the bag, you can't even look, and you have to make a meal out of those groceries. Think about what God has to do. It's like brilliant. He's like, he gives us choices, and then somehow he turns it in to something that leads us to glory, to something that causes us to go, I'm kind of amazed at what he did. It's more amazing because he doesn't just choose all of the ingredients. He's like, he has to deal with whoever wants to walk with him. He doesn't just like, okay, who am I going to pick? I mean, that's why Paul said that, look at the church. Not many wise, not many nobles. God has chosen the foolish things of the world to confound the wise. He deliberately selects, you know, inferior ingredients. If I made a beautiful house out of the finest building materials, that'd be cool. But what if I made a beautiful house out of stuff that I pulled out of the city dump? That'd be even more amazing. And that's God. Because here he gives us all these options and choices, and life is complicated, and what one person does affects somebody else, and it's so intricate. And then he is able to say, what I can make out of all that is glory. You can do stupid things, I can bring them to good. You can give me a mess, and I'll arrange it and figure out how to make it something that's actually okay. And then ultimately, you're going to be glorified, and then everything's going to be more than okay. Then everything's going to be amazing. Now, a lot of times we don't understand this, and so I think in one area where it's glaring in the church is that, well, we start to, and we talk about the world canceling people for different reasons, but the truth is, the church has been canceling people forever. Like when we see someone and they make a mistake, we're like, I'm writing that person off. I'm done with that loser. They failed. They are disqualified. And nowadays with the internet, you find out about it right away. When I was a brand new Christian, I was really going through some struggles in my heart, and I was down in Hollywood walking around, and there was a guy, Larry Norman, who was the first contemporary Christian musician before Love Song or anybody at Calvary or anything. And Larry was a really talented musician, and he was a Christian. And I'm walking on Hollywood Boulevard, and I see Larry Norman coming with like three or four of his friends. They were going to go to the Grauman's Chinese Theater to some premiere. And I go, hey, Larry. He goes, hey. And he comes over and starts talking to me. And then I go, yeah, I'm just going through some stuff. And he tells his friends, go ahead without me. And they went to the movies, and he just stayed there and talked to me about stuff, about life, about everything. And it's like, it had such a lasting impression on me that God used him at a strategic time in an amazing way. And I always felt like, man, Larry Norman, God sent him to me at the right time. Well, then I started meeting musicians who had worked with Larry, And they're like, he's a jerk. You know, then I start, well, then he went through a couple of marriages, bad marriages. And then it's like, supposedly an illegitimate kid somewhere. And basically pretty much got canceled. Like, okay, Larry's not perfect. And I'm like, God used him in my life. He may be a jerk, but when do I start thinking that somebody can be a jerk and God can still use them in my life? Anyone who God uses, if you know enough about them, you will realize that they're a mess on some level and in some way. And yet we somehow think, well, forget Larry Norman, we're moving him aside. I think of Ravi Zacharias, who was a great apologist and philosopher and evangelist and traveled all over the world. God used him amazingly. He wrote some amazing books. At one point, he got invited to speak at the headquarters of the Mormon Church in Utah, and he got up there for over an hour and shared the gospel with all the 70 leaders of the Mormon Church and the whole staff and students of Brigham Young University. That was pretty amazing, and I always really looked up to him. He taught classes at Oxford, but then it turned out that later on in life he had a weakness for masseuses, and he ended up getting canceled completely, and then he died. And now it's like you don't see his books anywhere. Nobody's listening to him. They're not putting his sermons on the radio. It's like, wait, so everything God did through Ravi Zacharias, we just pretend like it didn't happen? You know, then you have, I think of like Bob Coy, who was a dear friend of mine, who went to from Las Vegas to Fort Lauderdale, started a church, a little tiny church that was meeting in a cemetery and mortuary, and it grew to be the biggest church in the country. And thousands of people are getting saved, and he's this great Bible teacher and funny guy and everything, but then it turned out that he had a moral failure, and then now what happens? If you're one of the couple hundred thousand people that accepted the Lord when he was preaching, does that mean you're not saved now? Do we just pretend like that didn't happen, that didn't exist? And, you know, in the same city of Fort Lauderdale, Tullian Chavichian, the grandson of Billy Graham, same thing, had Coral Ridge Presbyterian Church. It's huge, great impact, but he slipped morally. And by the way, you shouldn't be surprised when people who are promoted for their narcissism end up acting on the narcissism, but he failed too. So boom, he's completely canceled. Now he has this little thing on the internet. And, you know, there are examples of so many that I could give you. And we pretend like they didn't exist. And we act like, oh, it's too bad. I thought he was really a Christian. Well, why don't you check out Hebrews chapter 11, the Hall of Faith? It's like, these are all people who failed as bad or

some failure that we would have canceled them. And it's interesting that there are some guys in the Bible who it doesn't say any of the sins that they committed. And they don't get listed in Hebrews 11. There's something about understanding that people have flaws and God uses them anyway. That's really important for us to understand, because sooner or later, our flaws are going to come out. We're going to fail in some way. And now I have to go, am I going to hold that same standard? Am I going to feel like, boy, I blew it, so now I'm canceled. Now I'm disqualified. God has chosen the foolish things of the world to confound the wise. And the truth is, one of these days I might write a book on Hebrews 11, because this mythology that says, you can continue, and I know I'm getting old, and it's like, you can be better than ever, you can be strong, I want to finish strong. I don't know if I'm going to finish strong. I may be up here making a fool of myself 6 months from now. People are like, who wants to tell them? But we're so obsessed with keeping it going. The truth is, most of us, if you want to look at the greatest accomplishments that we made in life, it might have just been when we had our kids. It may have been a great business thing we made or a great moment, but ultimate greatness happens kind of, it comes and goes. Most of us couldn't handle it if it was like, whoa, we're just strong and finishing strong. But am I okay with that? Am I just going, you know, ultimately, I am looking at the sum of all of this. I'm seeing the synergy and realize, you know what? There were times when things were booming. There are times when they weren't. That's okay. That's the way life is. The alternative is to be like, you know, fat Elvis Presley, when he's like, you know, he's gained like 200 pounds and he's up there dancing around all sexy in Las Vegas. And you're like, how tragic, man. When Elvis in his day, he was amazing. But, you know, you can't keep that up. You don't have to. And if you don't want to be fat Elvis, sorry if that offends you, either because you love Elvis or you're fat. But, you know, it's like, if you don't want to be fat Elvis, don't be one of those fat Elvis impersonators. That's even worse. Live your life and realize, you know what? It's going to be fine. It all works out. Good happens. And accept that. And accept it in others as well. Because in the end, glory is what's coming later for everyone who has put their trust in Jesus Christ. We're all going to end up being great. While we're here, enjoy the ride, do what you can, but don't be obsessed with either trying to idolize the people who inspire you. Be thankful that they did something that inspired you. If you think of some of the people who inspired you, some of them probably also fell way short, but that's okay. There's a synergy to life. There's a thing that all things work together, and ultimately the good isn't, the good is I can handle this, but the great is in glory. And that's what Paul is saying here in Romans 8:28. Now, I just want to read from after his thing on glorification and justification and all that. Beginning with verse 31, he summarizes this whole thought. What then shall we say to these things? If God is for us, who can be against us? He who did not spare his own son, but delivered him up for us all, how shall he not with him also freely give us all things? Who shall bring a charge against God's elect? It is God who justifies. Who is he who condemns? It is Christ who died and furthermore is also risen, who is even at the right hand of God, who also makes intercession for us. Who shall separate us from the love of Christ? Shall tribulation or distress or persecution or famine or nakedness or peril or sword? As it is written, for your sake we are killed all day long. We are accounted as sheep for the slaughter. Yet in all these things we are more than conquerors through him who loved us. For I am persuaded that neither death nor life, nor angels, nor principalities, nor powers, nor things present, nor things to come, nor height, nor depth, nor any other created thing

0: able to separate us from the love of God, which is in Christ Jesus our Lord. And then in the beginning of chapter 9, he says, I tell you the truth in Christ. That's the truth. Nothing can separate us from him. Let's not get distracted with making judgments on temporary developments. If we do that, we will eliminate some of the greatest opportunities, but we will also accentuate the parts of our story that God doesn't even remember. He forgets it as far as he's concerned. He sees you as a hero of the faith. Because in that moment, you know, why Samson, who was a sleazebucket his entire life, and ultimately he finally does one thing and he gets in the hall of faith. I don't know what your one thing might be, and I don't know what my one thing might be, but I just want to be there when it happens. I don't want to get my eyes on how unfair this world is or how much better I am than somebody else. I'm like, nothing can separate me from the love of God. And that's an amazing truth. Now, you have to decide. The only thing that can separate you from the love of God is you. Those who are loving God experience this. People who reject his love don't. So that's the question that you have to ask yourself. I mean, the net of everything, if you go through everything this life has to offer, and then it ends in judgment, it ends in emptiness, if it ends with you being all alone, what a waste. When he loves you so much that he sent his son to die for you, and he's not expecting anything from you in return, he knows what you're like, he remembers that we're dust, but you know, he gives us this opportunity by extending his love. So if you have never made a decision to, you know, respond to his love, I pray that you'll do that today. Just in your own heart, just tell him, boy, sorry, I've put myself into the position of judging. I just want to accept your love, and I want to participate in the synergy of being with you in life and everything that it brings. If you need prayer, there'll be people down here in the front who would be happy to pray with you. But for each of us, let's take a look at life in the way that Romans 8:28 tells us. Not that everything's perfect, but we're going to be fine. We're going to end up in glory if we have received his love, if we are loving him. And that's something that makes everything else seem insignificant by comparison.
1: 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We'd love to go to the Lord on your behalf. Pastor Dave is here now to lead us in prayer.
0: Let's pray. Lord, thank you for this amazing passage, this amazing truth. We can get too locked into what's wrong. We can feel defeated and discouraged. But Lord, as we are loving you, as we are in relationship with you, may we see the synergy of your overall plan and where it ends up. We can celebrate your brilliance in being able to put together heaven out of a bunch of really inferior ingredients. You're amazing. And we thank you. We pray this in Jesus' name. Amen.
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2: Studies show that more than 60% of Christians ages 18 to 25 question whether the Bible is historically reliable. That's why biblical archaeology has never been more important, because thousands of discoveries confirm the Bible's accuracy. Dr. Stephen Collins reveals the compelling evidence from history and archaeology that will equip you to defend your faith with confidence. You're tuned to Evidence and Answers radio broadcast with our host, Pat Zukran. Pat is an author, teacher, and international speaker in the area of Christian apologetics, the defense of the Christian faith. Today, we will conclude Message 6 in Evidence and Answers 2025 Conference Series. Here is Dr. Stephen Collins with Why Biblical Archaeology Matters.
3: Realize that in antiquity, there was no public literacy. The average person on the street could not read and write. Language writing systems like hieroglyphics, like cuneiform, even pictographic writing were so complex that only highly skilled, highly trained scribes and educated elites could read it. And you were not going to get that kind of an education as a commoner. You just weren't. Wasn't going to happen. So the only people who could read and write in antiquity are in the top echelons of society. Everybody else is illiterate. But it's interesting that God required literacy of his people. Now let's talk about that alphabet that we mentioned earlier. In the 19th century, as we said, the alphabet was seen as being invented somewhere around the time of King David, King Solomon, 10th, 9th century. But by the first decade or two of the 20th century, discovers by people like Sir Flinders Petrie and others in the Sinai and in other locations, found alphabetic writing. And we then knew quickly that the alphabet didn't date from the 10th century BC. It dated at least from the 15th century BC, which is time of who? Moses. Well, and then it got even better if you're a Bible believer, worse if you're one of those higher critics. And then by about the 1960s, 70s, new discoveries showed down in Egypt that the alphabet was invented by slave populations in Egypt, and they were starting to use it by the 1700s BC. Recent discovery just a few months ago shows us that it's possible that the Semitic alphabetic writing, this is all the same alphabet, the Semitic writing may now go back, in the alphabetic writing, back to before 2000 BC. So now we know that by the time Moses came along, the alphabet was hundreds and hundreds and hundreds of years old. It was already existing. But what is more than a coincidence is that there's only been one alphabet in the history of the world. Every other alphabet in the world derives from that original alphabet. So, well, the letters look really different in the Hebrew alphabet and the English alphabet. Yeah, but they all derive. You can track them all. Every alphabet tracks back to that old archaic Semitic alphabet. Why was the alphabet only invented once in the history of the world? Israelite literacy. God demanded Israelite literacy. And if you're going to demand literacy, you better have an alphabet that's easy to learn. I mean, an adult with average intelligence can learn how to read and write in a weekend with an alphabet. Learn the alphabet, learn the sounds, sound the letters out. You can do it. And by the way, the Israelites had an alphabet now. We know that. They had the alphabet, and they had to wander in the wilderness for 40 years. What in the world do you have to do in the wilderness for 40 years other than learn the alphabet? I mean, they had a lot of downtime. A few battles here and there, but there's a lot of downtime. Now, how do we know that God demanded public literacy? Because God told Joshua, when you go into the land, I want you to send some guys across that river. I want you to set up, on the promised land side of the Jordan River, I want you to set up three large standing stones. And I want you to cover them over with plaster, and I want you to write on them the words of the law. Not the whole law, the print would be too small, right? But probably the Ten Commandments. I want you to write on them the words of the law so that as my people come into the land, they must read the words of the law. Literacy. Why didn't the ancient rulers want common people to be literate? Because reading is information and information is power. But God wanted his people to hold their leaders accountable to the law of God given by Moses. And they did it from time to time, not always perfectly, but God wanted the Israelites to be able to, somebody like Nathan the prophet, to go to King David and shake his finger under the king's nose. By the way, if that had happened in Egypt to a Pharaoh, what do you think would happen to that prophet? But David was shaken to his sandals because Nathan was right, because David knew the law. Remember, he had written, "Thy word is a lamp unto my feet." And Nathan shook his finger under King David's nose and said, "You're the man I'm talking about. You're the man that has done this sin." That's all due to the literacy demanded by God. He wanted his people to be able to read their laws so that they could hold their leaders accountable. It's exactly the way it happened. Well, Israelite literacy, to me, that's just amazing. This is in the Bronze Age. This is going way back. Did Moses have an alphabet? Absolutely. Absolutely. No problem there. It was existing half a millennium before Abraham was ever born. This is another one. Canaanite religious practices. The Old Testament is full of prohibitions against the religious practices of the Canaanites. Ritual prostitution, male and female ritual prostitution, sacrificing of children. A man should not lie with a man, it says. A man should not lie with a beast. That was going on too. In religious context, in the temples of Baal and the other gods of the Canaanites and the Amorites. So God says, no, you shall not do this. Man shall not lie with a man, and man shall not lie with a beast, and you will not cause your children to pass through the fire. That is to sacrifice your children to the Phoenician god Molech. And so all through the law and through the Old Testament, details about the Canaanite practices, the debauchery, and the pagan religion were very detailed, and we can read them. But what's interesting is if you get to the late Iron Age in the time of Israel and Judah, especially Judah after the Assyrians had taken out the northern kingdom, there's not a lot of that going on. The Canaanites are almost extinct. And all of these things, the Asherah worship, the Ashtaroths, the Baals, and all these gods, they're almost wiped out because the Israelites are finally, by that time, especially during and after the Babylonian captivity, are finally starting to get it. We shouldn't go chasing after the foreign gods. We need to be faithful to the one true God, Yahweh. So they were finally starting to get it, but the Mosaic Law is full of all of these detailed prohibitions against all kind of terrible practices that were existing in the Bronze Age, and that we find in the archaeology constantly, even at Tal Hamam, at Sodom, we find evidences of this kind of worship, of pagan worship. And so, it's exactly as it should be. Joshua, in fact, we were talking yesterday to some folks, and they had learned in college that that Kathleen Kenyon had excavated Jericho, and there was no fortified city at Jericho for Joshua to conquer during the late Bronze Age. And that was done in the 50s. She did that in the 50s, and from that time forward, most scholars since then have said, well, Kathleen Kenyon proved there wasn't any city at Jericho during the time of Joshua, so he couldn't have destroyed it. It's a myth. It's a myth. But we've worked very closely with the Jericho team over the years, and over the last 20, 25 years, they have now confirmed, they're starting to publish, but they have now confirmed, guess what? There is a fortified city at Jericho during the second half of the late Bronze Age, the time of Moses and Joshua. It actually is there. So don't believe what you read, because if you read anything other than that, then you're reading what you're seeing is not up to date. It's antique. In fact, in archaeology, it's very hard to go back and be sure about reading anything that was written more than 20 years ago, even 15 years ago. Because archaeology, from discovery, from the time we dig it out of the ground until it gets published and publicized, that's usually a 30 to 40 year lag. So a lot of the stuff that you would read now, a lot of the stuff that, you know, these secular professors try to throw at our Christian kids, they say, oh, this didn't happen and that didn't happen and this didn't happen. That's what he thinks, but he's behind the times. You know, he's way, way behind. The archaeology has been advancing, and the Bible is getting demonstrated to be historically accurate over and over again. Yes, there was a Jericho during the time of Joshua. So the Battle of Jericho is absolutely correct. The Merneptah Stela. In 1210 B.C., Merneptah, the son of Ramesses the Great, put up a stela, and on it he claimed that Israel was one of the nine perennial enemies of Egypt. Now, what's the significance of that? Now, think about this. This is 1210. If Ramesses was the Pharaoh of the Exodus, then how does Israel become one of the nine perennial enemies of Egypt on the Merneptah stela by 1210? I mean, that would only... Maybe Joshua hadn't even arrived yet. I mean, you'd have to back the Exodus up into the reign of Ramses, allow 40 years wandering in the wilderness, and enough time for the conquest for Israelite to be in the land. Well, this doesn't give you enough time. This confirms that the Israelite Exodus and conquest has to have happened probably in at least the previous century, not in the 13th century. I like this one, smite, smote, smitten. This is so subtle. But did you know that there was a type of sword in the Bronze Age? There was no thrusting, pointed, double-edged thrusting sword in the Bronze Age. That was invented in the Iron Age. Okay? So Joshua's sword looks like this. That sharp outer curved edge, this is like a kind of a two-fisted hacking weapon. And this is the sword for armies in the time of Moses and Joshua, and they even had a version of it prior to that going back to the time of Abraham. But going forward into the Iron Age, and what just happened from the Bronze Age to the Iron Age? Iron. And if you put an iron sword up against a bronze sword, guess who wins? That bronze sword is just going to break. The iron sword is going to win every time. And so, but the iron swords now, the new iron swords were straight, pointed, and a thrusting sword. And so this one went out of business. But what's interesting, in the Torah, the first seven books of the Bible through the book of Judges, smite with the edge, singular, to smite with the edge of the sword, which reflects this weapon, is used about 28 times in those narratives. But by the end of the Iron Age, of the Bronze Age, going into the Iron Age, this sickle sword starts to die out, and within a couple hundred years, it's extinct. And if you follow the Bible text, you'll see that you'll get smitten with the edge of the sword until you get to the end of the book of Judges, and then you're into the Iron Age, and that idiom soon disappears. It just trails off and disappears in the rest of the Bible. Now, how subtle is that? It's the linguistics now tied to a material weapon that coincide precisely with the history of that weapon. Try doing that from a distance, writing a fiction in the Iron Age. You can't do it. It's all wrong. This is eyewitness stuff. These are eyewitness accounts of the events they describe. The people were there, and they knew every rivet in their helmet and in every tack in their shoes. They knew it all. Let's stop with this one. God has a great sense of humor. You're going to see it with this. In the Iliad, there is a story where you have a priestess princess stolen from her father by the Mycenaean Greeks. And they take her off, and because the god of the island is now ticked off, he brings suffering and plagues to the people who stole her. And so they had a protocol for returning an object stolen from a foreign god to appease that god so he stopped afflicting us. But you got to have the right ritual. You got to have the right protocol. So what do? They look at the protocol. Yeah, okay, they go to the priest. Okay, this is the protocol. This is how we return this stolen property. Now, she lived on an island, so they got a boat. They put a team of oxen on the boat. They put her on the boat. They put on the boat little golden statues of mice and of tumors, okay? And then the priests and the officials get on the boat, and they sail to the island, and they take the oxen off, have a big sacrifice to the god, and they give it. And so they're following the protocol. We're giving it back. We're appeasing the foreign god, and now we can cease to be afflicted. What's interesting is, do you remember when the Philistines stole the Ark of the Covenant from the Israelites? Remember, they got the Ark of the Covenant and they took it to Philistine territory. Now I want to ask you, remember, in Homer, it's the Mycenaean Greeks who have this ritual protocol for returning an object stolen from a foreign god who is now afflicting us because we've done this. Who are the Philistines? Who are the biblical Philistines? We know from archaeology very clearly. They're the Mycenaean Greeks. They're the Mycenaean Greeks who came to the eastern end of the Mediterranean, set up in those cities. They have very distinctive pottery from the Aegean area. We know who the Philistines are. They are the Mycenaean Greeks. And so when the Philistines stole the Ark of the Covenant, they started it on a circuit, and the circuit was going from city to city, but every place it went, God was afflicting the Philistines. And I love the old King James rendering of this. It says, God afflicted them with, now some of the later translations just say tumors. The King James says hemorrhoids. Now if that's true, then God really has a sense of humor. Because every place the Ark of the Covenant went, the Philistines had a hard time sitting down. And they were very uncomfortable. And so that's why the Ark kept moving. God afflicts them, and they move it to another city. Get rid of this thing. And they move it to that city, and they're afflicted. And then they got to move it to another. Finally, it goes to the city of Ekron. And by the time it got to the city of Ekron, the Philistine leaders were fed up with this thing. Yeah, okay, we got the Israelite sacred Ark of the Covenant. Yeah, but we got to get rid of this thing because we're having all these tumors, boils, hemorrhoids, if you like. And we got to get rid of this. So what do? They put a cart drawn by a team of oxen. They put the Ark of the Covenant on the cart. On the cart, they put golden mice and golden tumors. And the priests and the officials of the Philistines walk behind it up to Beth Shemesh in Israelite territory. Now, it's a cart, not a boat, because now we're on land, not on the ocean. But it's exactly the same protocol used in the Bronze Age by the Mycenaean Greeks, recorded much later in the 8th century by Homer. But isn't that amazing that a custom that was unique to the Philistines? By the way, who toasted the Philistines in the Bible? Who took out the Philistines so that they no longer existed? The Assyrians. In the late 8th century B.C., when the Assyrians came and took out the northern kingdom of Israel, they also wiped out the Philistines. So somebody writing a story about Philistines in the Bronze Age, if they're writing that story in the Iron Age, some Judahite priest trying to invent a history for Israel, how can he know this? How can he know the subtle ritual protocol of the Mycenaeans for giving back the Ark of the Covenant? But yet they nailed it. They got it exactly right. You can compare it to Homer, and it's there. So, that's really, really pretty incredible. Well, we could go on and talk about the history of the Iron Age Bible, but frankly, by the time you get to the Iron Age, there's so much material and so many kings and so many inscriptions and so many personal names of Bible people discovered in the archaeology of the Iron Age that no one in their right mind would doubt the historicity of Scripture once we get past the book of Judges. But it's that early Bronze Age scripture that gets criticized. But when they criticize it, they fail to realize, they fail to pay attention. They fail to pay attention to the facts. And the archaeological facts are every single phrase, every single description of an object, of a cultural experience, of a cultural event in the Torah, in the book of Joshua and Judges, is all precisely as it should be from the Bronze Age. And so how can we trust that Bible? Absolutely. Absolutely. It is true. And I always tell people, the Bible is first and foremost a book of history. It's not first and foremost a book of spiritual truth or theology. First and foremost, it is a book of history. Now, the theology is woven in. The spiritual truth and insights are woven in and are often taught in the New Testament directly. But if you look at most of the Bible, it's history. It's history. Now, there's a lot to learn from history. There's a lot to apply to our lives from history. But the Bible is historical at its base, and it remains the finest, best geographical and historical collection of literature preserved from Near East antiquity, period. In that regard, it has no peer. Don't put the Bible on a shelf with the Book of Mormon or any other religious book. Don't put the Bible on the shelf with the inscriptions of Egypt or Mesopotamia or the Hittites or anybody else, because what they're writing is propaganda. Nobody in the Near East ever wrote history, cause and effect history, for the purpose of informing future generations about the past. Nobody. The only people that wrote history the way history actually occurs were the Israelites. And why does the modern world write history when historiography is done correctly? Why is it done the way it's done? Because we learned it from the Bible writers. That's how we learned to write history, because they did the history writing first, and we have copied their style. So nobody else in antiquity writes history. They write propaganda. But we have to sort through the propaganda in order to try to write a history of anything in antiquity. But the Bible gives it to us straight. And I'll repeat it. The Bible is still the best collection of geographical and historical source documents we have from antiquity in the Near East, period. It's the best. Nothing else even comes close. Well, that's all I have to say about that. Not, but we could talk all day. But kids, I hope you don't succumb to, and I'm talking about, when I say kids, it's like anybody between like 18 and 35, 40, right? Kids, don't let anyone knock you off your feet regarding trying to tell you that the Bible is not credible. Because unfortunately, across the best evangelical churches in the world, 80-85% of the kids in evangelical churches around the world bail on the Christian faith by the time they reach age 25. Losing our kids left and right. You know why? Because we're not teaching our kids the what. We're not teaching them the why. What to believe. Here's what you believe. This is what you believe. But we've got to teach them why. We've got to teach them why. And when you get the why, and there are a lot of good books to do that, so get the why. Don't settle for the what. Always go for the why. So you understand. So you can listen to the opposition and hear what they say, analyze it, and have an answer. And that's what our conference here is all about. Giving an answer, apologetics, giving an answer for the hope that's within us. Giving a reason for what we believe. And there always are reasons. We have a faith based on fact, not a faith based on faith. It's a faith based on the bedrock of historical fact. All right, I'm going to leave it there, Pastor.
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1: American Family News, I'm Robert Thornton. President Donald Trump spoke today at Joint Base Andrews at the unveiling of the new Air Force One.
2: The workmanship of this plane is, when you see it, you won't believe it, actually. The quality of woods, the quality of the materials, the quality of the engines. These engines are the finest and the best in the world. Nothing like it.
1: The president also said this is the greatest economy we have ever had. As Janice Lewis George paves a way to the mayor's office in Washington, D.C., she's told voters they could have it all. Her unapologetically expansive left-wing agenda includes subsidized or even free child care, increased down payment assistance for homebuyers, and community resources to reduce crime, plus a promise to aggressively confront President Trump's attempts to reshape the nation's capital. Israel and Hezbollah have reportedly agreed to a ceasefire shortly after a delay in talks between the U.S. and Iran. Here's Fox's Alex Hogan in Tel Aviv.
3: There was a lot of concern here on the ground today that this deal was already off after renewed fighting between the IDF and Hezbollah. The IDF says that it struck as many as 80 targets in southern Lebanon today, firing back after the Iranian-backed regime in attacks killed as many as 4 Israeli soldiers. And Lebanon says that as many as 47 people were killed there in new Israeli airstrikes. Israeli Prime Minister Benjamin Netanyahu issued a statement saying troops will remain in the security zone, although a senior Israeli official tells Fox, quote, "We are currently in a ceasefire. We remain in the security zone."
1: A senior Israeli official said, "If Hezbollah does not shoot, we won't shoot. If they shoot, we will respond." A retired Air Force pilot says despite a recent fatal crash, the B-52 bomber is not going to be retired from service anytime soon. AFN's Chad Groening explains.
4: Federal investigators are on the scene conducting an investigation into the cause of Monday's B-52 crash that killed 8 people during a training mission at Edwards Air Force Base near Los Angeles. Authorities say the crew was preparing to test a new radar system when the plane went down moments after takeoff. Derek Jones is a retired Air Force fighter pilot who was part of the investigative team of the June 1994 crash of a B-52 at Fairchild Air Force Base in Washington State that killed 4 crew members. He says the Edwards plane was not your typical B-52.
5: It would probably have all sorts of different type of equipment on it for the purpose of doing test and evaluation. And so in that respect, it could have had some sort of modification that other B-52s don't have.
4: Jones says the B-52 is an ever-expandable airplane and is not going to be removed from service anytime soon.
5: It's going to be around for probably another 20 years, I suspect. I wouldn't even question whether we see the airplane hit its 100th birthday and still be flying and operational. Not what we would want. But it has proven its worth over and over and over again. When we think of all the great airplanes that have ever been built, the B-52 stands out as probably the perennial airplane.
4: Jones thinks we're 45 to 60 days out before we get a formal report about a cause of the crash. I'm Chad Groening.
1: Vermont Senator Bernie Sanders is proposing a sovereign wealth fund comprised of stocks from major AI companies. Here's Fox's Lydia Hu.
6: This plan would require major AI companies to hand over a one-time 50% stake in their stock to be held by a government-run sovereign wealth fund that would potentially be worth as much as $7 trillion, he says. Sanders argues that AI could generate enormous wealth while also displacing workers, so he says Americans should be able to directly share in those gains. This proposed fund would pay annual dividends to Americans. Sanders estimates the checks could be roughly $1,000 per person a year. Critics are saying this is an example of government takeover of a private industry.
1: The proposed fund will be managed by a committee of 7 members nominated by the president and confirmed by the Senate. The Storm Prediction Center says there is a level 3 out of 5 risk of severe storms across parts of the Central Plains tomorrow. This includes parts of Nebraska and Kansas and extreme eastern Colorado. See more news at AFN.net.
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8: Are you here to tell me in the 21st century that there's a real devil with hooves and horns and a pitchfork? I don't know anything about hooves and horns and a pitchfork. but I know that there's an actual personal devil. And your understanding, your theology about what we're looking at today, brought to us by the dear beloved Peter, should cause us all to sit up today.
7: 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I'm David Jay, thanking you for joining us today as we listen, learn, and are challenged by God's Word, the Bible. 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Now as we continue in the final section of Chapter 5, we'll see how Peter opens this passage with a command. He calls on us to be sober and vigilant because our adversary, the devil, walks about like a roaring lion, seeking whom he may devour. It's a serious order with serious consequences if we don't obey. Not believing the devil is real gives him a real foothold in our lives. So today, on day one of this message, Pastor Jack tells us that we are the first big problem in our lives. We need to get past ourselves, stand up and take notice. Satan, the devil, is alive and well, and he rules over a very dark world where he wants you to join him. It's why knowing that no weapon formed against us will prosper is our confidence and our best defense. Now with his message called The Second Biggest Problem in Your Life, Part 1, here's pastor and Bible teacher, Jack Hibbs.
8: And open our Bibles to 1 Peter chapter 5, 1 Peter 5, and we're going to start in verse 8 today and go all the way down, believe it or not, to verse 9. Now, we will definitely cover verse 8 in our study today. We'll see as far as we go, but you're going to see why in a moment. The hesitation as to how far we'll go. It's amazing. Before we read it, the statistics vary based upon what poll you're reading, be it a Gallup poll or a Rasmussen poll or even a Barna poll. But somewhere in the vicinity of 80%+ of evangelical Christians, that is those who claim to believe that the Bible is the Word of God, that it means exactly what it says, but somewhere 80-83% of those, that would be us, who say that God's Word is God's Word, about 83% of them say that there's a perfect continuity of truth from Genesis to Revelation, meaning about 83% of the evangelical community declares that God's Word is the Bible. It doesn't contain the Bible, it doesn't contain truth, it is truth. And that, I would think that's you today in this church, that you would say today that this Bible doesn't contain truth, this Bible is truth. But they go on to say in their evaluation and in their questioning that out of that 83% or so of evangelicals, somewhere around 23 to 25% of them believe that there's a literal devil. That is a tragic number. In fact, it's a contradictory number. How can you say that the Word of God is the Word of God and says what it says, and yet you land with such a small percentage of believers believing that there's an actual devil? Now, if I were the devil, I would love those statistics. That would tell me that things are going according to plan. Because if he can't control your life, the next thing he'll do is to get you to believe he doesn't exist so that he can manipulate your life. And you might be saying or thinking today, Jack, you silly, silly man, are you here to tell me in the 21st century that there's a real devil with hooves and horns and a pitchfork? I don't know anything about hooves and horns and a pitchfork, but I know that there's an actual personal devil. I've not met him. I don't intend to. Don't want to. But Jesus did. Jesus speaks of him. Jesus announces. The Bible speaks of him through and through. And your understanding, your theology about what we're looking at today, brought to us by the dear beloved Peter, should cause us all to sit up today. And so, Father, we pray that today you would open up our eyes like never before to the reality that we have a great adversary. Your Bible, in short order, tells us he's out and about. He's real. He means to devour. He's an enemy of truth. He is a personality. He has an attitude. He has an agenda. And so, Father God, we pray that your truth would permeate our thinking and our lives today. And if there's anyone here that does not yet know the Lord Jesus Christ, that even today, in their minds and hearts, today Satan would suffer the worst blow possibly given to his heart and his mind, and that is to keep people blinded to his existence and blinded to the fact that a hell exists and blinded to the fact that Jesus Christ saves. I guess what I'm praying, Lord, this morning is that you would snatch out of the crown of Satan souls needing to be redeemed. And Father, that you would open up the eyes of the church that we might better contend for the faith that was once and for all delivered unto the saints. We praise you, Lord God, in Jesus' name. And all God's people said, amen. Amen. You can be seated this morning. Awesome portion of scripture. Looking at a message entitled today, The Second Biggest Problem in Your Life. Can you write that down? That's the title. That's the theme of our teaching today and next week, the second biggest problem in your life. You ought to know it. See, the second biggest problem in my life, why don't you just cut to the chase and tell me who the, or what is the first biggest problem of my life? Well, the first biggest problem in your life and mine is me, is you. I am the biggest problem in my life. What goes on in the, can I say, sovereignty of who I am, the realm of which God made you and I as rational thinking individuals, of people who can determine and self-determine for ourselves. In that sense, God has given us a great level of sovereignty to make choices and to decide and to really determine where and what we want to do and where we want to go. Right here, Peter opens up with this remarkable call, as you're hearing in verses 8 and 9. It's really known theologically and, by the way, in legal terms. I know this morning I saw one of our great state judges coming into the church this morning to worship. And this term is a legal term that Peter puts out as an injunction. It's a call. It's an authoritative command, a court order, if you would, to the house of God, to the people of God, to take these things seriously. He's announcing to all believers, this is a command. This is an ordered reality that every Christian needs to sit up and take notice of. And I think it's safe to say that many people in the church today mock at the thought of an actual personal Satan. And that's too bad. That's tragic. I think it's C.S. Lewis in Mere Christianity that says, regarding those who say, I don't believe in a devil, but if there is a devil, Lewis says, people ask, I'd like to meet him to prove it. And C.S. Lewis says, don't worry. If you stay on the same course that you're on now, you'll meet him. Whether you like it or not is something to be determined. Oh, he's real, all right. The Bible says that he's a fallen angel. He is a cherubim of high-ranking order. The Bible says, as I've mentioned in one of our Isaiah studies not too long ago, the book of Isaiah tells us that he has his own will. And Satan, or Lucifer, he goes by also the title Devil, Diablos, a destroyer, or Apollyon, or Abaddon in the Bible. He is the king, the ruler over the demonic forces. By the way, I don't

0: name for them. Demons are different than fallen angels. Make no mistake about it. And the Bible makes it clear that Lucifer, the devil, Satan, is the ruler of that dark world, and that he is in control. But what we're looking at today is the fact that you and I, if you know it or not, are involved and engaged in what the Bible calls spiritual warfare. You and I are engaged in it right now, and to the level of degree of warfare, that's determined by you. But the Bible's very clear about this, and we'll be learning in the next 2 weeks about this warfare. I found it interesting. I've had a glorious opportunity. I've had a chance to speak at Quantico, Virginia, among the Marine Corps and Navy. I've had a chance to speak to a group of special operators in San Diego for the United States military. But one of those gentlemen I spoke to quite some time ago had told me, he was a U.S. Marine, but he was a Navy SEAL. I think you know that the Department of Navy has under it a group called the Marines. The Marines answer to the Navy. And so the U.S. Navy SEALs is made up of Navy and Marine personnel. This particular young man was a Marine, and he was in one of the noted, famous SEAL teams that comes to your mind just me mentioning that. And he had told me something. He had now done 6 years in the SEALs, and he was out as a defender, called it a private contractor, but under U.S. State Department employment somewhere in the Middle East. And he had told me when he was here, he said, you know, when you come out of BUDS, when you graduate from BUDS training and you become a SEAL, he said, in short order, you are absolutely convinced that you are invincible. You at that young age, with the training that is the most elite in the world, with a nation behind you in all kinds of ways, you are completely convinced that it's almost seemingly impossible for you to die. That even if you got shot, there's so much stuff that you have on your body that can cordon portions of your body off so that you don't bleed out. And if you are bleeding, there are a group of men around you who will, listen, put a PICC line in their own body and give blood to you until help arrives. We are invincible. And it's in the mindset of the Navy SEAL or U.S. Special Ops. And that they go into battle with this intensity and this ferocity, if we can put it that way, completely convinced. If man can go into battle in that kind of level of confidence, I would like to submit to you these next 2 weeks that the Christian today lives and ought to live in a level of confidence that overshadows what the U.S. SEALs or anyone else can be taught. Can you hear what I'm saying? I believe things in the material world are just pictures of what we can experience in the spiritual realm.
1: 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And now, let's get back to today's message. Once again, here's Pastor Jack.
0: If we can be bold going into battle and thinking we're invincible, how much more true is it for the Christian if we truly believe in the power of the Word of God and the indwelling of the Holy Spirit in our lives? That according to the Bible teaches us that until Christ calls us home, we are invincible. The Bible tells us over and over again that nothing can stop us. Death cannot stop us. Think of that. Yeah, I thought you said, wait a minute, death. No. Death only promotes the believer. Death is our graduation day for the believer. But all from that moment we start in this warfare of the spiritual realm to the time that we see the Lord, all of this is a promised victory. God has said to us that there is no weapon that is formed against us that shall prosper, that there is no created thing that can separate you and I from the love of God, that all implements and armaments have been given to us to wage a war in an invisible realm that the enemy of our souls, the devil, must succumb to. But so few of us know the power of the battle. So few of us know what it's like to be in a battle. And yet, listen, all of you as a believer, are you a Christian today? You're in the battle. And the enemy's plan is

0: be involved in that battle against you, because he is. We'll see how much so. But to keep you from being alert or awake to the fact that there is, in fact, a battle raging about you. One verse to get us ready. Matthew chapter 28, verse 19 to 20. I'd like, you know, write that down in your margins of 1 Peter 5:8. Jesus had given us and his church a mission, and to that he gave to a small group of special ops. In Matthew 28, verse 19, Jesus said, "Go therefore and make disciples of all nations." That's the goal, by the way, disciples. "Baptizing them in the name of the Father and of the Son and of the Holy Spirit, teaching them to observe all things that I have commanded you. And lo," or behold, "I am with you always, even to the end of the age." You cannot get a better deployment mission than that. Jesus says, "All authority's been given to me, and I give it to you. And I am sending you out on a mission into this dark world." Listen, until Christ comes back and takes this earth in his rightful ownership, according to the Bible, Satan is the ruler of this age. That may shock some of you. The Bible says Satan is the ruler of this age, and you ought to wake up to the reality that there's a lot going on in the world that is under the control of the wicked one, says the Bible. Don't confuse the issues of life that seem to contradict the love of God. The issue is there are two kingdoms colliding. And right now, as a Christian, raise your hand if you're a Christian. I'm going to see you. Okay, look. Right now, you and I live in enemy-occupied territory. The enemy has taken this world. He robbed it from us in the Garden of Eden. He's had it ever since. Jesus said he has come to rob and to kill and to destroy. And the question is, do you believe that? He moves and he operates in the things and in the shadows of ways that you might think are just normal living, normal life. But what comes to your mind when you think about the existence of Satan? Again, Jesus encountered him. Others encountered him. I think if you read the writings of Paul the Apostle, he encountered him. But what comes to your mind? What's the image? Let's see. Does this image come to your mind? Does not come to my mind. Maybe in Hollywood. Does that bother you? That shouldn't bother you. You want to know why this shouldn't bother you? It's so ridiculously obvious. That's why it doesn't bother me. Say, "Pastor, I don't like that." Well, then we'll show you the next slide. Now, I don't know about you. I don't know who that guy is. If you know, don't tell me. I want to be innocent. That guy to me looks like Satan to me. Now, it may be your brother. I don't know. But he's not going to show up with horns on his head. He's going to show up with this seductive, "I'm cool, I'm everything" person thing. I don't know. That guy bothers me. Maybe you say, "Oh, he's so handsome." There's a handsomeness about this dude that makes it creepy. I don't even want to know that guy. We say, "Yeah, that's, now that you mentioned it, that's kind of over the top." Yeah, I see that. He's kind of got them. He doesn't have horns, but he's got interesting eyebrows that kind of make horns appear in your imagination. See, no, I can't. Listen, Satan may come to you with a nasty picture of horns in a shadow, or he may come to you in a seductive play like this, or you know what? He might even come to you looking like maybe the next guy here. There you go. Look. I'm not saying George Clooney, Satan. What I'm saying is this, that guy's, he's got one of the most recognizable faces in the world, and I know this because I found out what women think. Women love this guy because he's got a real compassionate, he's handsome with a real compassionate tone about him, and there's a little boyness that the lady said. He's just so cute. There's a boyness. No matter how old he gets, there's a boyness about him. There's a sweet innocence about him. Listen to this. You don't even know this guy. And yet people are looking at him and they're making an assessment, a judgment call, that there's an innocent boyness about him. And in this world that you and I live in, the more and more I read my Bible, this is where I land. I land in a world where there's a devil who the last thing he wants to do on earth is to spook you. The last thing he wants to do is get you on guard and get you armed. He wants to come to you with a gentle smile and compassionate eyes and somewhat of a handsome look, because I think Satan, according to the Bible, Scripture says that he was the most beautiful created angel God ever made. And he's got the ability to appear. Now, there's a lot of humor in the things I just showed you, but not really if you think about it. Point number one in our study today, the second biggest problem in your life is Satan's ability to blind you from reality. Can you write that down? And by the way, if you see anybody not writing this down, they need to write it down more than anybody else around them. You need to write this down because of the urgency of all this stuff. Satan's ability to blind you from reality. Verse 8, he says, be sober and be vigilant. Can you mark those words? Be sober, be vigilant. And in this, we look at spiritual disciplines. What is it? Satan's ability to blind you from the reality of having spiritual disciplines in your life. Listen, Christian, it is hard. Can I confess for all of us? And after I throw myself under the bus, I'm going to want an amen, okay? Can I confess for all of us that it is hard to pray? It's hard to do the right thing. It's hard to walk the straight and narrow. It is a discipline. Can someone say amen to that? It's not easy. Listen, we are enemy-occupied territory. It's not easy. It's never going to be easy. A, quote, Christian who's got it easy, I wonder if they're a Christian.
1: 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Thanks for spending some time with us today. And don't forget to rest upon God with all your weight and not let the devil get any part of us. The Second Biggest Problem in Your Life, Part 1, is part of Pastor Jack's series called Anchored, A Study in 1 Peter. A series that takes us through the life and times of the Apostle Peter, whose love for Jesus Christ carried him through some great persecution, and whose compassion for others still inspires us today. And we'll continue on the next edition of Real Life Radio. This Independence Day, don't just celebrate America's 250th birthday. 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
3: Aloha, everybody, and welcome to this episode of Faith and Family First. I'm your host, Eva Andrade, joined once again by former State Representative Marcus Oshir and my co-host. And we are going to have us once again, retired attorney Jim Hochberg, who has a unique connection to one of the Hawaii cases that is going to help shape the discussion on Citizens United. So welcome to the show today, Marcus and Jim.
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5: Hey, guys.
3: All right. So, Jim, I want to go back because, you know, some people may have heard that. And here in Hawaii, this is a big issue, Jim. I know that when you and I were talking offline, you were like, what? But Marcus can testify that here in Hawaii, a lot of people are talking about this whole Citizens United. What does it mean? And then, of course, with a current lawsuit that happened. But so I think that, you know, there are three different issues, right, that is this whole situation, right? We have the Citizens United U.S. Supreme Court case from 2010, right? We've got the question about super PACs, and then we've got the Hawaii Yamada case, which Jim was involved in. They're related. They're not the same thing, though, but they kind of all tie in together. So what I want to do is I want to back up a little bit and start with Citizens United, because that really is the foundation for all this. So I'll toss it. I don't know which one of you feels more comfortable to talk. Marcus is pointing at you, Jim. So if you could kind of just give us an overview of what the Citizens United case said and didn't say.
6: So let's start a couple of decades before 2010. What was happening is Congress wanted to interfere with people's ability to make financial contributions in politics. However, at that time, political speech was seen as the most valuable speech we have, including giving money, including supporting candidates with direct advertising and different things. So it had to go to the U.S. Supreme Court. And the U.S. Supreme Court, I think it was in the 70s, might have been in the early 80s, said, okay, look, if in order for the government to regulate contributions to candidates, which is clearly political speech, they have to have a compelling state interest, and it has to be the least restrictive means of accomplishing that compelling state interest. So the compelling state interest was, we want to know who's giving money because we want to be able to find collusion and fraud and quid pro quo in politics. Supreme Court said that's a compelling state interest, and making people report their contributions and having limits on the contributions per candidate, per party, that's a valid way to accomplish that compelling state interest. So you move all the way through the decades to Citizens United, and you have this organization of citizens that's actually not giving money directly to any candidates or political parties. They're buying their own advertising with their own money, talking about candidates, either supporting them or opposing them. And they didn't want to have to tell where they got their money. They didn't want to report where they got their money from or what they were spending, because they said that Supreme Court case was about corruption in government. We don't have anything to do with these candidates. We're doing this as our own free speech. And the U.S. Supreme Court said, boy, that's true. So the compelling state interest doesn't apply anymore, and therefore you can't limit their fundamental free speech rights with respect to the most valuable speech Americans have, which is political speech. Nobody cared about that. Everybody cared that it was an entity. It wasn't a human being speaking. It was a group of people together called Citizens United. And that's what the press brouhaha and all the political stuff since then has been about. Can entities, which are groups of people sharing their money to pool it together to have a bigger pot, to have a bigger impact when they want to do whatever it is they're doing. If they want to open PayPal, or if they want to have a grocery store, if they want to support candidates, right? So when Jim Bopp's organization, the James Madison Center for Free Speech, took the Citizens United case and won, we had a case in Hawaii with Jimmy Yamada. The Elections Commission was telling A1A Electric that they had to not only register their contributions to their political, they were buying newspaper ads, because this was when we still used paper newspapers. And they were, you know, having political discussions in the newspaper with their own money. But what the Hawaii Campaign Spending Commission said was they didn't have to just report what they were spending. A1A Electric had to report its entire business revenue stream. So I called Jim Bopp. He and I co-counseled, represented them, and did a Citizens United Junior, so to speak, in Hawaii under the Hawaii statutes. And we did win. Now, here's something people need to realize. What group of organized collective bargaining workers have been doing political stuff with accumulated joint contribution monies since the 1930s? Oh, yeah, the labor union. The reason that the Citizens United case went the way it did is because the Supreme Court said, well, unions have been pooling their members' money for decades and using a portion of it for the political part of life because unions need to have political representation. Of course, they have the right to speak and support and oppose candidates and all that kind of
3: thing. Now, I know Marcus has some thoughts. Marcus has some thoughts on the union inclusion, because I know you into, but this idea of super PACs, right? There's some misinformation out there that people think that Citizens United itself, the decision itself, created super PACs, but that's not what my read of is. My read is that if the courts reason that independent spending cannot be limited, right? So corporations to organizations that only make independent expenditures cannot be limited either, that's what led to what we call super PACs today, right? I mean, that's the super PACs kind of came from the decision, I guess.
6: I think you're right. They may have existed before then, but they had limitations on what they could do with respect to non-independent expenditures. I'm not really sure, but by and large, the vernacular super PAC grew out of Citizens Union.
3: And Marcus, what are your thoughts on this whole discussion about the unions? Because the hearing itself on this bill that was passed, first in the nation, by the way, to kind of kick back at the Citizens United decision. What's your thoughts on that?
4: Well, I think Jim is absolutely correct. And I'm really thankful that we have a constitutional scholar, albeit a retired attorney, because Jim, in a nutshell, has encapsulated, you know, all the prominent features of Citizens United versus the FEC, and also with the Yamada case and that particular ruling for Hawaii's electioneering and campaign spending. He also raises the point that Citizens United does not only affect corporations, and I'm going to say corporations for profit, not for profit. But he mentions the important component of unions, and that has always been going back from Taft-Hartley days back in the 1930s and 40s. So much of the brouhaha on Citizens United does not adequately reveal the union's involvement. And that's why this year in 2026, when these bills are moving through, the unions, both public and private unions, are very, very concerned about how it might restrict, hamper, or even create severe penalties for their current operations of voter information, about support on different ballot initiatives, and even educational campaigns that they run amongst their members.
3: Yeah, Jim, actually, if you could explain that, because this is an election season, so this is the perfect time to be having this discussion. So with the decision that was made, there are some disclosures that you have to do, right, of who is paying for political advertising, right? So you've got disclaimer requirements, the paid for by statements. You've got coordination rules, which, Jim, I know you're an expert in this. This is, you know, where a supposedly independent group cannot secretly coordinate with any campaign.
4: That never happens,
3: candidate.
4: Right?
3: Never.
4: Okay.
3: Never. And then, of course, the direct contribution limit, right? So states can limit money given directly to candidates. So you want to talk
6: and
3: a little?
6: And parties.
3: Yes.
6: And parties.
3: Yeah. So please talk about that, because that affects what people are doing right now in the election season.
6: So it's kind of grown since those first campaign spending reporting requirements back in the 70s or 80s. And then in Hawaii, it started becoming, okay, you can't spend any money within 30 days before the actual day of voting, or you know, those kind of things. And I think the point was, because of the October surprise problem that we have in politics, where one candidate's supporters will put something in the news 3 days before the voting day that the guy that it's about doesn't have a chance to respond to and all that kind of stuff. But you because we have to remember our most precious and valuable free speech rights in the United States of America are the ones about politics. Mm-hmm. And I would say close behind that, religion, which interestingly enough, after the 1950s, we were politely not supposed to talk about either in public. But that's something else. We have to remember those are so precious to our life, liberty, and pursuit of happiness, which we're guaranteed from God, and the Declaration of Independence tells us that. We got to be really keep a tight rope on the government when they try to interfere with that stuff. It may sound like a good idea, but the unintended consequences are huge.
3: So, Jim, here's a question I was thinking when I was researching all this. Did Citizens United change Hawaii's law, or did the Yamada case change Hawaii law?
6: The Yamada case was brought under the Hawaii election law. Citizens United were brought under the election laws of the United States of America. So we had to file our own case in Hawaii in order to have that ruling applied under the state law in Hawaii.
3: And what do you think... when you're looking at the Yamada litigation, what do you think that the people in Hawaii might be most unaware of in that decision?
6: Well, it's quite clear in hindsight that when I took over Hawaii Family Advocates, hoping somebody would give me $10 million to run a super PAC, nobody cared.
3: I don't know. People are talking about it now, so much so that Grassroots Institute has now filed lawsuit because of the law that was. Marcus, what's your thoughts on that? Or maybe give us a little bit of a heads up if you've had time to look at. Have you looked at their lawsuit?
4: Yeah, I think they filed it in early June, a couple of weeks after the governor signed it into law as Act 11, 2026. And they're raising many of the concerns that were raised during the legislative session. In fact, they actually basically followed the Attorney General's own criticism and concern about the constitutional weaknesses and challenges of doing such a broad-based change to the state of Hawaii corporate law. So I think they did a great job articulating and setting forth all of the various constitutional challenges that are in Act 11. The legislators say that they expected that, but I don't know if they'll be able to respond to each and every allegation raised in the complaint. I think the grassroots folks did a really good job in squaring up the issues for the court to review. And I think as we sit here today, I think the state of Hawaii has several more weeks to file its answer. And I think for people like Jim and myself, we're going to be very interested to see what response will come from the state attorney general.
3: So do you both think that the debate today, when we're looking at this issue, is it more about speech or is it more about disclosure?
6: Neither. Eva.
3: Oh.
6: Eva.
3: Oh.
6: Okay, this is another instance of mainland progressive political organizations coming into Hawaii because we're so nice and doing things like same-sex marriage was done, abortion stuff was done through the legislature. If you look at the testimony for this Act 11 bill, the Center for American Progress, their board includes Anthony Blinken, Julian Castro, John Podesta, Donald Sussman. It is, they call themselves on their website, Progressive Political Act. This is their project. It's called the Corporate Power Reset That Makes Citizens United Irrelevant. Mm. Their testimony at the legislature was 55 pages long. Now, Marcus, you've been a legislator looking at testimony. Eva, you and I have submitted testimony. Have you ever considered submitting more than 10 pages? They're not going to read it. You know they're not going to read it.
3: They don't even read 3 pages sometimes.
6: What this really is the Center for American Progress figuring out a way to get rid of Citizens United by doing what progressives do, redefine what entities are.
3: And go ahead, James.
6: Go ahead.
3: No, I was just going to say that's why I asked the question, because there's so much misinformation. And even if you're not here in Hawaii to see it and feel it, Marcus can testify to this. People, because it's been in so many news stories, people are looking at it like, well, what is this really about? What are they talking about?
6: So this is a petri dish that's going to be transplanted to other states if it works. So it's really interesting to me how progressives like to redefine things, and then we all just go along with it. Okay, well, that's what it means now.
4: Yeah, I think Jim is correct on this Center for American Progress. I've been watching them for a couple of years right now. They seem to be inappropriately bringing their own policies and ideas to the Hawaii community. I don't know where it stems from, but again, it's a foreign influence upon local Hawaii values and orientations here. But they did play a prominent role. If you look at the committee reports and all the list of the people who testified, they carried a big role, and they spoke to the key senators of those committees, key representatives, and they also helped draft some of the floor speeches or written comments being submitted into the journal. But definitely a foreign influence on it. I gotta give them credit for taking a very novel approach of amending the state of Hawaii corporation laws to try and defeat or have an effect upon the United States Supreme Court's holding in Citizens United. I think people need to know that Montana and Wyoming also has a similar proposal by the same organization up for their own ratification by their voters, I think in November.
3: I think this is a good reminder for people that this is an election year, which means that when you get your ballot mailed to you, as happens here in the state of Hawaii.
4: We're a mail-in ballot state.
3: That's right. It means whether you want it or not, it's coming to you. But it's time for you to really think about issues like this and to be asking yourself whether the candidates that are on your ballot, whether they should get your vote for moving into the 2027 legislative session, because that's where all of this comes from. All of this craziness comes from those people we put in the Capitol building. So this is your opportunity to think about some of these issues and ask yourself, is it worth my vote? Go ahead, Marcus. I know you have, I can see it in your body language. You have a thought.
4: No, I think it's really important for people to understand that, you know, the Citizens United back in 2010, so-called advantaged corporations and those more wealthy individuals participate. That's always been the case. The more money means more speech. More speech is protected under the First Amendment. But it also gave the ability of unions, both public and private unions, to organize themselves collectively as an association of workers to articulate and advance their own interests in the political realm also. So there's a value there for many of the local unions in Hawaii. And Hawaii is a very highly unionized state, both in public and private sectors. So they are concerned. And keep in mind now, our wonderful ACLU stayed away from this one.
3: Very interesting. Marcus and I, every time we talk about what happens at the legislature, we're always surprised that some of the key stakeholders are absent during some of this hearing. And even on this Citizens United bill, there was a big group of people that were talked about, but they weren't there. And which group was that, Marcus? That was the unions, right? And in fact, Jim, when you were reading it from afar, you noticed that too. I mean, right, the question was, you know, are unions going to be affected by this or not? Now, what was your final outcome? Do you both think that unions are going to be affected by this? Yes or no?
6: I didn't see unions or the statute for collective bargaining reference in anything that I was reading. So I was not actually certain that unions are covered by it. And they weren't originally, they were exempted in the U.S. Election statutes that Citizens United dealt with. That's one of the reasons that Citizens United went the way it did, because unions were exempt anyway.
4: Yeah, I didn't see anything directly related to Chapter 89 or 377 on civil service laws. But reading the testimony that was submitted by the unions, particularly the construction labor unions, they raised some important issues of being construed to fall under this new chapter and new interpretation, new language. So they're concerned about it. They're watching this very carefully. And again, they did submit written testimony in opposition, raising those concerns.
3: They did. Okay, so I know that, both of you are retired attorneys, and Jim used to absolutely despise speculation, but I'm just curious, your gut instinct, do you think that the Grassroots Institute case, you think that it's going to succeed, or you think it's going to fail? Jim, we'll start with you.
6: Who's the judge, Marcus?
4: I don't know who the judge is. All I know is it was filed on June 6th or something around that. Federal District Court, so I don't know anything more than that.
3: Jim, are you leaning towards who the judge is going to be whether this thing passes or fails?
6: Well, every case starts with a judge in the trial court, and you can, you know, with some degree of not certainty, but you can feel comfortable guessing if you know who the judge is, how they, you know, what. It's a small community owner. I think the bottom line is it doesn't matter because it's going to be appealed. The real question is, will the Supreme Court take the case? And if they take the case, who's on the court when that happens?
3: Very interesting.
4: No, and Jim raises a good point. I think it starts at the trial court of the district court of Hawaii district, and then it's going to go to our Ninth Circuit Court of Appeals, which we know how that kind of bends most of the time. And then I guess it's on a certiorari petition to the United States Supreme Court that's discretionary. But so you might see what happens at the district court, but fortunately, we're here locally, so we can be watching this as it moves ahead.
3: So, again, my second speculation question, and Jim, don't you roll your eyes, which I can feel all the way through the system right here that you're rolling your eyes. But I'm just curious what your thoughts are on this. So if Citizen United, the case from 2010, if it was decided today, do you think the result would be the same? Marcus, I'll start with you.
4: I would say yes. You got to remember that the Citizens United decision was issued and written by then Justice Kennedy. And again, he was the same justice that issued the Obergefell decision. So sometimes you hate them, sometimes you love them, but you know, these are that's the work of the justices. So I would say, given the current composition of the court today, I think they would probably side with protecting our First Amendment rights over campaign spending restrictions.
3: Jim, your thoughts?
6: Yeah, I think the current majority on the court still values political speech for Americans as the most valuable speech. So they're going to be real stingy with tricks like redefining what an entity is. I mean, some things were created by statute. LLCs and corporations were created by statute, but there's partnerships, there's unincorporated associations of people that have existed way beyond before any of that other stuff. Mm-hmm. And they're entities. They're groups of people combining together with a similar intent and sharing resources and speaking. So when you try to redefine things in order to get around constitutional rights, I wouldn't expect conservative judges not to appreciate that.
3: That's great. I really appreciate both of your thoughts. So in the next couple of minutes, I want to take a little bit of a segue, kind of still with this idea of what our legislators believe, our Constitution, because the last 2 weeks we talked about changes to the Constitution, the questions that are going to be on the ballot, and now we're talking about the Citizens United. I'm curious, and this is just a question that I've kind of had on my thoughts, and Jim, I kind of know what you're going to say on this. I want to start with Marcus. Marcus, where do you think that Hawaii lawmakers, because you were a lawmaker for a long time, right? And Jim and I have had this conversation for so many years now. Why do you think the Hawaii lawmakers always misunderstand the First Amendment?
4: I don't think they really understand the First Amendment, much less other components, important components of the Constitution, even the Bill of Rights. I would think it would be incumbent upon incoming legislators to sit down with a constitutional scholar, maybe from the Richardson School of Law, and go through what the Hawaii State Constitution has to say about our own Constitution and also the federal Constitution. But I don't think they really appreciate and understand the fundamental rights enshrined in both our local Constitution and the federal Constitution.
3: Jim?
6: I would say that I really wish that the conservatives in Hawaii and across the United States would work as hard at getting politics to serve their desires as the progressives do. They are like tireless. They must be on some kind of adrenaline drug or something. And we would rather take care of our families, and we play whack-a-mole when something pops up at the legislature. Center for American Progress was at the legislature when we weren't even thinking about this issue, laying the groundwork, getting everything in order, lining everything up to have Act 11. And we got to wake up. We have to participate more than they do, not less.
3: You know what I love about having both of you on the show is that, Marcus, you are a longtime Democrat, and Jim, you're a longtime Republican. So both of you have worked together on issues. I do not believe you've ever been on the opposite side of an issue. Not that in my recollection can I think of this, but we are in full swing in the election cycle now, and we're talking about the First Amendment, and we're talking about constitutional changes. So we'll start with you, Marcus. Give some advice to the Democratic candidates who are running on how important it is to understand and fight for our First Amendment freedoms.
4: I think they need to understand it's a fundamental, non-negotiable right that we have of our First Amendment rights of speech, of press, of religion, of assembly. And that's key to any role as a legislator in government. And I think that's one of the fundamental litmus tests for anything that comes across your desk, any policy change or any bill that you're looking at. Does it protect these fundamental rights or enhance the ability of citizens to use these fundamental rights?
3: And Jim, what's your advice to the Republican candidates?
6: In addition to what Marcus said, which I agree 100%, when you decide to run for office, realize that you're going to be expected and required to take an oath to uphold the Constitution.
4: Amen.
6: That means don't pass bills that you think violate the Constitution.
3: That's like a drop the mic moment. You just can't go here. So Hawaii Family Forum is dedicated to getting information out to you so that you can make an informed decision. So make sure you go to hawaiifamilyforum.org. We do have an Election Central part of our website where we're providing voting records for incumbents. We have a voter guide that's in process right now that Marcus is one of the few people that have seen the sneak peek questions. Marcus, are they good questions this year?
4: They're great questions.
3: Amen. So stand by for our voter guide, because that's going to help you. We also have on our website a link so that you can go and read the actual platforms of both the Republicans and the Democrats. So I don't care what, whether you're a D or an R or an I don't care. What I do care about is that you take time to research the candidates. You know what your platforms are. And also, this is my biggest thing recently, and Jim has heard me say this, and so has Marcus, that whether you're a Democrat or a Republican, you should participate in your caucuses that happen when the platform is being developed. We need people of faith to show up and be part of those discussions, because when you're silent, somebody else's voice is being heard. So it's important that in this last few seconds, we want to encourage you to share, like this show. Make sure you tell your friends about it. And stay tuned, because as the election season goes on, Marcus and I are going to keep you informed so that you are one of those voters that's vote will make a difference. Jim, thank you for joining us today. And Marcus, we will see you next week. Mahalo, everybody.
4: Aloha.
6: Aloha.

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2: This week on the weekend edition of Washington Watch, the House passes a key piece of legislation and punts on another. And is America's water supply in danger from an unexpected source? Greetings, fellow patriots. I am David Salkeld, and I'm a constitutional conservative, Christian husband, and Reagan Republican. Well, the topic of Iran is ever-changing these days. We want to encourage you to find out more about what's going on in the Middle East this weekend by checking out TonyPerkins.com as well as the Washington Stand for the absolute latest. And a little later in today,